0: Hezbollah attacks Israel, Israel will attack the terror targets in Lebanon. The Justice Department plans to freeze its anti-weaponization fund, criticized by both Republicans and Democrats. Fox's David Spunt reports.
1: That fund is on life support. Last week, a federal judge in Virginia ruled the fund must be paused while she sorted through legal issues.
0: The fund was created after President Trump settled his lawsuit against the IRS. 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
2: I'm Kelly Bennett for SuperTalk Mississippi News. The Atlantic hurricane season officially begins today. Fox meteorologist Ian Oliver has more.
3: Florida took the year off of sorts last year, and it was sorely needed after 2024. Helene and Milton, two major hurricane strikes over on the Gulf side, separated by just a couple of weeks. 2025 was actually the first year in a decade that no hurricane struck the United States coastline. So the obvious question becomes, can we make it two in a row? What might this season look like? 8 to 14 named storms, 3 to 6 becoming hurricanes, 1 to 3 potentially becoming majors. That does represent a slightly below average season.
2: There are 21 names on the Atlantic season list, and the hurricane names are recycled every 6 years.
4: 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With SuperTalk Mississippi News, what happens? Why does it happen? 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
2: The Mississippi Republican Party is hosting the 2026 Lincoln-Reagan-Trump Gala at the Sheraton Refuge Hotel in Flowood this Thursday. Mississippi GOP Chair Mike Hurst told us Alabama Senator Tommy Tuberville is this year's keynote speaker.
5: We have had these fundraisers, statewide fundraisers, for the Mississippi Republican Party for years. Going back to President Reagan was a speaker at one of them, former presidential candidate Bob Dole, senator from Kansas. A number of dignitaries, but we're excited that Senator Tuberville is coming to Mississippi. You know, he's going to be the next governor of Alabama, and he's going to talk about what he's been doing in the Senate, talk about why the party is important in his state and in our state, and really get our base fired back up to where it needs to be coming in November. We've got our congressional seats up. We got Senator Cindy Hyde Smith, our great senator here from the state of Mississippi, up for re-election.
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12: 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I can't wait for the U.S. Supreme Court, which is supposed to make a decision, and we will probably hear it in the month of June. We're now in the first part of June, so we will probably hear it then, about the role that transgender play in women's sports. But I want to get to a specific example in just a moment. If you can imagine, when there are races where you have bicycle racing, for example, and then you say these are top competitors who are racing against each other, you can imagine that when there is somebody who wins and somebody comes in second place, that in most cases the margin of victory is maybe seconds. It might even be a couple of minutes. Can you imagine a margin of victory of 36 minutes in a single competitive bicycle race? I'll give you an example of that in just a moment. But first, welcome to the Lars Larson Show. If you want to join the best conversation in talk journalism, it's here every day at 866-HEY-LARS. That's 866-439-5277. 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And you can vote in our poll on X. You'll find the poll question every day at Lars Larson Show and at larslarson.com. So imagine this. Imagine that you have a trans-identifying biological male who calls himself a woman and wants to take part in athletic competitions against other actual women. So he's a biological male identifying as a transgender female who's going to race against females. Now, the standard answer that I've been hearing for years from the pro-trans crowd is, well, it really doesn't make any difference, Lars. I mean, these are going to be small differences. These are the folks who never paid attention to, say, Leah Thomas, a biological male competing in swimming against women and winning by gigantic margins. Well, if you didn't like that, consider this one. Chloe Spritz. Chloe Spritz is the female identifying name of a biological male bicyclist who just won two major bike racing, mountain bike racing events. And that's two races in an eight-day span. So how much did he win the elite women's division at Silver Falls State Park on the 16th of May? So just about 2 weeks ago, he won by 36 minutes and 1 second. And if you say, well, Lars, that couldn't have been a very competitive race if the first place finisher came in 36 minutes ahead of second place, except the first place finisher in this case was a biological male. Of course it makes sense. The woman who came in second, number one, came in at 2 hours, 16 minutes, and 37 seconds. The second place finisher, 2 hours, 52 minutes, and 38 seconds. That is a difference of 36 minutes and 1 second. And then 8 days later, the same Chloe Spritz won the elite women's division in a bicycle racing championship. Spritz finished in an hour, 43 minutes, and the loser finished, second place, finished at 1:55:29, a 12-minute and 16-second gap. Now, for all the people you've ever heard say to you, Lars, transgender in sports really doesn't make a big difference. There isn't that big a difference between males and females. Now,

There is, as a matter of fact. But what's interesting is this was a state-sanctioned event under the Oregon Bicycle Racing Association, OBRA. Their rules say that including their championships, that members may self-select the gender quality category that best aligns with their gender identity in everyday life. The rules also extend that policy to non-binary and what they call gender expansive members who may choose either men and open or women's category. In other words, their category is not based on biological sex, testosterone thresholds, or whether or not an athlete experienced male puberty. It is based entirely on self-identified gender identity. So how does that compare to what is going on in bicycle racing, which, by the way, is a much bigger deal in Western Europe than it is in the United States? In Western Europe, if you're a champion bicycle racer, why, you're right up there with what Americans view in, say, NASCAR drivers. But here's where it goes completely the other way. USA Cycling, their competition category policy, effective September of last year, says the women's category is limited to individuals who meet its definition of female, and that an individual who didn't identify as female at birth may not participate in the women's category. In other words, if you're born a little boy, you're going to be a little boy forever when it comes to USA Cycling. And then there's UCI Cycling, which is the international governing body. They're actually prohibiting trans-identifying biological males who went through male puberty from competing at all in the women's events. And I think that's the way it should be. The organization says scientific knowledge has not confirmed that hormone therapy fully eliminates the advantages gained from going through puberty as a male. So the national and international governing bodies have recognized the problem. The OBRA has not. And as a result, you've got women who are being shut out of competition because biological males are allowed to compete against them, and that creates a real problem. And I'm going to suggest that 5 or 10 years from now, we're going to look back on this period of history, and there's going to be a stack of asterisks right next to all these records that are being set. When you've got a man who can compete as a woman and comes in a race 36 minutes ahead of second place in a very competitive sport, you're going to have to say, how do we explain this later on? And once you've got biological males who set all those records, I know that everybody appreciates it when somebody breaks a new record. If you get a bunch of biological males who set all the new records in women's sports, how are the women ever going to equal that? I mean, it was a number of years ago when women even got to 4 minutes and 20 seconds running the mile. They have never reached 4 minutes in the mile. And men hit the four-minute mile in about 1955, and the women still are close, but they're not quite there yet. Men are now the most competitive men when it comes to track and field, are well under the four-minute mile. And so if you set records that women can never even equal, exactly how is that going to work out well for young women who are told, well, you can compete as a woman, but you will never even be able to equal the results that have already been set by others who are actually not women at all? I think that's a terrible statement. By the way, I've got a question for you. What would happen if you got sick while you're traveling this summer? Whether you're flying around America, taking a road trip, or just heading out with the family locally, the last thing you want to do is be away from home without the medications that you rely on. And that's why it makes sense to be prepared before you travel. 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
6: Welcome back to the Lars Larson Show. Well, E. Jean Carroll had testified that she had absolutely no outside funding in the lawsuit she brought against Donald Trump. And this whole case, I mean, it's just as full of holes as Swiss cheese. Well, it turns out that a Democrat mega donor billionaire was footing the bill. So, is the Carroll case the biggest political hit job in American history? And did E. Jean Carroll actually commit perjury when she testified under oath that she had no outside help? I thought we'd check in with Brianna Lyman, who does an excellent job by writing at The Federalist. Brianna, welcome back to the program.
14: Thanks so much for having me.
6: Should we go over the basics of the E. Jean Carroll case first, in case people don't remember the woman who, at long last, accused Donald Trump of sexual assault? There are a lot of Democrats and liberals who will call the show and say, he's a rapist. I said, well, no, he's not a rapist. E. Jean Carroll, I said, no, it wasn't. And this is a woman who claims that this horrific event occurred to her, but she couldn't even remember what year it happened. Is that right?
14: Yeah. This all started back in 2019 when she released that book claiming that Donald Trump allegedly raped her. And so President Trump, as anybody whose name is being slandered, came out and denied it. And what ended up happening is she then filed a second lawsuit a few years later in 2022. And in that lawsuit, that's after New York State temporarily changed its laws so that she could sue even though she was outside of the statute of limitations. It was during that case that a jury found that she was not raped, but that she was, I think, like sexually assaulted, maybe is the finding they held, which then meant that when Donald Trump denied the allegations, he was committing defamation. And so it was like this two-step self-fulfilling prophecy that happened. And yet every shred, or I should say lack of shreds of evidence, does not indict President Trump at all.
6: No, it doesn't. In fact, I can't tell you, Brianna, all the cases I've ever sat in on trial courts where I've covered them, the judge will always say the absence of evidence is not evidence in and of itself. So what's happening now? Why have we come down to the question of whether or not she got outside funding to help push her lawsuit? Because it sounds significant to me.
14: Yeah, so she claimed in a deposition back in 2022 that she did not receive any outside funding from her lawsuit. Remember, this was supposed to be a from the ground up lawsuit, and she just had the gumption and finally the inner power to share her story. And as it turns out, Reid Hoffman, the LinkedIn co-founder who has bankrolled Russia collusion, he's bankrolled campaigns against Alabama Republicans. I mean, this man bankrolled suits against Fox News and Newsmax. He was coincidentally bankrolling E. Jean Carroll's suit. So she technically, what the prosecutors are arguing is that she lied under oath. And even if this particular allegation from, the Department of Justice that CNN reports is going on doesn't turn out to be true, or maybe just doesn't come to fruition, the case itself deserves all the scrutiny it can get, because what they did to President Trump and his family by putting him through the ringer for something where there was just no hardcore evidence, to your point earlier, Lars, she couldn't place a time. It maybe was 1995, maybe 1996. That's 2 years. You can't remember any specific dates. She has previously said that rape is sexy. She told Anderson Cooper that. I think she's also accused several other individuals of rape. And she couldn't provide any actual details or legitimate evidence showing it was President Trump, except for he did it to me and you can't say otherwise.
6: Well, and by the way, if somebody said, well, you're faulting, Lars, are you faulting this woman for having support for her claim? If she had said, I went to a dozen of my best female friends and said, I want to bring this suit, I want justice. And she said, my best friends, pitched in a bunch of money so that I would have the money to be able to pursue this suit. That would be one thing. But if you said, I took a bunch of money from a billionaire who happens to be very, very involved politically on the Democrat side of things, so, I took money for what amounted to be a political hit job, that puts it in an entirely different light than just a woman seeking justice for a wrong that she says was done to her, doesn't it?
14: Oh, absolutely. And remember, she didn't press criminal charges. And you know why she didn't press criminal charges? Because she said it would be disrespectful to illegal aliens who are being raped. So President Trump allegedly raped you, and it was so traumatic, but you don't want to file criminal charges?
6: Yeah, and what really doesn't make sense about that is that in a civil case, all you have to have is preponderance of the evidence, which means as it's been said to me by lawyers, 51%. So if you got a question and the jury considers it and they say, well, the evidence shows 51% of the evidence is on E. Jean Carroll's case and 49 on Trump's case, E. Jean Carroll wins. But the standard in a criminal case, like a charge of rape, is beyond a reasonable doubt, which is the highest legal standard you could have. And if that were the case, she'd have to get a prosecutor in New York to bring the charge to begin with and then make the case in court all these years later. And you know what an attorney, any attorney would do, whether it was Donald Trump as a client or not, would say, so this horrible, awful thing happened to you and you can't remember even what year it happened or what day it happened. You can't remember any of the details of this awful thing that changed your life. You can remember it happened. You just it was somewhere back in the 90s. That wouldn't fly with any jury, even a New York jury, would it?
14: Oh, of course not, which is exactly why she was not willing to bring criminal charges. And, you know, another piece of, well, evidence, I'll use the word evidence, but she had been emailing a friend about 2 weeks before she began working on the book that did publicly accuse the president of rape. And she had emailed her friend saying, like, I have something special for you next time we meet. And that was in response to her friend saying, we must do our patriotic duty to basically stop President Trump. So it's just awfully coincidental that 2 weeks before she begins writing this book, her and her friend are emailing about ways to stop President Trump. And look, maybe it was something entirely different. Maybe she's telling the truth. But right now, the evidence that we do have does not at all help her position.
6: So at what point do we find out? Is she actually going to be charged? Because if she said under oath she got no outside help, and then it turns out it's provably true that she did get help from Reid Hoffman, she's committed perjury. She could be sent to prison, couldn't she?
14: Yeah, and I hope that, as CNN reported, that they reached out to the Department of Justice, they got a on-the-record comment, you know, denying it, but that their sources said, no, like, we're actually still going forward with this. And I hope they are going forward with this, because Biden's Department of Justice used every intelligence agency, every Justice Department, and weaponized it against praying parents, against Catholics, against parents at school board meetings. So you know what? I would like to see President Trump use his Department of Justice to actually uphold the law. Lying under oath is breaking the law. That's not weaponizing the Justice Department. That's simply holding people accountable. So if I would hope that that's what the administration would do.
6: I would hope so, too. Brianna, it's always a pleasure to have you on the show. That's Brianna Lyman, who is a great reporter at TheFederalist.com. 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
1: Welcome back to the Lars Larson Show. Now, you've heard my skepticism about artificial intelligence. I'm not really crazy about the entire idea at all. But having said that, there's a new study out that says scientists say just 15 minutes with artificial intelligence can start rewiring your brain, and not for the better. Are we raising a generation that won't know how to think without a machine? I thought we'd talk to Dr. Nicholas Carderas, who is founder and CEO of Omega Recovery and author of Digital Madness and Glow Kids. Dr. Carderas, welcome to the program.
2: Great. Thanks for having me, Lars. Great to be here.
1: Would you mind telling my audience what Omega Recovery is all about?
2: So we're one of the only treatment programs in the country that treats technology addiction as a primary disorder. So we treat young adults, 17 to 30-year-olds, failure to launch, typically a lot of college students who are not thriving. They get stuck in mom and dad's basement because of a mental health combined with a digital overuse problem, and they need residential treatment to get their lives back on track.
1: Do you have a pretty good batting record for getting them back on track?
2: Yeah, we do, actually. We do. You know, I will say technology addiction. I'm an addiction psychologist. I've treated, you know, crystal meth and heroin and substance addictions for 25 years. It's more squirrely and trickier treating digital addiction because it's so ubiquitous and pervasive in our society. You know, you could quit heroin or alcohol and live your life clean and sober. It's really hard to unring the bell once you've kind of crossed the line into technology addiction. So there are challenges there that make it even more difficult than substance addiction to treat.
1: And Dr. Carderas, I guess most of our use of technology is not, I mean, immediately offensive to people around us. In other words, if I'm sitting with a group of people and I happen to pick up my phone and look at the screen to see what messages I've received, it might be seen as rude, but it's not like if I picked up a needle and started shooting heroin in a vein in front of a group of people. I would imagine that would get a much more vociferous kind of reaction.
2: Yeah, we don't have, obviously, right, there's not the fentanyl overdose rates where you're not having over 100,000 people dying from it, but what we are seeing is our whole society over the last 10 to 15 years, we're going through a mental health epidemic that is directly related to our screen love affair. You know, what I like to say is as we've become mad for our devices have been driving us mad, so record rates of depression, anxiety, ADHD, we're all becoming more impacted. Some vulnerable younger people are more impacted. I don't know how old you are. You might be similar in age to how old I am, but even we're affected. I don't have the same attention span reading a book that I used to 15 years ago because of, you know, the immersion that we all have in technology, but young people are disproportionately affected in much more impactful ways.
1: So what's the best way to break that? And what are Glow Kids, by the way?
2: Glow Kids are the kids that we see in restaurants, airports, supermarkets, where their faces are just lit up by the glowing screen. They're just so close to their screen device, so they're glowing with that blue glow. And it's generational. So, you know, I'm also a university professor, so I teach graduate students that have, you know, grown up around social media over the last 10 years. So it's not just that you become addicted to your device, but it's worn down our critical thinking. It's worn down our ability to not be impulsive. There's neurophysiological MRI research that shows the parts of our brain that are related to executive functioning, which are affected by drug addiction, are the exact same parts of the brain that are affected and compromised by screen addiction. So people that are on their devices for too much, they have compromised impulsivity. They're impulsive about other things now, too. You might be more impulsive about other kinds of behaviors, including substance addiction. So it's not just that I can't put my phone down. It's being attached to my phone is making me more, it's wearing down my psychological immune system to all sorts of other psychiatric issues as well, like depression, anxiety, and all those things that we talked about.
1: Well, because I could imagine there would have been a time, say, 20 years ago, when people imagined that someday we'll have ways to get people mental health care through that device. And now it sounds like the device is causing the problem instead.
2: That's been the problem. I mean, why are we going through record rates of suicide, ADHD, depression? Everything has spiked since 2010 when social media swallowed up the planet. And now AI is essentially kerosene on social media. AI is now making predictive algorithms turbocharged. And AI is creating the study that you referred to, its own dependency that's wearing down people's ability to critically think. I've worked with students and clients in my treatment program. They use AI like the Oracle of Delphi. They're like, AI, what should I do in my relationship? ChatGPT, tell me what decision I should make here or there. So if you're not able to start figuring out your own issues in your own life and you start relying on AI as the Oracle to help you, those abilities get compromised. It's the classic example of use it or lose it. There's a reason why older people with dementia and Alzheimer's do Sudoku and crossword puzzles. You've got to flex those muscles to keep them optimal. Our young people are getting mentally lazy because they're becoming so dependent on some of their digital media that it's made them not only physically obese and, you know, let's face it, not prime figures of health, but mentally too. It's just eroded their mental health. That's why our youngest people today have the worst mental health metrics in recorded history.
1: I'm talking to Dr. Nicholas Carderas, who's founder and CEO of Omega Recovery and author of Digital Madness and the Glow Kids. Tell me what you make of this study. It was done by four majors, and that's Carnegie Mellon, Oxford, MIT, and UCLA. It said as little as 10 or 15 minutes of interaction with AI results in significant impairment in independent performance. It sounds incredibly toxic.
2: Yeah, it is. And I think we're finally waking up to the realities that many of us were seeing. You know, some of us were seeing it as parents, people living in society. I was seeing it clinically in the trenches. That study validates our clinical experience. They said, you know, with social media and with different experiences online, there would be an erosion that would happen. There would be cognitive declines. Now, especially when you put a tablet in front of a developing child, and they did one significant MRI study 4 years ago, that was published in the Journal of American Medical Association, Pediatrics, and over an hour of screen time for kids 1 to 3 years old was significantly affecting their cognitive processes, their language acquisition, their ability to their abilities to think, essentially. And AI is that, as I said before, on steroids. AI creates a dependency that I think just sort of creates a mental rot that we're seeing. I mean, I'm working with 19, 20-year-old kids that were smart, you know, kids that had some aptitude when they were younger, and you just see the softening up of their mental capacities. And the other part of it is that you see not only are they mentally soft or not able to do the critical thinking or the mental heavy lifting, but they're also emotionally dysregulated.
1: Unbelievable. Dr. Nicholas Carderas, who's founder and CEO of Omega Recovery, author of Digital Madness and Glow Kids. By the way, think about this. You're at work, your phone rings. It has your kid's number, and it's your kid's voice, panicked, saying he's been in an accident, he needs money, and he needs it wired right now. You move heaven and earth. That's what you do. Well, that's what the scammer is counting on. Here's the play. The criminals buy your phone number and your family details from data brokers. 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
10: Welcome back to the Lars Larson Show. I always like to describe or to disclose the fact that I may have a dog in the fight. And in this case, I do. I like physical books, but I also use a lot of online books. Do I have a Kindle? I do. Do I read off my Android device? I do. Do I get books from Kindle and also from Amazon and other places that are electronic books? I do. But imagine this. Your Kindle will still turn on, but then Amazon has decided to cut it off. Is it a tech upgrade or a forced shakedown? I wanted to talk about that with Nathan Proctor, who is Senior Director of the Campaign for the Right to Repair at PIRG, the Public Interest Research Group. Nathan, welcome to the program.
11: Great to be on.
10: So what's happened to these 13 older Kindle models that still physically function, but they can't connect to the Kindle store or buy or download new books? What's happened, and what is Amazon trying to do?
11: Amazon flipped switch in software, and now 13 Kindle models will no longer be able to check out new books, buy new books, use the kind of connected apps that, you know, like you get books from the library. And so they're, you know, they can still read the books that were still on them before May 20th, but then they will not be able to do anything.
10: Now, why is Amazon taking that action?
11: Well, they say, and I quote, that, you know, technology has advanced a lot. I'm not sure that the books are all that different than they were. But truth is, this happens to a lot of devices kind of all the time. Now that we've got these internet-connected software-dependent devices, manufacturers kind of can do whatever they want at any point in the life of those products to deactivate them. It's kind of the Wild West out there in terms of property rights in this digital age.
10: Nathan, you want to tell my audience where to find your site, because I don't want to go past that opportunity. I want them to be able to read on their own what you've written and what you've posted, as I have.
11: Yeah, it's at PIRG.org, and you can find my content there. But yeah, I mean, my job is to fight for your digital rights in this new kind of software-powered economy.
10: Well, I guess one of the things I'd observe is that if I were an electronics manufacturer, I might say, we don't want to provide support for this device anymore. They're free to do that. But to then to say, you bought a device, and back when you bought it, you thought, if I buy this device and I take good care of it, it might last for a long, long time. And then at some point, they say, we're not even going to let you use the device for anything other than what's already on the device, downloaded on the device. I guess I'm trying to figure out what Amazon's concern is. I mean, if they're concerned that consumers are going to come to them and say, hey, my device, my Kindle doesn't work, fix it, or give me an upgrade, they can say, we no longer support that device. And they're entitled to do that. But are they entitled to turn it off?
11: Yeah, I mean, I think it's a great question. And the thing I would argue is, right, you know, we own the physical hardware.
10: Right.
11: But yet it's controlled by the software that runs on it. Why are we not allowed to put alternative software on these things? Why is it so difficult, right? And there are people who can, you know, put alternative software on these old Kindles, and there's guys
10: out
11: there.
10: Do they load them up with Linux or what?
11: I mean, they essentially write their own software that people can put on them, but it's kind of legally dubious, right? Because the manufacturers have these protections in copyright law which say, doing what you want with the property that you have can be a violation of the manufacturer's rights, which is why I really do think we need to really hone in on restoring property rights that protect the consumer in an increasingly internet-connected, software-powered world.
10: I mean, Nathan, am I wrong to see it through, say, a metaphor about automobiles? Because if I buy an automobile and then at some point they say it's no longer under warranty, okay, I don't have to worry about voiding that. Am I then allowed to take that automobile and make whatever changes I want to make to the automobile? I guess there might be some that the state licensing folks would have a tough time with. But if I say I want to modify the engine, I want to modify all these other things, I'm allowed to do that. That's the traditional way that people have been able to take anything that they bought outright and say, I have a right to change this. Now, the company could say, we own the software, and we only license it to you, but the physical device ought to be yours to do with as you like, shouldn't it?
11: Yeah, I mean, I think that's exactly right, right, where we have a situation where we've kind of granted the manufacturers a kind of monopoly over the software that we allow to use in these products. And, you know, your example of cars, you know, cars last a really long time. Yeah. And in fact, you know, you can look out the window and you could see a Saab or you can see a Saturn drive by. You know, those companies are out of business. Now, when a car company goes out of business, like Fisker, which made electric vehicles, like the cars can stop working because they have remote support that is required to operate those cars. So what is your, like, what, you spend $100,000 on a vehicle, but it requires some remote support. Like, what are your rights when that company, you know, makes a series of bad economic decisions and can't support that car anymore? I think we're on the very front edge of kind of what does it mean and how can consumers be protected in this world? And you know, obviously you want to balance manufacturers shouldn't have to just perform services for these products forever without any kind of remuneration. But at the same time, you know, you physically own the hardware and you should have control over what it does, you know, within the bounds of the law. You know, you're obviously not making modifications to that thing that make it dangerous or violate another law, but the extent that you're doing lawful things with it, it's your product and you should be allowed to do that.
10: Well, in fact, it also locks out the idea, Nathan, unless I'm wrong about this, that if somebody came in and said, look, we're going to be the third-party provider of electronic support for all these devices that the manufacturer of the devices has now effectively abandoned, you wouldn't be able to do that, would you, even if you found that as an attractive marketplace? We will keep your Kindle operating for you for, you know, 10 bucks a month or something.
11: Yeah, I mean, that would potentially violate Section 1201 of the Digital Millennium Copyright Act, which is a law which says breaking a digital lock, even if it's for a non-illegal purpose of just maintaining something that you own, can be a copyright violation against the manufacturers.
10: Unbelievable. That is Nathan Proctor. We'll have Nathan back another day. But Nathan is Senior Director at the Campaign for the Right to Repair at the Public Interest Research Group. That's PIRG.org. 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
17: Fox News, I'm Tom Graham. The Justice Department putting a controversial anti-weaponization fund on hold following a court ruling.
18: DOJ says it disagrees strongly with a court order, but will abide by the ruling that blocks payments from a nearly $1.8 billion compensation fund for individuals who believe they were unfairly prosecuted for political reasons. Lawmakers from both parties raised concerns about the fund and whether people convicted for actions taken on January 6th would be eligible.
17: Fox's Jared Halpern, a Rocky man appearing in a New York courtroom today. He's accused of planning several terror attacks, including the potential assassination of President Trump's daughter, Ivanka.
19: Hezbollah terrorist commander Mohammed al-Sadi pleaded not guilty today in Manhattan federal court to 8 charges, including conspiring to provide material support to 2 foreign terrorist organizations.
17: Fox's Brian Yannis, America's listening to Fox News.
20: You're listening to Super Talk News. I'm Caleb Saylor. Law enforcement in Chickasaw County did not play chicken when busting up a cockfighting operation. Authorities responded to County Road 406 in the Buena Vista community on Sunday. That's where police discovered a large-scale cockfighting ring, which ultimately yielded 59 arrests and 164 fighting roosters being seized. Investigators say participants and spectators traveled from multiple states, including Alabama, Arkansas, Louisiana, and Tennessee, along with Mississippi. Pearl River Community College made history as the first Division II JUCO program to win a national championship in both baseball and softball in the same year. 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
24: 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I believe we have a mantle, a purpose as a nation to reflect what is possible, knowing that we won't ever reach the pinnacle of what was intended. But I do believe that the way our nation was constructed with checks and balances was just one of the many examples of a reflection of a humanity that is sinful and needs accountability.
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20: Now that we've reached the summer months, Mississippi is expected to see a surge in tourism. Gulfport Mayor Hugh Keating advocates for the state's coastal region as a crown jewel for visitors from all over.
25: You know, you stop and think about the things that families have to do here, the food, the nightlife, the water-related access and activities that we have, the Ship Islander, we've just celebrated the 100th anniversary of that last week and cut a ribbon on an iconic family's operation that means so much to Mississippi and to coastal Mississippi. There's just no other place like coastal Mississippi.
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5: 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If you happen to be a naysayer, and we love naysayers on this show for almost 30 years, every time somebody calls the show and disagrees with me or something they heard on the show, we put them right to the head of the line. So you can do that. You can also vote in our X poll. We put up a brand new poll question every single day. Today's is a bit unusual because inside of the NDAA, that's the one we talk about every year called the National Defense Authorization Act. In other words, the funding for America's military. There is a section called Section 224, and it sounds kind of garden variety, United States-Israel Defense Technology Cooperation Initiative. Long and sounds bureaucratic. It would do more to intertwine the U.S. military with the Israeli military, including bilateral research and development, co-production of weapons, joint ventures, and all of that, including AI, quantum, autonomous systems, directed energy, cyber, and biotech. It also proposes network integration and data fusion. In other words, the U.S. military's data could also be Israel's military data and vice versa. So that's the question. Should Congress be effectively merging the U.S. and the Israeli militaries? A shout out to our friends in Heidelberg, Mississippi, who catch great talk radio all day on WLAU. That's FM 99.3. And you can find my show there Monday through Friday. But I want to start with one of your calls, and that is Jeff. Hey, Jeff, welcome to the Lars Larson Show. On this great Monday, as we head towards summer, what exactly is on your mind?
6: Well, I was thinking if the court's going to bar Trump from giving that money out of his fund settlement from the IRS, then he should just go ahead and sue him for the $10 billion that he was going to win anyways. And he was going to win something substantial, or they wouldn't have given him almost $2 billion. So
5: yep.
6: Go ahead, sue him, and then you can do whatever you want with your money. And, you know, if they want to do it the hard way, that's fine.
5: I mean, here's the thing I've never understood about people's objections to this, Jeff. I know there are people out there who hate Donald Trump and everything he does with a passion. But if I ask them, did the IRS do Donald Trump wrong by leaking his information? The answer is yes. And could the same kind of thing happen to any of us? Could the IRS take your data, Jeff, or my data, and release it to somebody and say, here, take this information, and it doesn't belong to anybody except the IRS and the taxpayer, and it's by law supposed to stay secret. So Trump sued. He could have just said, okay, I'll let the IRS pay the money directly to me. He would have taken that as a settlement and put it in his own bank account. Then he could have spent it on anything he wanted. But he decided, instead of taking it to my pocket, I will put it in a fund, and it will help compensate other people who did not have the same opportunity he did to seek justice, those people that were locked up without good cause after January 6th and that sort of thing. I thought that was a perfectly acceptable way to do it, Jeff, and I would admire somebody for settling a lawsuit that way. Instead of saying, make me a lawsuit lottery winner and just put the money in my bank account, you say, why don't we put this to an appropriate cause? And he did, and now the courts are telling him, no, you're not allowed to do that. I'm with you. Have Trump take the money personally then, and then set up a charitable fund of his own that's not under the control of the U.S. courts. What do you think?
6: Yeah, for sure. I mean, look, can you imagine Hakeem Jeffries? He would have pocketed all that cash and said, you, I love it. Nancy Pelosi, Schumer, they would have kept it all. They wouldn't give it to anyone. They would have kept every single penny. And in their attempt to thwart President Trump from being a generous and honest man, they could potentially cost the taxpayer a lot more money, because let's say you

0: does go back to court, then no deal. So now we're back in court. What if he gets, you know, $10 billion? You just cost us more money to thwart somebody trying to do something good in an effort to do nothing. Now he gets to keep it all. It's hilarious.
1: It really is kind of crazy. Jeff, thank you very much. I appreciate the call. By the way, I want to talk about another development involving President Trump and the upcoming midterm elections. Well, the U.S. Postal Service began on Friday to do the right thing. President Trump had signed an executive order. And what he said was, if you're going to use vote by mail in your state, there are a number of states that use exclusively vote by mail. There are other states, but nationwide, about 30% of all American votes are cast by mail. And in many cases, those systems are so seriously flawed that you can't really trust the results. So what he did was he said, if you're going to use the mails, then you can only send ballots out to people if the state has submitted a list of voters to the Postal Service, and then you can send ballots to those people because those people are actually identified as legitimate voters. So he signed that on March 31st. He directed the Postmaster General to propose a rule that would block states from sending ballots through the mail unless they're sending them to voters on lists that are provided to the state and or that the state provides the Postal Service. So the state is still in charge of the election. All they're saying is, we have established that these people are actual voters. Please send them a ballot. Now, if somebody objects to that, I'd like to know why. So the states would be blocked from allowing residents to vote by mail unless it claims the federal government. The executive order is up against about five different lawsuits. And a federal judge on Thursday of last week said, I'm not going to block it. He found the federal government had taken steps to implement it. But with Friday's proposed rule, that began to change. The proposed rule from the Postal Service creates data reporting standards that provide information regarding the sending of ballots through the mail that would be available for use by law enforcement. Now, Trump and other administration officials had framed the executive order as a way to combat non-citizen voting. Now, I know you're going to see stories that say, oh, non-citizen voting, that doesn't happen very often. That is a big fat lie. We've already had states that have found, individual states have found literally thousands of foreign nationals who are registered to vote. Now, should those people get ballots? Absolutely not. But in this case, the states don't say, especially the blue states, the Democrat-controlled states, they're not that concerned about controlling who gets the ballot. As long as the Democrats win, all they care about is that ballots are being sent out and their candidates win. Then consider what's going on in Los Angeles. Two different investigations were launched yesterday after an L.A. County voting center was vandalized and a mail-in ballot box was burned. Early Sunday morning, vandalism found, according to the Not the Bee, at the voting center at Cesar Chavez Park in Long Beach. A limited number of vote-by-mail ballots appear to have sustained fire-related damage inside a ballot drop box. The registrar and the county clerk have said the department is reviewing the incidents and working to identify the voters who may have been affected by that. And they say any attempt to interfere with voting or election operations is taken very, very seriously. And then we have this development in terms of Iran. President Trump said as of today, he has not been informed that Iran has broken off negotiations with the U.S. That's the stuff you're seeing in some of the news reports. He said it's an appropriate thing to say because they're better negotiators than they are fighters, but we have not been informed of that. So the IRGC affiliated media, in other words, the media controlled by the Islamic Revolutionary Guard Corps, they have reported that Tehran would stop talking to Washington, D.C. in protest of the conflict that's going on between Israel and Hezbollah in Lebanon. Donald Trump says, hey, they better start negotiating because they're better negotiators than they are fighters. Coming up in a moment, now almost 30% of Americans now carry a concealed weapon or they have the license, and that number is climbing fast. We'll get to that next.

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3: Welcome back to the Lars Larson Show. It's a pleasure to be with you. I'm glad to get to your phone calls and emails. And I will tell you something. If I have a dog in the fight on this next subject, it's the fact that I own guns. I've owned guns most of my life. I've owned guns all of my adult life. I even owned guns when I was a kid, which in most states you can't anymore. But it was a good thing at the time. And now we've got an awful lot of Americans who are licensed to conceal carry. And I have concealed carry licenses for a few different states. I don't happen to live in one of the constitutional carry states, although eventually I would hope that all 50 of the states, 58 if you're an Obama voter, would be constitutional carry states. But in those states where people are allowed to have a license to carry concealed and they need the license, there are an awful lot of people who are carrying concealed. And Dr. John Lott knows all the numbers. He's an economist and a world-recognized expert on guns and crime and founder of the Crime Prevention Research Center. Dr. Lott, welcome back.
15: Oh, great to talk to you. Thanks for having me on.
3: Have you noticed a fairly major rise in the number of Americans who now carry on a regular basis?
15: Yeah, well, we just did a survey. McLaughlin and Associates did a survey for us because, you know, one of the issues is we know how many people have concealed carry permits. It's about 21 million Americans across the country. But as you mentioned, there are 29 constitutional carry states where it's not necessary for people to carry. And so we wanted to try to get a handle on how many people are actually carrying in those states in particular. And what we found is that our survey just looked at general election voters. General election voters, about 20% of them across the country have a concealed carry permit. That's much higher. That's about twice the rate, actually, of non-voters. But what you find is that for constitutional carry states, there's about 34% of adults say they carry at least some of the time. About half of those say that they carry all or most of the time, and the other half say sometimes or rarely. And overall, the rate that people are carrying is higher. I mean, across all the countries, all the states, when you're looking at constitutional carry, people have a permit or not, you're talking about almost 30% of adults that are carrying, and for the general election voters. And that's up about 5 percentage points from what our survey showed 2 years ago.
3: Now, John, Dr. John Lott is my guest, and he serves as the founder of the Crime Prevention Research Center. I serve uncompensated on the board of directors of that center, so I have a dog in the fight. But tell me this, what does that tell you? I know that most of the time, as an economist, you focus just on the numbers and the data. But what does it tell you about what Americans are doing and what they are responding to that so many of them are carrying on a regular basis?
15: Well, I think we saw a major change around COVID. I think when COVID happened, you had about half the states actually stop for some period of time issuing permits. At the time, a lot of people were very concerned about the surge in violent crime that we had at that time. And so there was pressure on the states that said, look, if you're not going to go and give out permits when people need these, you have to let us carry without having to go through a permitting process. And so I think a lot of the move in the states the last 4 or 5 years has been because of the reaction that you had to COVID. But, there have basically been two big beneficiaries of this change. One has been women, for example, who may be stalked or threatened. You know, you go across the states, it may take 45 days or 60 days or 90 days to go and get the permit. If a woman's being stalked or threatened, she may not have 90 days or even 45 days to wait. She may need protection right away, and constitutional carry allows her to have that. The other group of people that seem to have benefited a lot are people who are relatively poor. I was just talking to a woman the other day who, single mom, had lived in a dangerous part of town, was trying to put herself through law school, so she had like almost no money coming in, and she couldn't afford the cost of a permit. And so she lives in Utah, and it's a constitutional carry state. And when she faced multiple threats over time, she was able to go and protect herself and her young daughter with a gun that she was able to legally carry because of constitutional carry. So I think those have been some of the reasons why we've been seeing the change. But the other big thing is just during the Biden administration, we had the largest percentage increase in total violent crime that we've ever seen since the Bureau of Justice Statistics started recording the numbers. Over those 4 years, there was a 59% increase in overall violent crime. I think this last year, we saw a big drop, and those numbers will become clearer in September. But murder is one thing that we already have a pretty good handle on, and it looks like we have the lowest recorded murder rate last year that we've ever recorded. The lowest previous, they've been recording murder data since 1900. So it's like 126 years that we have this data. And the lowest previous murder rate that we'd recorded over those 126 years was 4.5 per 100,000. And it looks like this last year it went down below 4 per 100,000. So at the same time, we have this huge increase in the number of people who are carrying, we're going to, I believe, see a record low murder rate and very huge drops in other violent crime categories.
3: Hey, John, I'm up against the clock, but very quickly, can you describe the results you got for Black Americans who are 11% of likely voters? But when it comes to carrying a concealed weapon legally, what do they amount to?
15: Right. So both Black and Hispanics are overrepresented as far as their share of those who carry. They make up 11% of likely voters, but about 16% of all those who carry all or most of the time. It's even more lopsided for Hispanics. They also make about 11% of likely voters, but they make up about 19% of those who carry all or most of the time.
3: Yeah, and that's actually very, very refreshing. That's Dr. John Lott. Dr. Lott, thank you very much. He's the founder of the Crime Prevention Research Center. And as I said, I serve uncompensated on the board of directors of that group because I think it's a good group. By the way, I've got a question for you. What would happen if you got sick while you're traveling this summer? Whether you're flying around America, taking a road trip, or just heading out with the family locally, the last thing you want to do is be away from home without the medications that you rely on. And that's why it makes sense to be prepared before you travel. 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
12: It's June 1st, and this is your Fox Daily Snapshot. Today is National Olive Day. There are more than 500 different types of olives globally. It's also one of the world's oldest fruits, and yes, it's technically a stone fruit like a peach or a mango. In 1968, Helen Keller dies in Easton, Connecticut at the age of 87. Blind and deaf from infancy, Keller learned to communicate using a hand alphabet signaled by touch into the student's palm. Her first word, water. Keller went on to become a world-renowned writer and lecturer. It's been used to save countless lives. The Heimlich Maneuver, published in 1974. Heinrich Heimlich is credited with developing the technique using abdominal thrust to stop choking. Also on this day, after 50 years, years and 8,019 games, Johan Santana fires the first no-hitter in New York Mets franchise history. Born on this day in 1937, American actor and producer Morgan Freeman and Marilyn Monroe. I'm CJ Papa. That's your Fox Daily Snapshot.
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0: If you don't want to talk but want to be heard, email Lars at talk@larslarson.com. He actually will read it. Now, here's Lars Larson.
1: Were you horrified as you saw it unfold?
2: I wasn't horrified, I was frightened. Because I had never, ever seen Joe like that.
3: That is the lady who calls herself Dr. Jill Biden. She's not a medical doctor. She's a doctor of English literature. But she was, for a time, the first lady of the United States because of the flawed and fraudulent election that made her husband, Joe Biden, the mentally incompetent Joe Biden, sit in the Oval Office for 4 years wondering what was going to be served for ice cream that afternoon. But now, bizarrely, the former First Lady, Dr. Jill Biden, is traveling around to all the legacy media, and she's making claims that even the Democrats are having a tough time believing. And I wanted to dig into that by playing a couple of the sound bites from some of the interviews she's doing. And frankly, I want to fault the mainstream media. If Dr. Jill Biden wants to do an interview because she's pimping her book, okay, lots and lots of people do that. Conservatives do that. Liberals do that. People on the right and the left do that. That's fine. You can pimp a book. Fortunately, I've never done a book, so I don't have to go out and pimp the book. But Dr. Jill Biden is out there going to all the legacy media, and she's telling brand new lies, and I want to call them out because she is fair game because she was involved in politics. She was married to a man who called himself president of the United States for 4 years. He did fail mentally. And then Jill Biden has got this crazy mixed up story that in June of 2024, 2 years ago, that as they were watching a debate in which Donald Trump was debating Joe Biden, and it was very clear that Joe Biden was not all there mentally. Take a listen to what Jill Biden concluded as she was watching that television program.
2: Before or since? Never.
1: Or since?
2: Yes.
1: Or You've since? Never seen him like
2: never.
1: That.
2: No.
1: What happened?
2: I don't know what happened. I mean, as I watched it, I thought, oh my God, he's having a stroke.
3: Now, hold on a second. She's sitting in the audience. She's watching her husband that she's been married to for decades. And she concludes, my husband is having a stroke. Now, did she immediately say to his members, his campaign staff, because he was at that point, June of 24, still campaigning to be reelected as president of the United States? Did she say, you have to stop this debate immediately? My husband is having a stroke. We need to take him immediately to a hospital and get him some medical care. If he's having a stroke, one of the things that all of us understand, the faster you get to a doctor, the faster you get under some kind of medical care, they may be able to keep the stroke from having the devastating effects that it has. Did she do that? No, she didn't. And I would fault all the reporters who've had the chance to talk to her. And I understand that Dr. Jill Biden is only giving interviews to people who are viewed as friendly reporters, which means they won't ask the freaking obvious question. If you think your husband is having a stroke during the debate, even if you waited for the end of the debate, wouldn't your next stop be a hospital to have your husband checked out to see whether or not he actually did have a stroke and get him some medical care? Do you know where Dr. Jill Biden took Joe Biden next? She took him to a Waffle House in Atlanta. And what for? She went to a Waffle House so Joe could shake hands with, grip, and grin for the media. Then they went to a campaign rally. And on the rally stage, she talked about how he'd done such a good job. He'd answered all of the questions. Take a listen to her talk about whether or not she believes her husband suffered any kind of cognitive decline while he was president of the United States.
1: Did you ever see signs that he was falling into cognitive decline?
2: No.
1: No.
2: No.
1: Truly.
2: No.
3: Truly, no. I never saw any sign of cognitive decline. And yet, in these interviews, she's trying to explain Joe Biden's absolutely pathetic performance on the debate stage. And it was that debate in June where at one point Donald Trump looked at the moderator after Joe Biden had made a couple of comments and he said, I have no idea what he just said. And I'm pretty sure he has no idea what he just said. But I want to play a series of sound bites for you from the couple of years during Joe Biden's presidency, and then compare that to the statement by Jill Biden that she never, ever saw any kind of mental decline on the part of her husband. Take a listen.
4: Used to make beer brewed here. It is used to make the brew beer here in this defiant. Oh, Earth Rider, thanks for the Great Lake.
5: They want to think to take on government if we get out of line, which they're talking again about. And him, how he, and that's him lying around.
6: He knew lost. She knew so long as he was denied.
4: And here it is today, is Hirsch Goldberg Poland, and there's still. He is not here with us, but he's still being held by Hamas.
7: We're able to make every single solitary person eligible for what I've been able to do with dealing with everything we have to do with. Look, if we finally beat Medicare.
8: Thank you, President Biden.
3: Yeah, we finally beat Medicare. Now, if you could translate any of that. Just understand what I'm saying. You say, well, it's not nice to make fun of this guy. This guy ran for president of the United States by September of the first year that he spent in office, 2021. There are Democrats who now say that when they went to the White House to visit President Biden at the time, that they already saw that he was in mental decline. And then his staff began to protect him by not having anything scheduled before about 10 o'clock in the morning, not having anything scheduled after 4 o'clock in the afternoon. They were constantly making excuses about why Joe Biden, even during the days where whatever they juiced him up with, he was barely able to put sentences together. And yet somehow that was exactly what they did. They closed ranks around him and they tried to shield him from the public. And his own wife is trying to maintain this fiction today that she never saw any of this decline in him at all. I mean, she must be the most obtuse human being on planet Earth. And as one of my loyal Lars listeners, Gail McDaniel, wrote in by email, Lars, what do you do if you suspect somebody is having a stroke? One, call 911. Two, make them comfortable. Three, take them to a pancake house. Or four, all of the above. Dr. Jill Biden chose C, which means she really didn't suspect that her husband was having a stroke or she was trying to kill him. Yeah, I think very well said. By the way, welcome back to the Lars Larson Show. 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
1: Welcome back to the program. It's a pleasure to be with you. I'll be glad to get to your phone calls and emails in a moment at 866-HEY-LARS. That's 866-439-5277. And as always, naysayers go to the head of the line. Let me talk about the state of Maryland. 17 elected county sheriffs in Maryland are suing their own state, and the feds are watching this one closely. Is Maryland's sanctuary law forcing their local cops, the ones that answer directly to voters, unlike police chiefs, are they forcing those sheriffs to commit a federal crime? Mateo Ferrero serves as counsel of record for the group called the Federation for American Immigration Reform. We love fair in this Maryland lawsuit. Mateo, welcome back to the program.
2: Hi, Lars. Thank you for having me on.
1: So if I've misdescribed this or inaccurately described it, please correct this, but what situation do these sheriffs find themselves in? Are they being forced by state law to violate federal law in the conduct of their duties?
2: Yes, that's exactly right, Lars. Back in April, the Maryland General Assembly passed emergency legislation, so-called the Community Trust Act, that essentially turns Maryland into an ultra-sanctuary state. And just over a week ago, Maryland Governor Wes Moore announced that he was going to allow that legislation to go into effect without his veto. So last week, we at FAIR decided to stand with 17 of the 24 Maryland county sheriffs. That's roughly three-quarters of the county sheriffs in the state, against this egregiously unconstitutional law that puts the people of the state in dire public safety threat.
1: Okay, so in practical terms, the sheriffs are being told if you take somebody into custody and they appear to be in the country illegally, you're not able to act by contacting ICE or CBP and having them removed. Is that it?
2: Yes, that's exactly right. And actually, the law goes even further than that. Not only does it prevent sheriffs and their deputies and correctional staff from notifying federal immigration authorities that an individual is in custody or from transferring those individuals to immigration authorities, it actually prohibits sheriffs and their deputies and their staff from detaining or prolonging the detention of an individual for the purpose of investigating their citizenship or immigration status or on the suspicion that, you know, they may be in the country illegally. So it actually requires them to take affirmative act to obstruct federal immigration authorities and to harbor or shield criminal illegal aliens, which, as you and your listeners may know, is actually a federal crime. So in our lawsuit, we are saying that this law places the sheriffs in a completely impossible dilemma. They either follow Maryland's law, which puts them directly under federal criminal liability, or they defy the Maryland law and open themselves up to civil enforcement action by the Maryland Attorney General, and even worse, to potential lawsuits from private individuals and, you know, activist organizations who, you know, subscribe to the anti-borders agenda. So it's an impossible situation.
1: It is, but Mateo, tell me, how do you advise a client like that? You can't not follow the state law, but you also can't follow the state law. So in the meantime, while we're waiting for the courts to look at the lawsuit, what are you telling the clients to do?
2: Well, we advised our clients particularly to file the action that we did as immediately as possible. And we advised them, and this is the course we're going to be taking in the coming days, to file for a preliminary injunction from the federal court in Maryland to stop the enforcement of this law pending, you know, a decision by the court on the merits. And that would provide substantial relief to our clients keep the status quo of allowing them to cooperate with federal immigration authorities as they have done for many, many years.
1: Yeah, because it sounds like you're damned if you do and damned if you don't. And would this same kind of approach work in all the other sanctuary states where they've passed sanctuary laws and they've said to the sheriff or the police, don't cooperate, don't help them find people who are in the country illegally, even the ones that have committed other crimes?
2: Yes, certainly. That has been an issue that's been litigated in lawsuits that have cropped up, particularly on this issue. And certainly in our case in Maryland, That's exactly what we're pressing, and you know, we're urging the court to acknowledge and to adjudicate this case, saying, hey, this dilemma is actually, you know, the exact kind of harm that the U.S. Constitution under the Supremacy Clause was designed to prevent. And so any law that conflicts with, you know, with federal immigration mandates is preempted under the Constitution, and that's our essential legal theory in our lawsuit.
1: Okay, so tell me this. Has the state of Maryland had any kind of statement since, if they've said, well, but, you know, we understand that we're putting the sheriff in a position where he or she will be violating federal law by harboring an illegal alien, but here's our answer. What answer do they offer up, if any?
2: So they haven't made any official appearance or response in our particular lawsuit, but you know, the governor has made statements, public statements to the press that he acknowledges that the law that the General Assembly passed had serious implementation concerns. Well, our response, which we highlighted in our press conference last week with our sheriffs, was, well, you know, if the governor thought that this law had implementation concerns, then his clear answer to that should have been to veto the law, and instead he chose to align on political grounds with the people in the legislature and in defiance of public safety and just allowed the law to pass. And so that's exactly why we brought this lawsuit.
1: I'm talking to Mateo Ferrero from Federation for American Immigration Reform. One of the things, and I'll say this in closing because we're up against the clock, but Mateo, I'm not a lawyer, but my understanding from other lawyers, if a sheriff or a police chief in America has a foreign national in custody, they're absolutely already obligated to notify that person. By the way, you can be in contact with your local consulate from whatever country you're in. So if the state of Maryland is not identifying people who are foreign nationals in their custody and then affording them contact with, say, the Mexican consulate or the Colombian consulate or the, you know, the Haitian consulate, they're already violating the rights of these people and I think setting themselves up for possible legal action if they don't do the right thing. That's Mateo Ferrero, who's with FAIR, the Federation for American Immigration Reform. Mateo, thanks so much for the time. By the way, think about this. You're at work, your phone rings. It has your kid's number, and it's your kid's voice, panicked, saying he's been in an accident, he needs money, and he needs it wired right now. You move heaven and earth. 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
14: Fox News, I'm Tom Rigotti. A Brooklyn man accused of threatening to kill an ICE agent and his family is facing federal charges. Fox's Steve Harrigan is in Newark, New Jersey.
15: The Justice Department says 27-year-old Nicholas Scalfo admitted to making the threats outside Delaney Hall and was arrested with the help of facial recognition technology.
14: The violent protests continued over the weekend. President Trump is reacting after a wave of high-profile artists withdrew from Freedom 250's Great American State Fair. Fox's Alexandria Hoff has more from the White House.
16: Freedom 250 announced President Trump will personally kick off this historic celebration. Then the president pushed the idea of canceling performances altogether, stating, "We should have a giant Make America Great Again rally for 250 instead of having overpriced singers."
14: Martina McBride and Poison frontman Bret Michaels are among those who canceled. 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
17: I'm Kelly Bennett for Super Talk Mississippi News. The Atlantic hurricane season officially begins today. Fox meteorologist Ian Oliver has more.
18: Florida took the year off of sorts last year, and it was sorely needed after 2024. Helene and Milton, two major hurricane strikes over on the Gulf side, separated by just a couple of weeks. 2025 was actually the first year in a decade that no hurricane struck the United States coastline. So the obvious question becomes, can we make it two in a row? What might this season look like? 8 to 14 named storms, 3 to 6 becoming hurricanes, 1 to 3 potentially becoming majors. That does represent a slightly below average season.
17: There are 21 names on the Atlantic season list, and the hurricane names are recycled every 6 years.
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17: The Mississippi Republican Party is hosting the 2026 Lincoln-Reagan-Trump Gala at the Sheraton Refuge Hotel in Flowood this Thursday. Mississippi GOP Chair Mike Hurst told us Alabama Senator Tommy Tuberville is this year's keynote speaker.
26: We have had these fundraisers, statewide fundraisers, for the Mississippi Republican Party for years, going back to President Reagan was a speaker at one of them, former presidential candidate Bob Dole, senator from Kansas. a number of dignitaries, but we're excited that Senator Tuberville is coming to Mississippi. You know, he's going to be the next governor of Alabama, and he's going to talk about what he's been doing in the Senate, talk about why the party is important in his state and in our state, and really get our base fired back up to where it needs to be coming in November. We've got our congressional seats up. We got Senator Cindy Hyde Smith, our great senator here from the state of Mississippi, up for re-election.
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part of the Eric Erickson Show. We'll get into who I am and why you should listen later, because we've got to talk about all the stuff. Right now, there's actually some breaking news. The United States Central Command has intercepted two missiles fired from Iran targeting American positions in Kuwait. Both missiles intercepted successfully. No American personnel harmed. Iran has now pulled out of negotiations with the United States, saying it refuses to have any further conversations and intends to seal up the Strait of Hormuz so that no oil or gas can get out of it. The United States has now targeted militarily positions inside Iran and also around the Persian Gulf, focusing on blowing up mining operations and others around the Strait of Hormuz. Oil prices are up now about $7. Brent crude at $97 as I'm speaking, and West Texas at $93. They've come down below $100, but headed back up. Exxon is warning that in the next few weeks they could get up to $160 a barrel unless swift action is taken. That's happening now. And while all of this is happening, we're watching the Graham Plattner situation unfold. The Plattner situation, y'all, it is glorious to watch. For years, we have had Democrats insist that they are better than Republicans. They would never support someone like Donald Trump. Now, this is where we are with Graham Plattner, and I want to lay all of this out for you. Graham Plattner is a man who has a Nazi tattoo. It's called the Totenkopf. It is the symbol that the guards at concentration camps wore. If you ever watch Schindler's List, when you see the Nazis who work at the concentration camps, they wear this skull symbol on their hats instead of a swastika. It is the symbol of the guards of the concentration camps who killed the Jews in the Holocaust. Graham Plattner got that tattoo on his chest, and Democrats were fine with it. In fact, on Reddit threads in the past, Graham Plattner acknowledged he got it and knew what it was. Only recently did he revise and say it was a youthful indiscretion and he had no idea. Keep in mind, his youthful indiscretion was when he was in his 30s. I saw the Bulwark kids are saying that he was in his 20s, and I've seen a Democratic socialist say he was a teenager. No, he was in his 30s when he got the Nazi tattoo. He was in his 30s when he was on Reddit threads saying he fantasized about raping women and that women who are raped deserve part of the blame. He was in his 30s when Graham Plattner decided to go back to Iran or Iraq repeatedly and talked about on Reddit how he enjoyed killing people. He was on Reddit in his 30s when he talked about using his leave to go to Southeast Asia to have sex with prostitutes. He was in his 30s when he was on Reddit talking about all the 100 other sordid bad things that he did. And he was newly married when he began having sexually explicit conversations with other women that his wife told the campaign about. You know, it's kind of funny. The story was a dozen women, and the Plattner campaign defense, I'm not making this up, is it was a half dozen women, not a dozen women. It was before they were married, he says, except we know it was after he was married. This is Plattner, in his own words, defending this over the weekend with some actual rather incredulous members of the press who aren't really buying it. Well, hang on a second. Let me reroute this audio for you, because this is Plattner in his own words. It really kind of is comedy gold to hear him in all this stuff. He cannot help himself. He is terrible defending himself when it comes to the situation, and the media just keeps asking him questions over and over about it, and he doesn't really have a good answer. And by the way, that they have sent his wife out to try to run defense for him, and his wife's not really good on defense about it. She seems to almost be a captive audience, and all of this is the lead up to even more damaging allegations that will be coming about Plattner later. This is a drip, drip, drip, and it's worth noting all of this stuff is coming from Democrats. It is not coming from Republicans. Contrary to what the Democrats are saying right now, the opposition research is coming from in the House because they want to try to oust him, which I will get to. This is Plattner. Well, that clip, the audio is not working right. That's the problem. I'm thinking it's on my end, and nope, it's the actual clip. Plattner says that it's the media trying to rip him apart.

0: says that he is in a loving marriage, and they ask him if the text chats are real, and he says, no, they're not real. Now, he denies that they're real, but actually they are very, very, very real. Not only are they very, very real, they are documented. And then the latest scandal is he is on this app called Kik, K-I-K. Kip is the favored app of predators out there right now. It is a random internet app where you can solicit drugs and other things. You can solicit relationships, and the messages do not last. And he has a photo of himself in his profile, which still exists today, where he is artfully covering up his Nazi tattoo, and he is wrapped in a towel, and that is all he is wrapped in. Now, the Democrats, of course, are doing their best to try to spin this. This is Representative John Garamendi on with John Berman on CNN. Representative Garamendi, of course, is trying to defend Plattner as best.
1: And I'm talking about the Senate race in Maine, where Graham Plattner, who is leading in all the polls there, basically all but certain to be the Democratic nominee. The New York Times and Wall Street Journal reported the existence of these sexually explicit text messages that he sent to several women, the reports say, after he was married. There's the twist that it was actually his wife who turned it over to his campaign more than a year ago, and then they were released. But how concerned are you about his electability and his suitability to be a U.S. senator?
2: Well, he certainly has many good attributes. He has a great background. He comes to this issue with a strength, both of personality and determination, as well as his history. But like most everybody, there are stumbles along the way, and there are some things that he regrets having done, and I'm sure the public will hear about them.
0: There are stumbles along the way. This is the line the Democrats want to take. There are stumbles along the way. Here is Connecticut Congressman Chris Murphy defending Plattner.
3: A point about spirit and character. The campaign for Graham Plattner confirmed to CBS on Saturday that the Maine Senate candidate had sent sexually explicit texts to women other than his wife. This is
0: stop,
3: in addition
0: stop,
3: to
0: stop,
3: other
0: stop, stop, stop, stop. So keep in mind, so Plattner over the weekend denied having sent the text messages, and his campaign affirmed that he had sent the text messages. It's important for you to understand. Plattner says, I didn't do it. It's a lie. And his campaign says, yes, he did do it, but only to six women, not to 12.
3: Controversies. Does he pass the character test?
4: Yeah, I mean, I have not followed this story as closely as others have, but I mean, Graham Plattner is somebody that served our country. He served his community. He's also made mistakes, and he has admitted that. Character also involves standing up to people who are bankrupting and corrupting this country, and this race is going to be a contrast between somebody that has put his life on the line for this country against somebody that is literally empowering the moral hollowing out of our nation from the White House. So he certainly admitted that he has made mistakes, but I think this is going to be a pretty clear contrast in Maine between somebody who has spent his life protecting us versus somebody who seems to be protecting Donald Trump's corruption.
0: Okay, let me pause here. Chris Murphy, Senator from Connecticut, says this is going to be a clear contrast between someone who is protecting America and someone who is protecting Donald Trump. Graham Plattner is running against Susan Collins, one of the few Republicans who decided to vote to convict Donald Trump in his impeachment trial. Susan Collins voted to convict Donald Trump. Susan Collins has been more likely to vote against Donald Trump's agenda than for Donald Trump's agenda in the Senate. She is the Republican that Democrats say we need. She is the Republican that Democrats say the country needs. That she's willing to stand up to Donald Trump. She's willing to vote to convict him for impeachment. And suddenly, she is the existential threat. They're willing to defend a Nazi against Susan Collins because it's not actually about that. It's about power and control of the Senate. They claim in very high-mindedness that only you Republicans would be so terrible as to back people like Ken Paxton in Texas. Give us a break. And yet they're willing to stand up with a Nazi. And the worst allegations are yet to come about Graham Plattner. And they're willing to defend him at all costs. This is Karen Finney, one of the more honest Democrats that are out there in America these days, on television, talking about this on one of the panel discussions on CNN.
5: Karen, Democrats are gonna have to defend, are gonna be asked again and again, is this behavior appropriate? Does he represent the Democratic Party? What are they gonna say?
6: So I think there's two pieces. It's interesting. We were just talking about Ken Paxton, Mr. Scandal Plague himself. So if you're going to make the argument that it's about character, let's be careful, because we also have a president who is mentioned tens of thousands of times in the Epstein report. And I do worry that that may have lowered the bar across the country in how we view candidates. I'm concerned about this, and I think the Plattner campaign should be concerned about this. They need to be sure that when they say there is nothing else, there really is nothing else, because it is that sort of drip of information that comes out that really can kill a campaign. I don't care whether you're Republican, Democrat, Independent. So his campaign, I would imagine, is in a posture where they are very seriously trying to go back through their own self research to make sure that if there's anything else, that they put it out on their terms and not let it sort of come out, some other kind of way. One of the things that amazes me, this is the last thing I'll say, Jessica, candidates are so stupid sometimes, because there is no such thing as a secret anymore.
0: Yes, you want to run against Ken Paxton. By the way, I've had a number of Democrats try to drag me over Ken Paxton. As I pointed out, I haven't said a single thing of praise about Ken Paxton. Not a single word. All I've done is criticize Ken Paxton and said, I understand why people would vote for him against the freak Tallarico. The Democrats, however, have not taken the same tact on Plattner. They've decided to defend him and wave it all away as useful indiscretions when he was in his 30s. They're actively defending a man with a Nazi tattoo, something I have not done about Ken Paxton. I can understand why people would vote for him over Tallarico, but I'm not going to waste my breath defending the man. He's a corrupt crook, and Plattner is a Nazi-turned-communist, and there are worse allegations coming about him. This is Michael Smirkanish, a voice of reason on CNN this weekend over this whole situation.
7: Massachusetts Congressman Jake Auchincloss called it disqualifying this week. I agree with Democratic Representative Auchincloss that but he's an outlier. More representative of the Democratic mainstream is Elizabeth Warren, who endorsed Plattner, effusively calling him the real deal. Warren was not deterred by the Reddit posts or how he referred to himself as a communist or the 18-year-old tattoo. It's the same Elizabeth Warren who eviscerated Michael Bloomberg, you'll remember, on a debate stage over NDA signed by women who settled claims against him. And the same Elizabeth Warren who flagged Pete Hegseth's Christian tattoos as a potential disqualifier. Nazi-linked tattoo on a Democrat? For that, there's a workaround. Because Plattner might beat Susan Collins in Maine, and Plattner proved that he's got the right stuff at many a candidate forum, stating the following: I firmly believe if we get a Senate majority, it needs to be hearing time. We need to shut down the White House by subpoenaing everybody in every single day so that we stand in front of the Senate committees and make them explain to the American people what they've been doing. We very much need to use every lever at our disposal to shut down this administration. That's the blind spot. And it doesn't stop with Graham Plattner.
0: That's Michael Smirkanish on CNN. Yeah, all of the things they say are bad about Republicans, Plattner has, and they're willing to defend him. They're willing to make excuses. They're not going to be able to make excuses when the next allegations come, and they're coming.
8: Have something to say? 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
1: One of the tie-ins to the Plattner situation, Tallarico and others, is the Democratic Socialists of America. And the young people tied to the DSA, Morris Katz, you're going to hear a lot about him. He's a political consultant. He got a lot of fawning media coverage, in large part because he has famous parents, and that's kind of the common tie-in. A lot of the voices of some of these people you see on television, whether it's Molly Young Fast or this Morris Katz guy or others, they come from well-to-do New York families with lots of ties into the media. And these kids become Democratic Socialists because their parents are at the upper echelons of society, and they believe they are entitled to be there, and they find that capitalism is a threat to their ability to be in the upper echelons of society because they're not very competent. So they use their family connections and ties to bolster themselves and then to advance policies that can guarantee they lock in at the top of society. Zoran Mandani's political media strategist, Morris Katz, is also Graham Plattner's media strategist, and I have no doubt that the PR campaign wooed the Pod Saves America bros who are on the Obama team, who are doubling down in defense of Graham Plattner, the Bulwark crowd and the like, and all of these people believe themselves to be entitled to their position in life. And they view capitalism and competition as a threat to their position in life. They believe themselves to be downwardly mobile, and the Democratic Socialist Party and the embrace of communism and the candidates who advance it are their way to lock in their position at the top. The elite protect the elite, and when your children are bums and trash, the way to protect them is to elevate communist candidates, because in communism, there is always a protected elite. In capitalism, the elite can be crumbled through the creative destruction of the marketplace. Not so with the communists, which is why so many of the privileged elite children become communists, because it's a way to protect their elite status. 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

0: He's got the courage to tell you the truth, because the truth is what matters. 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
1: Welcome back. It's Eric Erickson here, 877-973-7425. If you wish to be on the program, this is my birthday week. And during my birthday week, I always like to highlight good nonprofits in lieu of a birthday present. 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And I always start with Help the Persecuted. My friend Josh Youssef runs it. We were in seminary together. And the reason I love it is, having grown up in the Middle East, understand the plight of Christians in the Middle East. And Help the Persecuted helps persecuted Christians globally, but with a heart towards the Middle East and North Africa. If you're a Muslim and you convert to Christianity, it's the death penalty in most Islamic states. A number of years ago, in the first Trump administration, a direct descendant of Muhammad converted to Christianity, and the nation of Iraq ordered his death, and he was spirited out of the country by Help the Persecuted with help from the Trump administration, and his life was rebuilt elsewhere. They help teach job skills to Christians who would otherwise be thrown out of their jobs, and they share the gospel and build community with these recent converts who are willing to die for their faith in ways a lot of Western Christians would not be. And Help the Persecuted helps them. If you're interested in helping Help the Persecuted, text DONATE to 33777. They're the first link. Help the Persecuted. Text DONATE to 33777. Now, I gotta tell you, if you didn't know that you woke up gay today, today is the first day of Pride Month, and major corporations across America usually wake up gay today and are gay for 30 days and then go back to being straight. And it didn't happen. I think Major League Baseball, obviously soccer, but most corporations didn't flip the gay switch today. And I think it's a sign of the times. I'm kind of surprised by it. The liturgical calendar of the secular left has gone from revolving our nation's holiday calendar around Christian events to around gay events. So you get Trans Pride Month and Trans Awareness Day, which is used to be Easter. You get Pride Month, and then at the end of the year, when most of the world celebrates Christmas, it's some other gay holiday. And the secular left just has decided to embrace this, despite most Americans finding it kind of weird. But that's where we are. And the secular left, of course, has embraced a guy like James Tallarico in Texas, who he's outed his girlfriend, and it turns out she likes to hang out at gay bars. And Graham Plattner in Maine. I'll tell you what's happening here, just so you understand, before we get into the deep dive here. If you will recall, after the 2024 election, I got a note from a very prominent Democratic strategist who was tied to the Obama campaign. He said the problem for the Democratic Party is that they are now controlled by neurotic white women of privilege and gay men. And he's not wrong. Prominent neurotic white women and lesbians and gay men are the chief members of the Democratic Party. It's why so many non-white people are leaving the Democratic Party. And the neurotic white women and the gay men realize that the Democratic Party has a problem connecting with normal men. And so what did they do? In Texas, they looked at Beto O'Rourke coming within a few points of Ted Cruz and said, how can we more feminize Beto O'Rourke? And so they found the Beto, James Tallarico, and they're running him against Ken Paxton. And in Maine, they said, let's just go full toxic masculinity. And in full toxic masculinity, they came up with Graham Plattner. Now, I say that, and you think that I'm just lying, but no. In fact, his own media consultant, Morris Katz, who I was talking about, a young Democratic socialist whose parents are a privilege and he's advancing socialists as a way to hang on to his privilege. My buddy Joel Mabry points out that when Morris Katz says that Graham Plattner is one of them, he specifically means that Graham Plattner's horrific Reddit post blaming rape victims shows he's just like young men that Trump has taken. This is a top Democratic strategist that thinks the young men who voted for Donald Trump are dirtbags and inherently the property of the Democratic Party, whom Trump has taken from them. That is who this guy is, Morris Katz. Morris Katz, they claim that he's the new David Axelrod. He's the brains and enforcer behind Plattner and Mamdani. He's a born in the south end of Manhattan. He actually wrote a children's book on puberty and wanted to put a picture of his male reproductive organ in it, and the publishers told him he should not think about that. This 20-something wrote a book, The Unanswered Questions About Puberty, and wanted to actually put a picture of his male reproductive organ in the book, and the publishers had to tell him it would be problematic. Why did he want to publish a book? Because his mother's a book publisher, and so he, being an elitist of an elite family, decided that he would copy that, and he was thoroughly rejected and didn't do well, so he's become a socialist to advance socialist candidates, because socialism is ultimately, at the end of the day, a click. Everybody's miserable except the wealthy people at top who get to preserve their privileges, and that's what he's doing. And he decided the way to advance in Maine was to find a toxically masculine male, and that was the way to connect to Trump voters. You should be deeply insulted by that, just as you should in Texas with Tallarico. Here's the problem for the Democrats. They've planted their flag with Plattner. The Bulwark kids are all in on him. They've even run stories about him running for president in 2028. He has a Nazi tattoo, knowingly got a Nazi tattoo, knowingly kept the Nazi tattoo until he decided to run for the United States Senate. Has Reddit threads about fantasizing about rape and justifying rape and wanting to kill Americans and relishing killing other people. He joined Blackwater, which is a big no-no for the left, but they're giving him a pass. He's talked about using his leave time to engage with prostitutes in Southeast Asia. He has been sexting women while married. He's on an app that is a favorite of predators with a towel wrapped around him covering his Nazi tattoo. And there are assault allegations that are being rumored about now. So I want you to think where the Democrats have planted the flag on Graham Plattner. And now let me tell you, I was on with Mark Halperin this morning talking about this. I am told very reliably the reason the Democrats have decided to try to push him out. And you need to understand, this is the Democrats trying to push Plattner out. It's not the Republicans. Republican opposition research is coming, and the Democrats know what the Republicans have. Graham Plattner was forced out of his elite private school and then had problems of the same pattern in college, where young women have accused Plattner of behaving inappropriately to them, allegedly. And that's the key here. Right now it's allegations and whispers of rumors. And that has the Democrats panicked, because they're doubling down on Graham Plattner now, so that when the really bad allegations that Graham Plattner might have done inappropriate things to women who did not want those things done to them, they can say, this is a bridge too far. We can't be like Donald Trump. We can't be like the Republicans. We must leave Graham Plattner, because the Democrats have built their, I mean, Donald Trump is making millions of dollars off of Democrats who accuse him of rape. He was found not to have committed rape against E. Jean Carroll, and yet Democrats continue to accuse him to have done it, and Donald Trump keeps suing him for defamation. And by the way, you accuse even a famous person of a felony, they get to sue you and they will win. And that's why Donald Trump keeps winning when they claim that he raped E. Jean Carroll, which a jury found he had not done. Did you know that, by the way? The jury found he had not done it. But there are allegations that go back to Graham Plattner in high school. And before the Democrats say, well, that was high school, they would cancel any Republican where that happened in high school, but also the allegations followed him into college. And now you have the sexting while he's married, sending sexually explicit messages and probably pictures of his male reproductive organs. I guess that's why he and his Morris Katz guy get along so well. They both take pictures of their junk. And Plattner, at least, sends the pictures to the women, and the women have come forward. And, you know, their first tactic was to blame his strategist who quit the campaign. Think about this. A Democratic strategist, and Democratic strategists are risk-averse because of the cancel culture on the left. The fact that Democratic strategists who quit Plattner's campaign are sounding the alarm on this means they know there's more coming. And the Republicans have it. Republicans typically wait to drop their dirt until August. The Democrats are doing it now, because on July 13th, that's the drop-dead window for the ballot in Maine, The Democrats can replace any candidate by July 13th. That candidate can drop off the ballot and their name will not appear on the ballot, and the Democrats get to handpick, without a primary, get to handpick a replacement. They've decided now to escalate the drumbeat since they found the loophole on Plattner and how to get him off the ballot. They know he's going to win next week. Janet Mills' name will still be on the ballot even though she dropped out. The primary is June 9th. Janet Mills will undoubtedly get more votes now than she would have otherwise gotten, and that will be a sign of Plattner's weakness. The Democrats are desperate to win in November. They want to beat Susan Collins of all people in Maine, and so they will use Janet Mills' stronger showing in this opposition research to begin to drip out the rest of the opposition research that will lead to possible allegations that Plattner possibly sexually assaulted young women. I'm saying possibly, because I'm covering myself again. You can't accuse someone of a felony, even if they're famous. But that's what the allegations are headed towards. And allegedly, these young women are speaking to the Republicans because they're deeply concerned about it. And the Democrats are hoping they will speak to them so they can get all this stuff, if it's true, out the gate and push Plattner out of the race. Now, there's a problem for the Democrats here. Plattner is being backed by the Democratic Socialists of America, who are wearing the Democratic Party like a skin suit and taking it over from the inside. That podcast live streamer, Twitch guy, Hassan Piker, was open about this last week. I can't play the audio. There's so much profanity in it. But Hassan Piker was essentially saying the Democrats hate you and we hate the Democrats, but they're easy for us to co-op. We're going to get into the Democratic Party and take them over, and we're going to advance the Democratic Socialist agenda through the Democratic Party. That's what Graham Plattner is doing. His consultant Morris Katz is doing, and all these other people. And they've hitched their wagon to Graham Plattner. They're not going to walk away from a man accused of sexual assault. They're not going to walk away from a man with a Nazi tattoo. They're not going to walk away from a man accused of all sorts of things. And it's just going to keep getting worse for them. You know, Mike Pence was on TV this weekend. He had a great line. I wish I could find it. I couldn't find it, but he said it. He said the Republicans may have lost their way, but the Democrats have lost their minds. And he's absolutely right on that. He's absolutely right. And the drip, drip, drip is coming on this stuff. This is David Urban on CNN.
2: I mean, there's got to be a limit.
3: To be clear, it's the voters of Maine who thus far have chosen Graham Plattner. I mean, there was a very robust candidate in Janet Mills. She was getting absolutely trounced in the polls, couldn't raise money, and dropped out. So it is.
2: But
3: it
2: just
3: is,
2: come out and say what he's. The allegations are terrible. If this were a Republican, you would be beating the hell out of the person.
4: Donald Trump is the president of the United States who's in the Epstein files with allegations from.
5: This is the thing. It's the sanctimony,
3: not from you personally, right. Urban, but the sanctimony from Republicans who have embraced and allowed Donald Trump to completely remake their party and have rolled over as he's done it. It's a little tough to stomach.
1: So it's a little tough to stomach because these are the Republicans. So essentially they're willing to stoop to the level they said they wouldn't stoop, which was the Republican level. That's their justification. And notice the Epstein files keep coming up. Donald Trump is in the Epstein files thousands of times. You know why? Because other people were talking about him in the Epstein files. That's why they leave that point out. It's clearly a coordinated talking point for the Democrats. You got John Ossoff in Georgia on the campaign trail talking about the Epstein class. This is a coordinated talking point by the Democrats to try to tie Donald Trump to the Epstein files, despite all the showings that there was nothing untoward. And despite the showing, Donald Trump's one of the people who reported Epstein to the authorities as possibly being a creep. Doesn't matter. That's what they're going to do. They're going to say Epstein. When the next allegations drop on Plattner, are they still going to do that? See, here's what's going to happen. And I want you to understand what's going to happen. There are more allegations coming about Graham Plattner. This is the beginning, not the end. And the ultimate allegations against Graham Plattner involve forms of abuse. And every allegation leads to it in the sign of his character. He got a Nazi tattoo of the people who ran the death camps, and he knew about it and defended it. He said women deserve part of the blame when they were raped. He fantasized about rape. He said to this day he still self-pleasures in porta-potties thinking about things like that because that's what he did when he was in the Marines. He has justified sleeping with prostitutes in Southeast Asia. He has talked about his love of killing people, and that's why he joined the military multiple times to go kill people. He has said American soldiers deserve to be killed by our enemies in the Middle East. He has sexted women while married. He has been on a site known to be a site that predators use with a towel wrapped around him. All of these things lead to the coming allegations, and the Democrats, before those allegations are coming, are planting their flags saying, this is our guy, this is our guy. And I want you to remember that none of these allegations were enough to get the Democrats away from him, for when those new allegations do surface and the Democrats finally decide this is a bridge too far, the Nazi tattoo should have been a bridge too far. All of these other things should have been a bridge too far. And it's been a warning sign of the allegations yet to come. And the Democrats have decided, no, but Trump. We can stand with this guy because of Donald Trump. And watch them scramble when the big allegations finally show up.
0: Honest.
1: Putting your trust in me to tell you what's going on.
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1: 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Found the Mike Pence clip. I got to play the Mike Pence clip here. From the former vice president, this is a very good statement here.
2: Well, I could never, if I was voting in Texas, I could never vote for the Democrat nominee, Tallarico, who is a radical left, supports abortion on demand.
3: But do you support Ken Paxton? Do you
2: gender ideology of the Democratic Party? Look, I think in many respects, Republicans have lost our way, but Democrats have lost their mind. And I think the reason why we're going to hold the Senate and we have a real shot to hold the House is because of the extremism on the Democratic side.
1: Yes. That's the thing that Democrats don't understand. They decided that they wanted to try to attract men to their party, so they got an effeminate Beto O'Rourke in Texas to run, who wants everybody to be vegan and says things like cisgendered, what does he love? Trans kids. And then in Maine, you've got an abusive Nazi sex predator running because they interpreted Trump's voting masculine base as toxically masculine and decided to go find the most toxically masculine male they could get to run. And in Michigan, they've got a guy who's a terror sympathizer. In New Jersey, they've got a guy who volunteered for Al-Qaeda. This is the Democratic Party. Republicans have lost their way going with people like Ken Paxton, who I have no intention of defending. But the Democrats have totally lost their minds and don't deserve to hold power until they find their minds again. I don't have to say nice things about Paxton or defend him. But I can tell you, there's no way I, as a Christian, would vote for a heretic like Tallarico in Texas. Now, let me tell you about Incogni. 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
7: Fox News, I'm Ted Linder. Talks continuing with Iran and the conflict as President Trump tries to ensure a ceasefire between Israel and the terror group Hezbollah holds in Lebanon. Fox's Lucas Tomlinson with more.
8: In a post on Truth Social, Trump writes he had a productive call with Israeli Prime Minister Benjamin Netanyahu and a very good call with Hezbollah. And they agreed that all shooting will stop, that Israel will not attack them, and they will not attack Israel.
7: The Prime Minister says he told President Trump if Hezbollah attacks Israel, Israel will attack terror targets in Lebanon. Five American cruise ship passengers quarantined for exposure to hantavirus have left a Nebraska medical facility.
9: That leaves 13 U.S. travelers who were on board the MV Hondius cruise ship traveling in the South Atlantic Ocean who remain at the University of Nebraska Medical Center.
7: Fox's Grinnell Scott, a hospital spokesperson, says none of the Americans have shown symptoms. 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
10: You're listening to Super Talk News. I'm Caleb Saylor. Law enforcement in Chickasaw County did not play chicken when busting up a cockfighting operation. Authorities responded to County Road 406 in the Buena Vista community on Sunday. That's where police discovered a large-scale cockfighting ring, which ultimately yielded 59 arrests and 164 fighting roosters being seized. Investigators say participants and spectators traveled from multiple states, including Alabama, Arkansas, Louisiana, and Tennessee, along with Mississippi. Pearl River Community College made history as the first Division II JUCO program to win a national championship in both baseball and softball in the same year. 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
10: Now that we've reached the summer months, Mississippi is expected to see a surge in tourism. Gulfport Mayor Hugh Keating advocates for the state's coastal region as a crown jewel for visitors from all over.
12: You know, you stop and think about the things that families have to do here, the food, the nightlife, the water-related access and activities that we have, the Ship Islander. We've just celebrated the 100th anniversary of that last week and cut a ribbon on an iconic family's operation that means so much to Mississippi and to coastal Mississippi. There's just no other place like coastal Mississippi.
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18: Hey, let's jump right into it. We got a fun show for you tonight. Open phones, hour number three, as always. But hour two, we got a special guest, former United States Senator and former forward of the New York Knicks, Bill Bradley, going to join us. Lots to talk to him about as his former New York Knicks are in the NBA Finals. We'll get to that in hour number two. But this first hour, every Monday, we check in with former CBS man, now independent news.

0: He's clearly frustrated or not getting what he wants, or now he's, you know, sort of the Donald Trump bravado is alive and well. But read the tea leaves for me. What are you hearing? What's going on? Why haven't they been able to cut a deal after apparently they were so close? What do we know?
1: Hey, you've heard of asymmetric warfare. This is like asymmetric negotiations. What the administration is telling us is that this is a first world country negotiating with people literally who are in caves. That's how they characterize it. I think the Chicken Little, we're near a deal, was aspirational, optimistic, not totally irrational, but not exactly accurate. So we don't know where we are with these negotiations. And I know among Republicans here in Washington, those who've been deeply aligned with the president, they are increasingly concerned about our munitions stockpile. Do we have enough for all the threats across the world? Have we expended too much in Iran? If this thing's protracted, are we going to expend them further? And what's more, McGraw, they know at some point soon, the bill collector's coming. The administration's going to come to Congress to ask for tens of billions of dollars more for Iran. And I'm not sure what the reception's going to be, because Capitol Hill doesn't feel like they're totally clued in on what the peace negotiations really are or what's really happening on the ground.
0: Yeah, and so clearly, just reading the tea leaves, Donald Trump doesn't want to go back to some military operations for whatever reason, whether it's safety of the troops or not enough munitions, or there's nothing left to bomb, and we can't open up the straits, and they have their drones and their boats, and so how much more damage can they do? So clearly, there, for some reason, he doesn't want to start the fighting again.
1: And the pain tolerance is different. Now, the Iranians may be able to sustain or accept more pain than Americans. You know, we're having trouble politically back home with $5, $6 a gallon gasoline. For Iran, it's a whole different level of pain that they're willing to withstand. Death counts, a different pain tolerance in Iran than the U.S. And all of that, McGraw, gives the Iranians leverage in negotiations and in a long protracted war. There are people close to the president who wonder how they get out of this box canyon they're in with the war, the Strait of Hormuz being one critical component of it.
0: Yeah, not surprising Democrats are critical of Donald Trump. That's not news. But when a Ted Cruz, a Lindsey Graham, and some of the other hawks are sort of questioning and questioning what's on the table, what's in the deal, and he better not cave. I thought that was the most interesting thing of the last week or so.
1: And Roger Wicker is not a name everybody outside of the Southeast is familiar with, but he's the top Republican on the Senate Armed Services Committee. And he said in so many words, we can't trust the Iranian negotiators. Like we can't be putting our faith in that group of leaders to negotiate in good faith. He's concerned. And you're right. There's no news with Democrats criticize the president. That's just that's a dog biting man. But when Republicans do so in this moment, it's man biting dog, and it's news.
0: Yeah, we'll wait and see what happens. But we're now a week after the deal was imminent. And with that being said, today he's saying something about he had a nice conversation with Benjamin Netanyahu, and the fighting's going to stop there. At the same time, the Israelis are talking about doing more damage in Lebanon.
1: Yeah, now there's concern about how information is leaking out about conversations being had by world leaders. And when it comes to de-escalating things, you know, Israel isn't always the best partner with rapidly de-escalating in the Middle East, to put it mildly. This is going to come with several layers of cost, but there's a real actual dollars and cents cost to all this. Taxpayers are going to have to start footing more of this bill. The administration is running through money it has, and it's going to need more soon. Again, I don't know what the political will is or is not for tens, if not hundreds of billions of dollars more spending in the Middle East when people are groaning beneath the weight of costs at home. And here's the complication, McGraw. A lot of those enhanced increased costs are coming because of the war in Iran.
0: Yeah. Let's talk about this $1.7 billion fund. Again, not surprising Democrats are critical, but it seems like he's getting an awful lot of pushback from Republicans to the point where he just might cave on this $1.7 billion fund.
1: You can look far and you can look wide. You will not find Republican surrogates for this $1.7 billion fund in Washington. They don't exist. There's nobody out here triumphantly championing this thing. So the president has no allies on plans for this fund. So politically, that thing is dead on arrival. I'm not sure how it gets through a Congress that wants to kill it.

0: put that aside. Let's put the politics aside. There are really robust legal challenges in the courts, and there are more by the hour. The challenge in Virginia is the most effective right now. A judge in Alexandria, Virginia, has put a two-week hold, a halt on the fund. No money in, no money out, no operating it until she can get a closer look. The Department of Justice announced tonight that it will honor that court order and not utilize the fund in the meantime. That's not much of a gracious move, because the Department of Justice is not allowed to violate court orders. You can't do that. So they're saying what they're going to do, even though they have no other choice. I don't know what happens in week three after that court order expires, but I do know there are challenges after challenges after challenges making their way through the federal courts, any one of which can kill off this fund. I don't see how it survives. Nobody likes it outside of the administration, and the courts are dying to kill it.
1: Well, and there's another part to this, right? Part of this agreement was setting up the $1.7 billion fund, and then they weren't allowed to go after President Trump or his family or any of his businesses for any type of tax questions going forward. So where does that stand in all this?
0: That's unclear, and that really is a big emerging story, and I'm glad you focused in on it. We don't know the disposition of that lifetime, hall pass from the IRS, which we all should enjoy from time to time, if that goes away too. But the Democrats in Congress are going to be like a dog on a bone. Republicans with really unpopular votes, either supporting or opposing the fund or the IRS tax absolvement. And Republicans do not want to be jammed up with tough votes. They are 5 months from an election in which they are the underdogs, and they don't like this whatsoever.
1: Scott McFarland, our guest, former CBS newsman, there in the news. We'll get to that in a second. And now independent journalist. Yep. He's on Substack. He's on YouTube TV, and he joins us every Monday to sort of kick off the week. You're a Washington, D.C. guy. June 14th is this big, huge cage match that they're building in Washington, D.C. Has anybody thought about, like, how hot it might be that day, or the lights with the bugs and the humidity? This might be a disaster.
0: Yeah, there are watchdog groups who have been challenging this UFC fight. Now, it's not public money, so there's only so much they can do to try to stop the UFC fight. They argue that it's kind of a handout to a private business, giving them the platform, giving them the audience with the president, giving them favorable treatment. And I'd put that aside. The issue I think you've focused on properly is, are we sure this is the best way to have a UFC fight out in the swamp of Washington, D.C., in brutal heat? Yes, there are mosquitoes. Yes, there are bugs. Yes, there's a crowd. And this isn't a small thing. It's going to kill the White House grass. It's visually blighting the White House itself. It's not an insignificant area to have blight and have destruction. I mean, they'll fix all that. But I don't know what the constituency is for this UFC fight beyond the real hardcore fans. And I mean fans of UFC and fans of Trump.
1: Yeah, I just think in terms of just being hot and humid, and who wants to go sitting with 90,000 people watching two guys fight in a cage when it's so hot and humid out with slapping mosquitoes all over? Scott McFarland, let me ask you about this CBS stuff. You're a former CBS newsman. I'm sure you have thoughts as you're watching now Scott Pelley, the news that he stood up at a staff meeting today and really gave it to the new head of 60 Minutes. What are your thoughts as you watch your former news team go through all this?
0: According to the reporting, not only did Scott Pelley give it to the new boss of 60 Minutes, he accused the new boss of having not the qualifications for the job, and he accused the boss's boss of trying to. It was not ambiguous. I can tell you from somebody who was at CBS as recently as March as a full-time correspondent, there's nobody with more muscle or might inside CBS News than Scott Pelley. If there was a messenger for this fight, he's probably the most powerful fighter to take it. To me, this is like finding your teenage or your middle school kids and giving them $100 million Fabergé egg and say, go toss it around in the yard, try not to break it. That's what screwing with 60 Minutes is. The most valuable property in the history of television news, with incredibly good ratings and an incredibly good brand, they've just tossed that in the backyard and told the kids to go throw it around a while, try not to break it. I hope they don't break it. I hope they don't damage it. But it's grave risk of damage when you've gotten rid of veteran correspondents, when you've fired the person in charge who had lifted the ratings higher, when you've unleashed this wave of bad publicity, McGraw, and when you've done damage to the internal morale of people there. Here's the good news. Here's the glass half full perspective. They're going to get a mass of humanity to sample the new product. Not just because it's 60 Minutes or people are curious. This thing still airs after the greatest lead-in in television history, NFL football, Sunday in September. Audiences will find it. I hope they're up to the task of making sure the audience likes it.
1: And, you know, I know there's a lot of things wrong with the media today, and there's a lot of things that are breaking and a lot of things that have to be rebuilt and changed and everything. But I'm not so sure 60 Minutes was broken. I mean, you can argue over a certain story or whatever else, but that was a pretty successful news show as it was.
0: It's a successful a television news show as exists in this year, in this modern era of linear legacy media. It's also the most successful of all time. It was clicking on all cylinders. And here's the thing I'll say about, you know, allegations of political bias. You know, what I cover in Washington, I'm always going to have some detractors no matter what I'm saying, no matter which party I'm reporting on. But they know I'm accurate. They may not like the story I'm telling. They may not like the angle I'm taking, but they know it's right. With 60 Minutes, you know it's accurate. So I think they can withstand these allegations of political meddling as long as those are just allegations and not reality.
1: Yeah, it's interesting. We'll see how all that plays out. One other note that's getting a lot of attention, this main story where the texting came out from the candidate and the wife's in on it. He says the reporting is all wrong. He said he's had some issues with his wife, but what's being reported is wrong. This is an interesting story to watch, don't you think?
0: This is an enormous problem for Democrats. Enormous with a capital E. They need to pull it inside straight politically to win control of the Senate, which comes with it, McGraw, the ability to block any Trump Supreme Court nominations over the next 2 years. Not a small thing. They don't win Maine. I'm not sure how they win it. And they are poised to nominate somebody who's in the headlines for all the wrong reasons in a state with a uniquely older demographic of voters who are not necessarily keen on this new era of politicians embracing scandal. They have an exit strategy. They could still nominate the governor of Maine to be their Senate nominee, but she was lackluster on the campaign trail. Graham Plattner was the one scooping up the energy. Let's see if he keeps it after all these headlines.
1: Yeah, and she dropped off, so to give him a clear runway to the nomination. We'll see if Governor Janet Mills gets back into the game, but that is definitely something to watch. Scott McFarland, every Monday, your Substack. I know you wrote a piece about this, 60 Minutes. It's well worth listening or reading on Substack, also YouTube. You're also with us every Monday. Scott, you're the best. Thanks for checking in. Thank you for your time. 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
0: Talk to you next week.
1: You got it. Scott McFarland, not only great newsman, but loves radio, so we love him. By the way, you know that Scott Pelley staff meeting where he accused the head of 60 Minutes that he didn't have the qualifications for the job? That sounds like one of the staff meetings we have here on the show. That's what Alex and Richard say all the time to the Westwood One people. This guy, Milhaven, has no qualifications. I was like, is this 60 Minutes or is this America at Night on Westwood One? I see what I did there. That was a joke. Stay right there. We're just getting started. America at Night, back in a moment.
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1: All right. Thanks for staying up late on a Monday night, June 1st. Holy mackerel, it's June 1st. All right. So let's get to it. Let's get to the most important part of the evening, and that is a lot of people are yapping about my rib recipe. Here's the deal. We've milked this long enough. I have written it out. Alex has it, and Alex has been instructed by our staff meeting today after he said that I didn't have the skills to host this show. He is going to text it out to everybody tomorrow morning when he gets up. So we're going to give everybody one last chance. For anybody who hasn't signed up for the rib recipe, how do you sign up for the rib recipe? It's very easy. All you have to do is text your text BBQ, barbecue, BBQ, to 1-844-2-McGraw, 1-844-262-4729, and we will send you the barbecue rib recipe that I put out yesterday, or I wrote it up yesterday. Now, look, we're limited, excuse me, we're limited by how many characters we can use, so it might come in two texts. Alex, I tried to write it as simply as possible, but there's just, you know, you have to make sure you understand what the rib recipe is. But we'll text it out to everybody tomorrow morning. So this is your last chance to sign up for the rib recipe. 1-844-2-McGraw. Just text BBQ and then follow the prompts. Sign up for the text messages and then you'll be part of the show. And for doing that, we'll send you out a rib recipe. Now, look, we're going to be sending out recipes and sending out all sorts of benefits being a part of the show. So if you want to, you can certainly be a part of the show. We send down a rundown every single night, Alex does. And so that's being a part of the show is being having being a part of the text message. 1-844-2-McGraw, 1-844-262-4729. Stay right there. We're going to talk about jobs, summer jobs. What about the job market? Boy, lots of people complaining about not being able to find a job, yet businesses complaining they can't hire workers. So we'll get to some of that. And then hour two, Bill Bradley, former New York Knicks, former New Jersey senator. Bill Bradley, we're going to talk to him about the NBA Finals, politics of today, all of that. So stay right there. We are just getting started. America at Night, back in a moment.
0: This is America at Night with McGraw-Milhaven.

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17: All right, a lot of talk about the jobs, and the jobs in this economy have been holding up quite nicely, all things considered. But there's a bit of an issue when it comes to entry-level jobs, and now they're saying that there aren't any summer jobs for the kids. Andy Challenger joins us. He's a national leading labor and workforce expert and chief revenue officer for Challenger, Gray, and Christmas. That is a global outplacement and executive coaching firm headquartered in Chicago. Andy Challenger, welcome to America at Night.
18: Thank you so much for having me.
17: Let's first talk about the teenagers getting those summer jobs. What are you talking about? Everyone needs a job. You see help wanted signs all over the place. You're telling me teens are having a hard time finding a job this summer?
18: Yeah. I mean, last summer, we actually saw the lowest number of teenagers find summer jobs that the U.S. has recorded since it started tracking this data 77 years ago. And we think this year is going to be about the same as last year, slightly worse because of inflation and rising prices that are specifically hitting entertainment and leisure industries that do a lot of the hiring of teenagers during the summer.
17: So it's not that the teenagers don't want to work, and it's not that they can't put down their game controllers. You're saying the jobs just aren't there.
18: Well, I will say that is also part of it. The demand for those jobs has significantly eroded over the last few decades. Back in the 80s, when we saw at the height of teen employment, we saw about 60% of teenagers find jobs over the course of the summer. Today, that's about 35%. So about half the number of teenagers find summer employment. Part of that is they have rational reasons. They have other things competing for their time, like extracurricular activities and sport activities, or doing something altruistic and philanthropic to build that resume for the college application. But at the same time, there's also an erosion in the number of jobs that are available to them. So it's really coming from both sides.
17: What's fascinating to me, and I don't understand teenagers, even when I was a teenager, I really didn't understand teenagers. But here in St. Louis, at least, they're closing pools because they can't find teenagers to be lifeguards. I that was the best job in the world. You sit in the sun and you look at pretty girls swimming all day long. I couldn't figure out why no one wants to be a lifeguard anymore.
18: I don't know specifically the reason for that, but that is not just St. Louis issue. That is nationwide. One area that we've seen a spike in open positions for teenagers are lifeguards across the country. I don't know. Maybe the generation isn't as capable of swimming, or not as social. They don't want to be out of the pool.
17: I mean, who, somebody, right? If I knew there was a lifeguard job when I was in junior or senior in high school, I would have ran to take that job, right? It was 10 deep when you applied for that job back in the 80s. But, what do I know? I also heard that the, teenagers are going to the more, gig economy, DoorDash, Instacart, Uber drivers. Are you seeing that as well?
18: Yeah, there is just easy access to those jobs. You never have to go in for an interview, have a socially uncomfortable experience of getting rejected. You just sign up on the app and you can go do bits and pieces of work here and there across delivering food, potentially driving people with Uber. So that is, I think, an appealing avenue for teenagers that aren't as comfortable going through a traditional hiring process.
17: You know, that also you think about the skills they're not learning from their first job, right? The first job on the lowest rung of the totem pole, you got to learn to do the grunt work to sort of move your way up. Social structure when it comes to a job, they're not learning that being an Uber driver.
18: Yeah, there's no boss, right? That is something that you never really get in your academic career. You don't have a boss. You don't kind of learn that the independence of having to show up on time, be part of a team, having to have customer service skills, something you never get in your academic career. Some of those kind of core skills that you need for the rest of your life, you're not going to learn either doing the gig economy or doing something other than working during the summer.
17: Yeah. What about entry-level jobs in and of itself? What are you seeing when it comes to entry-level jobs?
18: Yeah, we have seen some erosion of entry-level jobs in the economy. It's kind of been the top issue for a year now. People are really concerned about artificial intelligence coming in and replacing jobs. And there is some evidence that that's happening, particularly in fields like software engineering and places like call centers, where the work can be pretty rote and can be easily done by artificial intelligence. I will say, however, that's probably not the major driver of eroding jobs for teenagers. The one area where technology has had an impact there is the last few years, as what wages have increased to a degree, companies in fast food spaces and convenience stores have started to make big investments in self-checkout kiosks. Those were traditional jobs that often went to teenagers when those restaurants and companies needed extra help during the summer. So that's a place where technology really has an impact on the supply of jobs for kids.
17: Well, it's a good thing the self-checkouts came into being, because you wouldn't have people there working in those jobs anyway.
18: It is true, right? We saw this. Well, we really saw a big spike in an increase in teen employment during the COVID years. We were in a massive labor shortage. Wages were starting to come up, luring teenagers in, and companies were leaning on teenagers a lot to work retail positions and a lot of those customer facing roles. But since then, those jobs have really started to erode. Companies have made lots of investments during that period because it was so hard to find workers, that now on the other side of it, it really is replacing some jobs.
17: Andy Challenger with us. He is a national labor and workforce expert and chief revenue officer for Challenger, Gray, and Christmas. It's a global outplacement and executive coaching firm headquartered in Chicago. Andy, what do you tell graduating seniors? What do you tell those entry level positions? What are you telling them? What are you telling them jobs for the future? Where are they going to be?
18: Yeah, there are still jobs out in the economy. We're still at 4.3% unemployment. It's not as good as it was a few years ago, but it's much better than the historical average for unemployment in the country. So there's still jobs available. When I'm talking to teenagers, the discussion is really about how those positions that are reserved in the economy for younger workers just entering the workforce are often never posted online. A lot of these are word of mouth jobs. So talking to your parents or your parents' friends to let them know that you're looking for work during the summer can be really valuable as a way to source opportunities. And then also showing up in person at local stores, at theme parks, at Dairy Queens, at movie theaters, all these places where there are entry-level position, and asking for the role, seeing if they need help, really sets you apart today as a teenager from the pack. And it goes a long way in not only finding those jobs, but then securing them.
17: A lot of people have a hard time wrapping their head around the fact, and let me ask you this, Andy, you would know this better than anybody. Do parents show up with their children for job interviews?
18: You'd be surprised how often it does happen, but at talking with HR people that are doing a lot of this hiring, I can't tell you how poorly that reflects on a potential job applicant. It really is embarrassing for everybody involved. And so it's a good thing. You want to help your children. You want to get them employed. It's great to ask for help and you know, maybe make some introductions, but at some point you really got to step back and let the kid take the reins.
17: So you're saying that it's more than one helicopter parent that goes with the child into the interview.
18: Yeah, it's surprising how often you hear about stories of it happening. I understand parents are protective. They really want to help their kids, but at the end of the day, I think you're doing more harm than good by getting that involved.
17: Yeah, I would probably agree. At not being in the workforce outplacement or an executive coaching firm, I would say mom and dad walking into the job interview, probably a bad idea. Let's talk about job postings and the job boards and the apps and all that stuff. I hear constantly people apply for 2,000 jobs, never get a response. They feel it goes into a black hole. They feel like these jobs are being posted just to cover someone's quota or something. What do you tell people who apply for jobs online and feel like it's just a waste of time? Is it?
18: It's not a complete waste of time. A lot of jobs you're going to have to put in an application online today. It goes through a hiring system that the company has in the back end. And to get into the funnel, you got to go through the online job application. However, it's absolutely not enough. When a job gets posted online, if it's a one that you're wanting to get, there's going to be 1,000 applications that come in the first hour. And you got to find a way to set yourself apart. Primary way of doing it is getting some sort of referral. So it doesn't have to be like that strong connection. You don't have to have family that works there, but it is important to try to find somebody who will take 15 minutes of their time that works at the organization, ask them about their experience there, how the organization works, what their experience was like, and then ask for a referral to get yourself on top of that pile. Because if you just spend all of your days applying endlessly to online job postings, it's like trying to win the lottery.
17: So you're saying
18: it's really hard to do.
17: Even more today, networking is more important than it was 20, 30 years ago.
18: Oh, absolutely, because as a candidate, yeah, you can see so many jobs and apply to so many so quickly. But as an employer, you're getting so many more applications, candidates for those roles that to stand out, you either have to be the greatest applicant out of 1,000 or have some sort of way of getting into the interview pile that's much smaller than the number of people that submit a resume.
17: Well, I've read some of those job postings. I don't even understand what they're asking for. I mean, they're so written in such, I don't know, riddles that I don't know if anyone has the qualifications for those jobs.
18: Yeah, that's another major obstacle is people sometimes feel that they can't apply to a position because they don't meet every single requirement listed or there's parts of the job description they don't understand. Nobody does. Very few people meet all those requirements. It's good to apply anyways, but still at the end of the day, what you're most trying to do is find some sort of way to influence your candidacy. You want to get in front of a human being to really talk to them. Zoom is okay. If it's just over the internet, that's fine. But try to get some sort of face-to-face with somebody at the company, somebody in the hiring manager role, so that they can get you into the mix. Otherwise, it's really a crapshoot.
17: Yeah, Andy, a couple more questions here. You touched on it earlier. I thought it was interesting. You mentioned resorts and summer jobs. So resorts, whether it's ski places in the wintertime, lakes and resorts in the summertime, you're saying that these places are having a very hard time finding people to work at these resort places for the summer.
18: Yeah, there's a number of industries like resorts, amusement parks, movie theaters, all these different areas of the economy that tend to see big spikes in demand during the summer. So they need extra workers. They're going to be hiring extra hands to help out. And you want to get in front of those opportunities as early as you can. One thing that's really notable about the roles that teenagers take in the economy is they do have very, very high turnover. So if you started your search a month ago, you went and talked to a couple companies and they didn't have any opportunities at that time, you can always go back to them now, a month from now. Keep trying those potential employers, because there really is a high amount of turnover.
17: Yeah, it's very different than the time when you and I were kids, and you sort of had to hustle to get the job, and you had to sort of, right, the elbow grease and everything else, and keep showing up and work for pennies to then try and get on. It's a very different world today. Andy Challenger is with us, national labor and workforce expert with Challenger, Gray, and Christmas. He's out of Chicago, the global outplacement and executive coaching firm headquartered in Chicago. Andy, good stuff. Thanks for checking in. Have a good night.
18: Yeah, you too. Thanks for having me on.
17: You got it. I will say this, though. I will say that when Richard applied for the job to be engineer, his mom did come with him, and we hired him regardless. We just thought we liked his mom really well. We had a little question about him, but we took Richard because his mom was with him. Imagine? Of course I'm joking, but could you imagine your mother going with you for a job interview? I mean, what in the world? Mom, sit in the car. No, I'm coming with you. And then with turning to your mother and then helping your mother helps you negotiate for the job. Holy mackerel. What a world. America at Night, back in a moment.
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17: Man, this must have been some staff meeting. It's 60 Minutes. This guy, Nick Bilton, who is a tech journalist and a filmmaker. He was appointed executive producer of 60 Minutes, and he's holding a staff meeting today. And according to reports, he was quoted as saying, "For me, the journalism is the journalism," which is such a techie thing to say. What does that even mean? The journalism is the journalism. That's why I'm here. That is why we're all here. The rumors of people are spreading that I'm going to turn the show into a 61-minute episodes. That's going to be like TikTok. That is not changing. The show is going to stay exactly as it is for now. He also said the broadcast is an ice cube that's melting, okay? Barry Weiss, loves this institution. She loves 60 Minutes. And apparently Scott Pelley chimed in. She's murdering 60 Minutes. She doesn't love this place. She was brought in to kill it. And she's doing exactly that. He went on to say that she has no qualifications, and you, sir, have slender qualifications for this job. Wouldn't you have loved to have been in the room when this thing happened? Holy mackerel. We'll talk more about it in the third hour, but man, that must have been some. I've been in staff meetings, but that one is a staff meeting for the ages. There could be whole movies written. This could be a Netflix series. The murder at 60 Minutes. Holy mackerel. Okay, stay right there. We'll take a quick break, top of the hour, and then when we come back, Bill Bradley is going to be joining us. The New York Knicks are taking on the San Antonio Spurs. Game one of the NBA Finals is on Monday. Bill Bradley, former New York Knick, former United States Senator, is going to join us, talk about the politics of today. We'll talk about the news of the day, the 60s, the Knicks, championships, basketball. Have a great old conversation with Bill Bradley. Stay right there. Our executive director is Alex Hinton. Our engineer tonight is Richard Good. I'm McGraw-Milhaven. This is America at Night on Westwood One.
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11: Fox News, I'm Sue Guzman. President Trump says Israel and Hezbollah have agreed to dial back fighting.
12: In a post on Truth Social, Trump writes he had a productive call with Israeli Prime Minister Benjamin Netanyahu and a very good call with Hezbollah. And they agreed that all shooting will stop, that Israel will not attack them, and they will not attack Israel.
11: Fox's Lucas Tomlinson, the president says he spoke with the Iran-backed Lebanese militia group through intermediaries. The last ceasefire between Israel and Hezbollah was agreed to in April. Justice Department plans to freeze its anti-weaponization fund created and criticized by Republicans and Democrats. Fox's David Spunt.
13: That fund is on life support. Last week, a federal judge in Virginia ruled the fund must be paused while she sorted through legal issues.
11: The fund was created after President Trump settled his lawsuit against the IRS. 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
28: I'm Kelly Bennett for Super Talk Mississippi News. The Atlantic hurricane season officially begins today. Fox meteorologist Ian Oliver has more.
29: Florida took the year off of sorts last year, and it was sorely needed after 2024. Helene and Milton, two major hurricane strikes over on the Gulf side, separated by just a couple of weeks. 2025 was actually the first year in a decade that no hurricane struck the United States coastline. So the obvious question becomes, can we make it two in a row? What might this season look like? 8 to 14 named storms, 3 to 6 becoming hurricanes, 1 to 3 potentially becoming majors. That does represent a slightly below average season.
28: There are 21 names on the Atlantic season list, and the hurricane names are recycled every 6 years.
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28: The Mississippi Republican Party is hosting the 2026 Lincoln-Reagan-Trump Gala at the Sheraton Refuge Hotel in Flowood this Thursday. Mississippi GOP Chair Mike Hurst told us Alabama Senator Tommy Tuberville is this year's keynote speaker.
6: We have had these fundraisers, statewide fundraisers, for the Mississippi Republican Party for years, going back to President Reagan was a speaker at one of them, former presidential candidate Bob Dole, senator from Kansas, a number of dignitaries, but we're excited that Senator Tuberville is coming to Mississippi. You know, he's going to be the next governor of Alabama, and he's going to talk about what he's been doing in the Senate, talk about why the party is important in his state and in our state, and really get our base fired back up to where it needs to be coming in November. We've got our congressional seats up. We got Senator Cindy Hyde Smith, our great senator here from the state of Mississippi, up for re-election.
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1: Hey, how about former Vice President Mike Pence making news over the weekend? We'll get into that in hour number two. Also, this Scott Pelley thing has got some legs. Scott Pelley screaming from apparently getting very upset at a staff meeting today over the head of the new 60 Minutes addressing the troops. We'll get to all of that, but the New York Knicks are taking on the San Antonio Spurs. Game one of the NBA Finals is Wednesday night. But before that happens, we're going to talk to Bill Bradley, former forward of the New York Knicks from Crystal City, Missouri. Went on to become a Rhodes Scholar, played in the Olympics in 1964, then became United States Senator, and is now retired. And we're going to talk with him coming up here in just a moment and have a full conversation with him. So kick back, relax. Senator Bill Bradley next on America.

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2: Welcome back to America at Night. The New York Knicks are in the finals. The first time since 1999, they haven't won a championship since our next guest played forward for the New York Knicks. He went on to become a senator in New Jersey. Of course, I'm talking about NBA Hall of Famer and former senator from New Jersey, Bill Bradley. Senator, welcome to America at Night. Thanks for joining us.
3: Hey, McGraw, great to be with you.
2: So let's talk
3: I'm glad to see the show's still going.
2: Yes, yes, Larry King is alive and well. Yeah, thank you. It's an honor to
3: No, you're your own man. You're your own man. You're not Larry King.
2: Thank you very much. Let's talk about these Knicks, because I've been a Knicks fan all these years, and I remember, I only know the Knicks of the 70s and the championship seasons from the books you guys wrote and some of the clips, but it seems like that this Knicks team has a lot in common with your championship Knicks. Do you think so?
3: I think it appears, and I'm not in there, so I don't know, but it appears as if there is a character similarity. The team is playing with a lot of confidence, unselfishness, discipline, and resilience. And those were all values that characterized my Knicks teams. But this, every team is different, and this team has a slightly different, obviously, set of different personalities. But they're playing with all those attributes, and that's why I think they're winning.
2: If I can steal a line, it seems like they're hitting the open man, and the passing is, you don't see that very often now in the NBA.
3: Yeah, I think that the only thing you see in the NBA is sometimes, you know, some guy making a drive to the basket and then throwing it 25 feet to the other side of the floor or something like that. But the Knicks are moving. I think it's interesting to watch the number of short passes that they make as opposed to, you know, cross-court heaves. They're making short passes that get to the person who has a marginally better shot, with a higher percent of it going in, and therefore a better shot for the team to get two more points. And to recognize that and then be able to execute on that is really quite an unusual thing. I think that the Bulls did it under Phil, and the Lakers did it under Phil, and Steve Kerr in San Francisco, and Popovich in San Antonio. All of those teams were great teams that had the same kind of character, and, of course, our Knicks teams.
2: Yeah, no, that was right. That was Red Holtzman's whole thing, right? Hit the open man?
3: Yeah, hit the open man. And the other one, which wasn't as well known, help out on defense. So if you overplay, you sometimes are beaten. So you have to have the guy behind you help out so that you will continue to play aggressive defense by overplaying.
2: Red Holtzman, the great coach of those NBA Knicks championship teams, hit the open man, and the other one was defense, and was the third one that the hotel bar was his?
3: You're quoting from a book, I'm afraid. Yeah, the hotel bar was his. I'd say his and Danny Whalen, who was the trainer. Red never drank alone. He'd always drink with Danny or somebody else.
2: Yeah. Take me back to New York City in the late 60s, early 70s. You know, they have Mets and Jets rivalry, you know, Mets and Yankees rivalries. You have Jets and Giants rivalries. But the Knicks, right, it was a Knicks town, and everybody loved the Knicks. Take me back to the 70s. What was that like?
3: It was a magical time for me. It was magical because of the players on the team, because we meshed as human beings. We supported each other as human beings and as players. And therefore, each of us had our best achieved through help from a teammate. And I think that the city saw that. And the city's a tough place in many ways. You know, it's And so when it sees people helping each other and that example, it becomes very powerful. In addition to the fact that New Yorkers love basketball, in addition to the fact that New Yorkers like winners. And so we were winners and we played a certain way that was selfless. And the result was we kind of captured the moment in the imagination of people. And I think this team, to a certain extent, has done that, too. I mean, I look at the first game of the finals when Brunson had that incredible fourth quarter. And he then afterwards, of course, diverted the attention from him and his quarter to the rest of the team, which was appropriate to do and correct to do, and drawing the public back to the fact that he might have had some good shots, but the reality is all of us, all the team played together in order to create that kind of atmosphere. But I think that that, in a way, infused the team with a certain confidence. And it's not dissimilar to the confidence that the 1970 Paleolithic era stuff, right? The 1970 Knicks got when Willis Reed in the fifth game went down and tore his abductor muscle in the early in the first quarter, or early second quarter. And when he went down, everybody said, oh, well, that's the game. But the team pulled together and we won. And when we won, we knew we could win the championship in the seventh game, which we did. And Willis played a heroic role of coming onto the court and hitting the shot. But the team went on. Clyde Walt-Frazier had probably the best single-player game in seventh-game history. He had 36 points, 15 rebounds, and 12 assists.
2: I have to ask you about that Willis Reed game, Game 7, right? No one knew if he was going to be able to play. And the last minute, he comes out onto the court, and the crowd goes crazy. Yeah. Did you know he was going to do that? Where were you happened? Tell me that story.
3: Well, when the team left the locker room, Willis was on the training table. We had no idea. He was dressed. He had a uniform on. But we didn't know if he was going to come out, because he had great difficulty running. And then when he came out, of course, the Garden, you respond to the Garden. You respond to Willis's heroics, risking it all for the team, which he did. He risked his career to be out there and try to do what he can to help us win. And that was an inspiration, and the Garden crowd went crazy, and it lifted the whole building. And then, you know, we began the game, and as I said, we had a great game. The whole team did, particularly Frazier.
2: He hit the two shots to start the game, and they had to raise the roof on the Garden. So you didn't know that he was coming out onto the court until you saw him run out onto the court?
3: Exactly. He walked out onto the court. He didn't run out onto the court.
2: Yeah. You know, think about that Laker team. Chamberlain, Elgin Baylor.
3: When Willis came out on the court, all three of those guys stopped warming up, turned, and watched Willis because they wanted to see, could he walk, could he run, could he shoot? And so they didn't warm up anymore. They just watched Willis. And that, of course, also indicated that they had already won the game in their minds. And, of course, that's a dangerous thing to do when you have teams with real pride in their achievement as a team. And so Willis is not there. We showed we could do it in the fifth game, and by God, we're going to do it in the seventh game.
2: Mm. Senator Bill Bradley, our guest, talking about those Knicks championships as the Knicks enter into the NBA finals. Let's talk about, you grew up in Crystal City, Missouri, small town Missouri, south of St. Louis. You went to Princeton, you became a Rhodes Scholar, then you go to New York, and you enter into this world of New York, high style, coming from a small town, Missouri, at a time when civil rights was, there was all this push and pull, and you come from this small town, and you end up playing with all these African Americans. Take me through that process, and how that was, and how you learned, and how some of these players became your best friends.
3: Well, you can take the boy out of the small town, but you can't take the small town out of the boy, right? Mm. And so I will forever be from Crystal City. I mean, last year, for example, in a kind of sentimental journey, I flew back to St. Louis, rented a car, and just drove down to Crystal City and sat by the river where I used to train, you know, run, work out before the season. And, you know, I went back and just was there because it's a part of who I am. So, you know, and in Crystal City, you know, reality was my little league was integrated. So I always played with African Americans. With the Knick teams in those years, we had great people. Willis Reed was a very strong human being. Then Clyde and Earl Monroe, really strong people. And, you know, we did not see color, I don't believe. We saw only team and teammates. And whoever had the open shot was going to get the ball. And whoever needed help on defense, if you could give it, you'd give it. And race was irrelevant. Now, race was not irrelevant in the larger world. And when we were called to step forward, we did, as human beings, as citizens, as Americans. But as players, we lived in a world of great unity and camaraderie and respect, mutual, and It was a unique kind of time. And, of course, when you're in that kind of world, the bonds you form last a lifetime. I mean, you know, this morning I've texted Earl Monroe and Clyde about various things. So they're lifelong friends. And, of course, Dave DeBuscher has passed away. Willis has passed away. Barnett's passed away. Phil Jackson has remained a good friend, although Montana's a long way from New York.
2: When you ran for president, was Dave DeBuscher not with you almost every step of the way?
3: Well, he certainly campaigned heavily in New Hampshire and some in Iowa. But he was definitely there. He was, you know, this was a time where what happened is players, you had to have roommates. You didn't have a single room. And so DeBuscher was my roommate, so we slept 12 feet from each other for probably 100 nights a year. Mm. And so I think, or maybe a little less than that, but we got to know each other very well. There was a deep love, I think, and respect between us. And so when I ran for president, he was definitely going to be there, but Willis was there too. And so, you know, my teammates were always there when I needed them, whether it was on the court, where they certainly were, or when I was in politics and I needed to have people reflect on the meaning of those days in terms of values like courage and discipline and respect and resilience and responsibility. And the kind of values in the game that could transfer into politics and that I tried to transfer into politics.
2: Bill Bradley, our guest. We're going to come back next segment and talk a little politics, what's about today and more politics, but a couple more questions about sports and basketball, since he, of course, won the championship with the Knicks back in the 70s and they're in the finals. When you played in the 1964 Olympics, you won the gold medal in basketball. Your coach was Henry Iba. Also a Missourian. So you had one Missourian playing and one Missourian coaching? That doesn't happen very often.
3: Yeah. Yeah, well, he was Oklahoma State coach, right? I mean, he was a very well-known and famous coach. And his wife, I think, was also from Missouri. And it was a great experience. I remember we had two-a-day workouts in Hawaii. And we had to stop whenever our sneakers, we sweat through our sneakers, and we couldn't run on the court because we would slip. So that's how hard he worked us and how hot it was when we practiced. And we were ready to play the game, and we did. We beat the Russians in the final. of the Olympics. And then the irony is a year later, or 2 years later, in between when I was first went to Oxford, I played for an Italian team in European Cup competitions, a team in Milano, Italy. And we played, we got European Cup competition, you play, say, a team from Prague, Czechoslovakia, you'd play them in Milano, and the following week you'd play them in Prague, and the winner was the total points for both games. And so it put a great advantage on home court. Anyway, so we got into, and we got into the tournament. We ultimately won the title, but in the semifinal, we played the Russian team, and it was called the Russian Army Club Team. But when I went out on the court, I looked down at the other end to see the team, and man for man, it was the same thing, same group as the Soviet Olympic team. So it was simply a different, same team with a different name.
2: Right, yeah. Bill Bradley, our guest. Hold that thought. More with Senator Bill Bradley on America at Night. Back in a moment.
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2: The New York Knicks are in the finals. The first time since 1999 they haven't won a championship since the 1970s. And our guest, Bill Bradley, was a forward on that team. He went on to become a United States Senator, and he's joining us now for a couple of minutes. Senator, let's talk about politics and about the Senate. When you were in the Senate, at the time they said it was very contentious and it was hard to get anything passed. It must seem like child's play now compared to what we're seeing now. What are your thoughts as you watch politics today?
3: Well, that was not my experience, that we couldn't get things passed. We got a lot of things passed. We passed the Tax Reform Act of 1986. We passed major trade legislation. We passed health care legislation, education legislation. So the point was that we compromised. We had Republicans and Democrats, and we all wanted to move our collective humanity a half inch forward. But we had slightly different ideas about how to do that. So you had to compromise, which means listening to the other side and arriving at something that would achieve our objective. And that's what we did. And, you know, it's interesting, because I just did something with former Senator Jack Danforth at Washington University. We did an evening where we talked about the politics of our time versus the politics of today. And I think of Jack. We told stories about the human dimension to what we do. You know, I told a story about Jesse Helms and his wife calling me and him being anathema to me, but his wife wanted me to shoot baskets with his 17-year-old daughter, who turned out to be a great player. So that happened. And then Jack told the story, which will be, I think it's going to, we're going to debut it on YouTube sometime around July 4th. But he told a story of he's on his last year, goes to the Senate floor to give a speech, and he's speaking. And when he finishes speaking, he turns around and there's a hand on his shoulder. And it's me, because I realized that was his last speech. I walked across the Senate floor to him, touched him, put my arm on his shoulder and said, you know, you were a great senator. And he was. I was on the Finance Committee with him for 16 years, where we did taxes, trade, health care. And we didn't always agree, but we managed to work things out. And that is what appears to be missing today. I'm not there, so maybe not. But it seems like it's a lot of ideology and political posturing, and we wanted to get things done. For example, I think back over my time as a senator, some of the things that I did were not giant things like tax reform or the Uruguay trade round, but were small, but for me, significant things, like tearing a dam down in the state of Washington and creating a free-flowing salmon river, or creating a high school exchange program with kids in the republics of the former Soviet Union. And over from 1992 to 2016, when Putin got rid of the program, we had over 30,000 kids come live with American families for a year. Well, those are small things in the larger scheme, but they're significant in that to achieve them, people had to respect me and what I was doing and honor that respect by saying, well, that sounds like a good idea. I didn't have it. Wasn't a Republican idea or a Democratic idea, quite frankly. It was my idea. And they respected me, and therefore they came forward and supported this kind of thing. And that's what allowed us to, I mean, Ronald Reagan was the biggest supporter of tax reform in 1986, and I would be considered probably number two only because he had a bigger microphone. I was as passionate about it, which is lowering rates and closing loopholes, as he was. So it's a different time in that sense. And I think the public has a sense that things aren't getting done. And they want things to get done and improve their lives. The only way you do that is through compromise.
2: Yeah, you mentioned the Reagan tax cuts. You were a Democrat who voted for Reagan's tax cuts, were you not?
3: No, there were two Reagan tax bills. One was Kemp-Roth bill, which I had campaigned against when I ran for the Senate for the first time, which is the 30% tax cut. I voted against that because I thought it produced massive deficits, which it did. But the second one was in 1986, and that was the Tax Reform Act that reduced the tax rate from 50 to 28% and closed tax loopholes to pay for it so you wouldn't increase the deficit. And that's the one where I was right there with the president, with President Reagan. He was for it. I was for it. He remembered when he was an actor and tax rates were, I think, 70 or 80%, right? And when I was a player, they were that much, too. So whatever you made, you paid a lot of it in taxes. But if you get the tax rate down, you keep more of each additional dollar you earn. But you can't increase the deficit, so you eliminate loopholes. And quite frankly, that's where I made Donald Trump's enemies list. Because among the loopholes that I eliminated were a lot of real estate loopholes. And that President Reagan eliminated were a lot of real estate loopholes that ended up forcing him to pay higher taxes, but gave the rest of the people who were working a lower tax rate, and they were able to keep more of the additional dollar they earned.
2: So at that time, Donald Trump called you out back in the 80s?
3: Oh, yeah. He put me on the enemy list.
2: Wow.
3: His so-called enemy list.
2: Yeah.
3: Because I eliminated all the special deals in the tax code for real estate.
2: What kind of grief did you get from other Democrats or the Democratic Party for voting with Ronald Reagan's tax cuts and loophole adjustments?
3: I convinced most of them to vote with me. I convinced them that this was not a Republican or a Democrat. This was an American bill. And that you get both benefits. Lower rates, yeah. We certainly want lower rates. Democrats aren't against lower rates. But we also want to have not increase the deficit, so you end up closing the tax loopholes that allow you to lower the rates and make the system fair at the same time. So it had an appeal that was bipartisan. It was Ronald Reagan's initiative, and I'll give him all the credit in the world, and it would not have happened without him putting it on the front burner. But it was bipartisan after that.
2: Bill Bradley, our guest, talking about the good old days. It's been said that when the cameras are on, especially today, when the cameras are on, they're at each other's throats. But when the cameras are off and they're in the cloakroom, they're much more friendly and a different type of relationship when the cameras are off versus when the cameras are on.
3: I would have no idea. I'm not there.
2: Yeah.
3: I have no idea. When I was there, this gratuitous grandstanding demagoguery just didn't exist. I mean, occasionally, you know, I'd think there would be a senator who would do that. Occasionally, I felt Helms would do that on race, but and sometimes on anti-communist stuff, but not really. People came together. And again, I told you the story that I get a call one day, and Helms is somebody that I have a difficult, very difficult relationship with because of his racial stuff. But one day I get a call from his wife, and she says, our daughter's coming to town. Our granddaughter's coming to town, 17 years old, loves basketball. Would you shoot baskets with her? And I said, sure. And I said, come to this playground about four doors from where I lived in Washington. And so Senator and Mrs. Helms pull up in their 88 Oldsmobile with their granddaughter. She comes down to the court. I throw her the ball. She dribbles and shoots, dribbles, shoots. It's clear she's a player. She's pretty good. So we spend a half an hour talking about how to shoot, how to get moves, how to pass, how to make all, how to be a player. And afterwards, they thank me and get up and leave. And I could never think of Helms after that as simply the incarnation of evil. I thought of him as a doting grandfather. And so you see people as human beings, ultimately. And that's why you can get a level of trust and respect that allow you to compromise, because you don't think the other person is evil. You think you're just compromising to make our collective humanity maybe move an inch forward.
2: Bill Bradley, our guest for a couple of more minutes. You had a one-person show that they turned into a documentary. You can get it on YouTube. It's called Rolling Along. And in that documentary, you have a quote. And you say, never look down on people you don't understand. Tell me where that quote came from and what it means.
3: It came from my grandmother. My grandmother, who lived next door. And what she meant by that was respect people. You know, don't let, if you don't understand, you know, you might have an immigrant or you might have a banker like my father, or you might have somebody else, and you don't really understand them. So don't, you know, give respect. That's the key point here. And I think that's one of the things I tried to get across in that film. By the way, that film has been on YouTube now for 2 years, and we have, I think about 24 million people who have viewed the film. And it was taken into China by Alibaba, and they put it on Youku, and in the first 3 weeks, 72 million people saw the film.
2: How about that?
3: And so it's basically me standing up, talking about my life and my views of people and America, basically.
2: Well, it's a...
3: And of course, the title of the film is called Rolling Along. And guess where that came from? That came from Old Man River, the song about the Mississippi. Just keeps rolling along.
2: Well, your grandmother sounds like a pretty smart woman to come up with a quote, never look down on people you don't understand. Sounds like she was a pretty good woman.
3: She was a great person. She used to sit on her front porch in a rocking chair. And my grandfather, my step-grandfather, it was her second husband, he would sit there. He was a great baseball fan. He'd listen to the Cardinals with Harry Carey and Jack Buck, I'd go over and sit with him, and occasionally she'd fix some cookies, and I'd eat the cookies. And then, you know, she'd impart, it would impart wisdom. He was an immigrant from Germany, and so he didn't get here till he was 12 years old. So he had the American experience fully and completely, and was so grateful. And I talked about a lot of that in Rolling Along.
2: Yeah. You live in New York City. When you walk the streets of New York City, do you still get recognized? Do you still get stopped on the street?
3: Sometimes, yeah.
2: Yeah.
3: By old guys.
2: do they remember you as a senator or as a basketball player?
3: Well, different people remember different things. In New York, it's probably it's probably a little more basketball. In New Jersey, it's a little bit more senator.
2: All right, fair enough. Last question for you, Senator Bill Bradley. I've always one of the greatest Olympic moments, I think one of the great Olympics moments, happened in the 1964 Tokyo Olympics where you were playing basketball, and that was Billy Mills, the American who won the 10,000-meter race, an extraordinary race, an extraordinary moment. Did you see that? Did you know what was going on, or were you too busy playing basketball to even realize that?
3: Well, I didn't see that. No, I didn't see that, but I did walk into the stadium with Billy Mills. We had the basketball team and then some of the runners. And so I knew who he was. And it's a fabulous story. I think he's Native American. He won the 10,000 meter. It was a great, great race. And it was always something special, you know. And I think that this thing I told you I did with Jack Danforth will come out in a couple of weeks, and I think there might be some special moments in that as well. And I continue to think about Rolling Along as something that is, I don't think it's time. I'd hesitate to say time, it is timeless, but the whole intent was to make it something that people could look at on a human level and experience for an indefinite future. So it's still alive out there.
2: Yeah, Rolling Along, it's on YouTube. It was produced by Frank Oz and Spike Lee. Spike Lee growing up in New York and Bill Bradley growing up on the banks of the Mississippi, becoming friends and business partners for a movie. That is an extraordinary life, Bill Bradley, from the banks of the Mississippi to the NBA championship to a Rhodes Scholar to U.S. Senator. It's been a wonderful, wonderful time talking to you. Thank you very much. Good luck to you, and bring the Knicks a couple of – all we need is four more games, all right?
3: Well, yeah, and remember, it is confidence, unselfishness, discipline. That kind of character is going to win it.
2: There you go. Bill Bradley.
3: And McGraw, I want to thank you, too. You do a great job. The program is really terrific. I love it.
2: Thank you. Thank you. Thank you very much. Senator Bill Bradley, be safe, and we'll talk to you down the road.
3: Take care.
2: America at Night, back in a moment.
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1: Mike Pence, former Vice President of the United States, also former talk show host. I always had a soft spot in my heart for Mike Pence being a talk show host. There is life after radio. He said over the weekend, he said that the anti-weaponization fund is deeply offensive. He also said that there's clearly been an effort to rewrite January 6th. And he also said that President Trump is not a conservative, not following the conservative principles that he espouses to. Really interesting comments coming from Mike Pence. Maybe he's writing a new book. Maybe he's going to try and run for president again. What's interesting is Mike Pence said Republicans are losing it and Democrats have lost their minds. But again, Mike Pence criticizing Democrats, not that big of a story. But the fact that he said what he said about Donald Trump, now that's newsworthy. We can talk about that next hour. All sorts of phone calls available, text messages, and yes, our newly installed voice messages were kicking it into high gear over the weekend. So we got some voice messages from some listeners as well. So we will do that next hour. So stay right there. And then, of course, if you missed any part of the Bill Bradley interview and want to hear that again or pass it on to somebody, it will be a podcast. And it'll be turned into a podcast where all fine podcasts are found. Stay right there. Our executive director is Alex Hinton. Our engineer tonight is Richard Good. I'm McGraw-Milhaven. This is America at Night on Westwood One.

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10: News. I'm Ted Lindner. A Brooklyn, New York City man accused of threatening to kill an ICE agent and his family facing federal charges. Fox's Steve Harrigan is in Newark, New Jersey.
11: The Justice Department says 27-year-old Nicholas Scalfo admitted to making the threats outside Delaney Hall and was arrested with the help of facial recognition technology.
10: The violent protests continued over the weekend. Talks continuing with Iran to end the conflict as President Trump tries to ensure a ceasefire between Israel and the terror group Hezbollah holds in Lebanon. Fox's Lucas Tomlinson.
12: In a post on Truth Social, Trump writes he had a productive call with Israeli Prime Minister Benjamin Netanyahu and a very good call with Hezbollah. And they agreed that all shooting will stop, that Israel will not attack them, and they will not attack Israel.
10: The Prime Minister said he told President Trump if Hezbollah attacks Israel, Israel will attack terror targets in Lebanon. 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
13: It's June 1st, and this is your Fox Daily Snapshot. Today is National Olive Day. There are more than 500 different types of olives globally. It's also one of the world's oldest fruits, and yes, it's technically a stone fruit like a peach or a mango. In 1968, Helen Keller dies in Easton, Connecticut at the age of 87. Blind and deaf from infancy, Keller learned to communicate using a hand alphabet signaled by touch into the student's palm. Her first word, water. Keller went on to become a world world-renowned writer and lecturer. It's been used to save countless lives. The Heimlich Maneuver, published in 1974. Henrik Heimlich is credited with developing the technique using abdominal thrusts to stop choking. Also on this day, after 50 years and 8,019 games, Johan Santana fires the first no-hitter in New York Mets franchise history. Born on this day in 1937, American actor and producer Morgan Freeman and Marilyn Monroe. I'm CJ Papa. That's your Fox Daily Snapshot.
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14: Electric off-roaders are the new battleground as legacy automakers and EV startups push the limits of battery-powered trail capability, including Rivian's upgraded over 1,000 horsepower motors, pushing 0 to 60 in 2.6 at up to 15 inches of ground clearance. The company's upcoming midsize R2 is set for release this month. Jeep's new Recon features a dual-motor four-wheel drive system designed with a 100 kilowatt-hour battery, removable doors, and impressive approach and departure angles. Not so impressive, says many car enthusiasts, Ferrari's introduction of its first EV, a four-door, five-seat sedan that looks nothing like a Ferrari. The supercar company's unveiling led to an initial drop in company stock. Ferrari's EV also comes with a reported sticker price of about $640,000. That's Fox Wheels. I'm Jeff Manasso, Fox News.
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From the City of Angels near the Pacific Ocean, good morning, good evening, wherever you may be across the nation, around the world. I'm George Norrie. This is Coast to Coast AM. Later tonight, Dracula. Here's what's happening. One of the bodies of the 11 mysteriously missing persons that had potential ties to U.S. nuclear secrets or rocket technology or UFOs has been discovered by a hiker in New Mexico National Forest. Police have identified the remains of Melissa Casillas, a 54-year-old missing Los Alamos National Laboratory worker. Her disappearance became part of a wider swirl of speculation over scientists and lab-linked employees who have vanished or died under very strange circumstances that spurred President Donald Trump's attention and a House Oversight Committee investigation. No idea how she passed away at this time. The United States said that it had bombed radar and drone sites in Iran after a

0: U.S. President Donald Trump said on Monday that Israel and Hezbollah had agreed to end their attacks on each other, and the Lebanese government said a new ceasefire between the enemies was taking shape. This coming just hours after threats by Israel and Iran indicated that fighting would escalate. However, Israel's Prime Minister Benjamin Netanyahu later issued a statement that made no mention of a new ceasefire, though he appeared to back off on an immediate threat to strike the southern outskirts of Beirut, a stronghold of Iran's Hezbollah. President Donald Trump told ABC News he believes an agreement to reopen the Strait of Hormuz and extend the ceasefire with Iran is reachable over the next week. Separately, a regional source told CNN that negotiations were back on track, but earlier, Iran's state media said Tehran has suspended talks over Israel's actions in Lebanon. Meanwhile, Israeli Prime Minister Benjamin Netanyahu said Israel would keep striking southern Lebanon as planned, despite Lebanese authorities saying they received confirmation of Iran-backed Hezbollah's agreement to a U.S. proposal for a ceasefire with Israel. And the price of oil rose sharply Monday after the Iranian government-aligned media reported the country was cutting off talks with the United States to end the war. Conflicting comments later in the day did little to dent oil's jump. Although prices ended the day somewhat lower than the highs of the morning, U.S. crude oil closed higher 5.5% at $92.16 a barrel. International Brent crude closed higher at 4.5% at $94.98 a barrel. George?
1: Thank you, Thomas. It's certainly annoying when you realize that you spent more than you planned to for something. But how about a firm that reportedly accidentally paid about, listen to this, $500 million for AI usage in just 1 month? Let's check in with our expert, Lauren Weinstein, about this. Tell us about this one. It's out of control, Lauren.
2: Yeah, so this is the kind of story that the billionaire big tech CEOs would really probably prefer the public not be thinking about. So let's consider it in some depth. It's certainly annoying if, for example, you underestimate the cost of something, and when you see the final bill, it's a bit higher than you anticipated. But yeah, what about an unexpected bill of around $500 million, $500 million over the course of 1 month? And that's indeed what's been reported to have happened to a major firm recently with their spending on Anthropic's Claude AI services. The firm hasn't been publicly identified, but at these dollar amounts, it's a fairly constrained set of very large firms that are the likely candidates. So what happened, and what does this tell us about the ever-growing cesspool of AI hype and AI slop? Well, as we know, many firms have been jumping headfirst into trying to use AI for all manner of work, and it's widely believed that many of the massive layoffs of employees now occurring are tied one way or another to these AI efforts, though when asked, some firms will insist AI isn't the cause. In any case, much of the frantic AI efforts have been based on flat-rate AI access, which you might view as introductory rates. But as the AI firms move to usage-sensitive pricing, the fundamentals have drastically changed. Remember, the AI firms are desperate to pull in revenue to help offset the enormous spending they've been doing on AI infrastructure, such as the massive, often polluting data centers that it seems almost everybody despises, irrespective of their political views on other topics. And the AI firms have to push this even harder if they ever hope to make a real profit on all this AI slop. On the other side of the coin, the firms trying to adopt AI are often pushing their remaining employees to use it more and more, even closely monitoring their usage to make sure they're using it enough to satisfy management. This hasn't gone over well with many employees who may feel the AI systems aren't really contributing much of value or may even be making their work more difficult. But since they're being judged by how much they use AI, many employees have found ways to, shall we say, game the system and show a great deal of prized AI usage, doing essentially worthless make-work tasks to pump up their AI usage metrics. As soon as you start paying for AI services on a usage-sensitive basis, you're normally dealing in what's called tokens, which are essentially the usual pricing element for these systems. Tokens have specific costs, and depending on the specific kinds of AI tasks being engaged, a very large number of tokens can be burned through very quickly, especially with agentic AI. This can actually result in orders of magnitude more costs from using AI, hitting firms quite suddenly and unexpectedly. So now that $500 million 1 month AI bill starts to come into focus. Combine the cost of AI tokens and the number of tokens being used by employees of firms being urged, often against the employees' wills, to embrace

0: AI, and add in what can happen in the case that adequate limits aren't pre-established for how many AI tokens employees can actually use. Surprise! But there's an even more important aspect to this. The executive management of many firms, not just the non-management employees, including again some very major firms, are apparently starting to question the actual value being obtained from their AI usage, even when they're not faced with unexpected enormous AI usage bills. There's increasing evidence that many firms are pulling back from even their intended AI usage spends because the actual results from AI are reportedly simply not meeting their expectations. And taken together, all these varied aspects of insane AI hype are causing many observers to suspect that the so-called AI bubble is perhaps heading toward bursting sooner rather than later, with all that implies for possibly enormous damage to the broader economy. Even if you personally choose to never voluntarily use these AI systems, if the AI bubble bursts, society as a whole is going to be affected, and the potentially catastrophic effects could roar through the global economy like an enormous tidal wave. And if this happens, that $500 million AI bill is going to look like relatively small potatoes by comparison. Even if regulators and governments get the AI firms on short leashes immediately, the possibility of this kind of AI bubble-triggered economic crash is still unfortunately very real. And the negative consequences, except perhaps for the ultra-rich, could be enormous indeed.
1: Big time. Thank you very much, Lauren.
2: My eyes are charged.
1: Frankie Valli has canceled the remainder of his Four Seasons farewell tour amid ongoing health concerns. This is what he says. I'm so sorry to disappoint the folks who have purchased tickets for my shows, but I've decided to take the rest of the year off from touring to focus on my health. He's 92 years old. Valli, the frontman and the only original member still performing with the Four Seasons, launched the farewell tour, The Last Encores, in October of 2023. Get better quick, Frank. You're one heck of a guy. And here's Seth Shostak with his reports on what's going on in the sky. Seth, what do you got for us this week?
3: Yeah, well, first, George, wasn't that the group that sang Big Girls Don't Cry?
1: It sure was.
3: Well, I guess we're dating ourselves again. As I say, that's the only person that'll date me. Well, you know, whenever someone asks me about life in space, George, you know, sitting next to me on the plane or the train or whatever, or more particularly how SETI experiments are looking for intelligent life, it's a safe bet that at some point in the conversation, they're going to ask me about the WOW signal. Now, the WOW signal was picked up by the Ohio State University's radio telescope in 1977 using a very impressive instrument generally known as the Big Ear telescope. It was big. It was about the size of a tennis court. And in any case, it would collect the, you know, the radio static from the sky and bounce it down to a receiver located some distance away near the ground. The Big Ear was built back in 1961, and it scanned the skies until they took it down in the late 1990s. I think they turned it into a tennis court. When it was operating, the signals gathered by the Big Ear were output to a chart recorder, a device that, you know, records data on paper in the days before everything went digital, and it just had a pen working on a moving sheet of paper. Once a day, an astronomer would come in, check the paper printout for signals, and in August 1977, a very strong signal was received. In fact, it was so strong that it impressed the astronomer doing the checking, a fellow by the name of Jerry Amon. He then circled the signal and wrote next to it on the chart paper, WOW. So could this be it? And did some aliens finally get in touch with our planet by pinging Ohio? Well, probably not. There were dozens of follow-up efforts to pick up the WOW signal again, but they simply were not successful. And in science, if you can't replicate an experimental result, nobody's going to believe it. So what was the WOW signal? Well, if it wasn't aliens, nobody knows. But when I asked one of the Ohio State astronomers, a guy by the name of Bob Dixon, years later, he answered, well, it was probably terrestrial interference. Not aliens, just humans.
1: I love it. Thank you, Seth. Marilyn Monroe would have been 100 years old today. In a moment, we will talk about her life and her death with Steve Uberini next on Coast to Coast AM.
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And welcome back to Coast, George Norrie with you. Marilyn Monroe, the Hollywood actress, would have been 100 years old today. Amazing. The American actress and model known for playing comic blonde bombshell characters became one of the most popular symbols of the 50s and 60s. Her movies would have been making an equivalent of $2 billion by this time.

0: but square cut or pear shape. These rocks don't lose their shape. Diamonds are a girl's best friend.
1: Monroe became one of the most marketable Hollywood stars in 1953. And with us is Steve Eubany. Steve is the author, historian, investigative reporter, and publisher, and keynote speaker. He started his Who Murdered book series in 2012, a new series that uses newly uncovered evidence to solve celebrity deaths decades after their cases have been closed, proving that they were actually murdered. The book series delves into the deaths of Elvis Presley, Franklin Delano Roosevelt, Princess Diana, Nikola Tesla, and many others, including Marilyn Monroe. Steve Eubany, back on Coast to Coast. Stephen, how you been?
2: Hi, George. I've been great. It's great to be back on your show.
1: I had heard that Marilyn Monroe is related to you somewhat. Tell me about that.
2: Yeah, we share an ancestor that goes all the way back to the Mayflower. And she never knew this. I mean, nobody ever knew this until 2022 when they did her DNA. And what a shock. On her mom's side, she's related all the way back to the Mayflower. So that's an amazing story.
1: Would she have given you the time of day had you all known that then?
2: Yeah, probably no. I think she's officially my fifth or sixth cousin, something like that. And obviously, I never knew her. I mean, she died before I was born. But it's amazing who you're related to. The DNA is powerful.
1: We've got a guest, attorney Mark Shaw, who's written a number of books on Dorothy Kilgallen, Marilyn Monroe, and he strongly believes that Marilyn Monroe was killed, and he thinks Bobby Kennedy had something to do with it. We'll get into that in a moment. But what are your thoughts on her death? She died back in August 4th, 1962, under what they called to be a barbiturate overdose. Your thoughts?
2: Well, I think she was murdered. There were so many holes in this story. It should be written by Grimm's Fairy Tales. I mean, we have to, and I've said this over and over again, we have to, mature as a society and realize that there are bad people in this world. And conspiracy gets a bad rap. I understand that. But why is it so far-fetched for people to understand that two bad people can combine to do a bad thing? That's what a conspiracy is. I mean, there's a legal definition of conspiracy for a reason, I know as soon as you say conspiracy, people's eyes gloss over. It doesn't really mean there's a legal definition of conspiracy for a reason. So there's people in court for conspiracy who really wish it was, a comic figure. It's actually not. And I think that this was a conspiracy for sure.
1: We'll get into that, Stephen, in a big way. How did her career develop? What happened? How did she get to be the Marilyn Monroe we all know?
2: Very interesting. A lot of parallels to Elvis Presley, actually. A meteoric rise. Her demise was very similar. Of course, we'll get into that a little bit later. She was born Norma Jean Mortensen. Some people have it as Norma Jean Baker. It depends. I mean, there's various sources who quote both. Her father was a ghost. She has no idea. Had no idea. She went to her grave trying to figure out who her father was. Her mother Gladys was paranoid schizophrenic, which at that time nobody knew what it was. So she was institutionalized. She didn't have a father, and she had mental illness in the family. I mean, it's a sad story. Della, her grandmother, suffered from manic depressive illness, which all of a sudden she was institutionalized as well. Her grandfather, Tilford, died by suicide. So here's this girl who becomes a ward of the state. Nobody can take care of her. There's no one left. So she goes into orphanage after orphanage and, a lot of foster homes, 12 foster homes, I think, in all. And she finally marries one of her neighbors to, get out of this horrible situation that she's in. So her formative years were pretty scary.
1: But she got married when she was 16, didn't she?
2: She was very young, yeah. Very, very young. She married a fellow named James Doherty. And he went to war, and she went to work in one of these airplane factories, you know, Rosie the Riveter thing. And there was a photographer that was going around taking pictures of the girls to bolster the troops, and saw her and realized he had something. So he took pictures and then more pictures and then more pictures. And, you know, he knew that they would sell, and it ended up getting her a modeling career. And everything took off from there.
1: Well, she was born in Los Angeles, so she was in the right spot at the right time, wasn't she?
2: She sure was. L.A. was definitely the place to be if you're, you know, if you're in, if you have desires of Hollywood. I would say, yeah, that's the right place to be. And it's amazing where she came from and where she went. It's incredible, really. It's a rags to riches story that, you know, could only happen in America.
1: What was her big break, the one that put her on the map?
2: Well, she took these pictures, these semi-nude pictures, and Hefner got a hold of them, put them in Playboy. And I think that was her, that's where she got the most coverage. Should I say coverage? Does anybody have coverage in Playboy? You know what I mean.
1: In those days, who knows, right?
2: She got the most circulation, I guess. And from there, you know, they put her in, you know, a little bit of Hollywood parts and pieces here and there. And, you know, the big break for her, what really made her take off, was that, you know, the dress thing where the subway blows her dress up in 1955.
1: Right,
2: I think it was 7 year age.
1: That's right.
2: And because, you know, in 1955, that was not common. So everybody's jaw dropped, and all of a sudden she was everywhere.
1: So those things put her on the map.
2: It's amazing. It's an amazing story. So she, you know, she really was looking to expand her fame and be taken a little more seriously. So she moved to New York and got some acting lessons, and she actually studied at a studio, an acting studio, with Lee Strasberg.
1: Steve, when we come back in a moment, let's get into how she got involved with John F. Kennedy, the president. In just a moment, our special guest, Steve Eubany, on Coast to Coast AM.
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2: 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In the search on either of those, put in Coast to Coast AM. All the shows will pop right up, including snippets of the weekday and weekend shows right here on Coast. 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

0: And welcome back, George Norrie, along with Steve Eubany. Steve, so we're told that Peter Lawford, the actor who was President John F. Kennedy's brother-in-law, made the introduction of Marilyn Monroe to JFK. Do you think that's true?
1: Sure, absolutely. They first met back in the 1950s at a party they were having. And, you know, at that point in time, this was Leave It to Beaver era. Who didn't want to meet Marilyn Monroe?
0: Right.
1: And if you're the president, why not use it to meet her, right? I mean, you've got the power, you've got the position. So Peter Lawford was his connection, or her connection, to both the president and the mob, because JFK was pretty steeped in the mob. So she was hanging around with some power players.
0: Was she involved with JFK before he became the president?
1: No, I don't believe so.
0: After the fact.
1: You know, I mean, obviously I wasn't there. You weren't there. Nobody was there. But I mean, based on everything that we have in front of us, no, that happened afterwards. And we have something in her psyche. You know, she was unwanted when she is a child. Her formative years were a mess. She was an unwanted girl. She was an abandoned child, basically. So she had this in her head that she wanted to be around the most powerful people she could be around so she could feel secure. And she felt that security in the gangsters that she was around and having affairs with, and, you know, her situation with JFK. The mob loved her because she could get anything she wanted from anyone she wanted it from anytime she wanted it. She was the ultimate honey trap. You know, if you needed to know something, you call in Marilyn, and, you know, she could get them to talk one way or the next. So she was quite a tool for them.
0: And she had daddy issues because she never knew her father.
1: Yeah, there was a lot going on behind the smiles, you know, for sure. Yeah, she was a poor girl.
0: Mary Jo DiMaggio, the baseball player, right?
1: Yeah, DiMaggio lasted 9 months. They were going in opposite directions, you know. And I was told something at a JFK conference once, and by someone who was in La Cosa Nostra, and I'm not going to mention his name because I don't know who's listening, but he's long since passed. He told me that when the mob started handling her career, which back in Hollywood at that point, the studios, most of everything was run by the mob or mob entangled. And that's the same thing with Elvis. And of course, my book on Elvis deals with that. They were teaching her how to be more sexy, how to push it to the limit. They were showing her X-rated films. They were coaching her along so she could be, you know, just an unstoppable honey trap. So, you know, I mean, if they needed information from someone, she would go to bed with them or she would hang out with them. And one way or the next, she was going to get what she needed, the information that she needed, which I thought was just, I mean, it dropped my jaw. Here we are. We're in the 1950s here. I mean, we're right. Pretty naive and trusting as a country. That's pretty landmark.
0: What about the rumor, Steve, that she got involved with Robert F. Kennedy at the same time?
1: I think that one came and then the other one came. I think that, you know, JFK came first. And then I think, you know, Robert Kennedy came a little bit afterwards and it got a little hot. You know, she was messing with some people who, you know, this, you can't put this in a jar and shake this up and have this end well. This is going to explode. So the mob loved her. The high-level politicians loved her. Their president loved her. Of course, they were all on the same side. JFK had his, you know, his mob ties. And, of course, we have the Sinatra involved. And Sinatra really cared for her. You know, they weren't, I don't, from everything that I know, or I was told through my contact, they were not, it was not a sexual thing. He was looking out for her. And he really cared for her. There was a story that he was at, Calneva Ranch, I guess, and she was staying there, and she was so drugged up that he couldn't wake her up, and he had to throw cold water on her face and literally drag her around and walk her around to get her out of it. So they really, drugs really brought her down hard. Her fame is, you know, she was bigger than Elvis before Elvis. And if she lived, who knows where she would have gone with what she had, you know?
0: Right.
1: She had it all. She definitely had it all. She really wanted to start being taken more seriously, and it never happened. You know, they saw her, Hollywood loved her, but they didn't respect her. And she was typecast as the sex pot, the ditzy blonde, and this and that, and she hated that. So when she married Joe DiMaggio, he wanted a wife. The mob, who made her, said, "Oh no, by the way, you're going to do these things for us." Lasted 9 months. And I wouldn't, Joe DiMaggio must have had a really tough time. I mean, because he was really head over heels with her. He was really in love with her. It wasn't an infatuation thing with him so much as the way he really wanted to settle down and have kids. And of course, she couldn't. You know, she had three pregnancies and, lost all of them.
0: One of the stories we've heard is that when JFK broke it off with her, she wanted to go public with that, and that might be a reason why she was killed.
1: There's a lot of reasons why she was killed. Again, this just could not end well. It's just a horrible, horrible. It's a sad story. It's a horrible story. That was one of the things that she's somebody rumored that she was keeping a diary, this little red book, and she was writing down all these secrets that everyone was telling her in the diary, and she threatened JFK to go public, according to legend and lore. Of course, I wasn't there, you know. And this is what, everyone was told. I know she was involved with RFK and Hoffa, and she got between those two, and she threatened to go public. And Sinatra stepped in with Sam Giancana and Johnny Roselli and said, "Okay, it's quit right now. Stop, both of you. It's over with." She almost got murdered right there because she was in the middle of two power players. And it couldn't have ended well. So her involvement with JFK and going public with the secrets that she knew probably certainly contributed to it. I'm trying to figure out why no one is talking about the connection between Marilyn Monroe and the JFK assassination. And I've never heard anyone talk about this. It was 15 months and 18 days after she was murdered that JFK was murdered. And she was so stoned on so much medication. She was just, everybody could, I don't know what's the nicest way to say this, because we're on national radio. Everyone could stop in for a good time. And she is so out of her mind, drugged up. She's blabbing. She can no longer keep anything quiet. She is blabbing everything to everyone. And this is what contributed to it. I mean, the mob looked at her, and she was that, singing "Happy Birthday, Mr. President." I mean, that is, you're supposed to keep things on the down low. You know, I mean, she was really shoving it in Jackie's face, and Jackie almost she was gonna divorce JFK. She was gonna leave him.
0: While he
1: She
0: was
1: stayed.
0: still president?
1: Yeah, there were
0: Wow.
1: rumors that that was gonna happen, but she stayed distant. She stayed for the kids. And if that happened, the mob was going to lose control of JFK. They were going to lose the president.
0: Can you imagine, Stephen, if we had social networking at that time?
1: Oh boy. No, I can't.
0: Ooh.
1: It's an unbelievable thing to wrap your mind around. I mean, Sinatra cared about her so much as kind of like almost like a sister sort of thing, you know?
0: Brother sister thing. Yep.
1: Yeah, and he actually rented a house in Palm Springs so Marilyn Monroe could spend time with JFK on the down low. And it's unbelievable. Again, this is the Leave It to Beaver era. These things were not talked about. Today, you could understand. Yeah, okay, we see a lot of things today. Back then, this was as taboo as it was. You weren't seeing skirts blow up and seeing girls' panties in 1955. You know, it's
0: Right.
1: just a different era entirely.
0: What is the official version of her death, Steve?
1: Accidental overdose, which is, I have all kinds of problems with that.
0: She
1: I
0: was
1: mean,
0: reckless.
1: she was. But there were things that were found in her body that were not prescribed. I mean, the official fiction So one of my friends came up with that when I coined the phrase. His name's Robert Groden. The official fiction, I have to borrow that, sorry, Robert, was that Dr. Greenson felt that she was, well, he was abandoning her, so he was staying there the last night, the night that she was there, according to the official fiction. And she was, she had a little Brentwood sanctuary place that, you know, she stayed at. And he talked to her that day, and she seemed fine. And the housekeeper, Eunice Murray, was there. And according to legend and lore, during the early morning hours of August 5th, Eunice Murray saw the bedroom light was on and went to investigate to wonder what was going on. The door was locked. She called Dr. Greenson, who broke a window and found Marilyn Monroe dead. And pill bottles all over the place. There's about 17 red flags that have to go up at this point. There's no water next to these pills. There's not a water glass anywhere. Nowhere.
0: That's interesting.
1: So her body, when you die, and, you know, if you, like Elvis died face down, right? So, I mean, blood pools to your lowest level because your heart's no longer circulating the blood. So, you know, you will turn blue or black or purple, whatever the time period you had been laying there would be, your blood would pool. In Elvis's case, you know, he died face down. So his blood pooled on his face and he had that purplish hue called liver mortis. She had liver mortis on the wrong side of her face. She had it on the side of her face. Her head was turned, and liver mortis was on the side that was pointing up, not down. So, you know, Jack Clemens, the first officer on the scene, said, all right, what? I mean, there's like five red flags here. They're doing laundry in the middle of the night. They're washing the bed sheets. It just looked like everything was staged. There's so many red flags around this. So I believe that she died somewhere else and they brought her there and staged that. The body, they said it looked washed, it looked clean. Here we are doing the laundry. It's just, I mean, there's so many red flags here.
0: Wasn't the housemaid there?
1: Yep, she was there. It has been reported by a woman named Natalie Jacobs, who was the wife of her PR manager. It said that she was notified at 10:30 that Marilyn had passed. They didn't call anyone until what, 3 in the morning? And there are different stages of liver mortis as the blood pools. Well, it's an awful thing to talk about, isn't it? So, I mean, if it's 15, 20 minutes, you won't have that, you know, that purplish hue as dense as if you would be laying there
0: for an hour, for
1: 6 hours or 4 hours or 2 days, right? And she had quite a case of liver mortis going on. So she, that whole thing was staged, and the glass was on the wrong side. Dr. Greenson said he broke the glass and it went to get in, but the glass was on the outside of the house, not the inside of the house. And if you break glass from the outside of the house, the glass is going to go inside the house. It's not going to come outside of the house. I mean, just there's just so many red flags. It just, the whole thing makes no sense.
0: At what point did JFK break it off and Bobby pick it up?
1: I don't know if anybody will ever know that. Because the same government who are doing things is the same government who can cover up the things that you know.
0: I knew Jimmy Hoffa, Steve, and I'm convinced he hated the Kennedys so much he would have done anything he could to bring them down.
1: I would have to agree with you. It's just an amazing thing. I don't know if there's any sort of a separation between when JFK ended it. I mean, JFK was going to lose the presidency. He was going to lose his wife. He was going to use his mob backing. And no one talks about the connection between Marilyn Monroe and the JFK assassination. You know, I mean, why is it so hard for people to believe that she was, you know, in the throes of passion, she was stoned, and she started blabbing things to people who weren't supposed to hear them, and they got to be a liability. I mean, when you're dealing with Sinatra, Sam Giancana, and Johnny Roselli, think about that. Think about the people who were involved here.
0: And at the time, Kennedy was involved with Giancana's girlfriend, wasn't he?
1: You know, that's a new one on me. That one I don't know about, but it wouldn't surprise me. That one I haven't heard of. So I think you got me on that one, George. But hey, that's okay. Babe Ruth struck out now and then too, didn't he?
0: Once in a while.
1: Once in a while. So here she is. I mean, her real fall from grace. I mean, she has it all. She's at the top of her game. And she's during 1962, during the filming of, ironically, Something's Got to Give, Something Had to Give. She was so stoned. She was suffering from insomnia and anxiety and depression, and she was taking barbiturates to fall asleep and amphetamines to wake up and painkillers and alcohol to numb everything else. She was, you know, she was becoming a liability. She was late to filming. She'd forget her lines. They were during Something's Got to Give, Something Had to Give. The cost overruns and frustrations were terrible. 20th Century Fox actually had a meeting. So what do we do with her? So they fired her.
0: And there'd be a new re-election in 2 years, and they couldn't handle that. We'll come back with more, Steve, in a moment. Plus, we'll open up the phone lines right here on Coast to Coast AM.
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5: Fox News, I'm Sue Guzman. President Trump says Israel and Hezbollah have agreed to dial back fighting.
6: In a post on Truth Social, Trump writes he had a productive call with Israeli Prime Minister Benjamin Netanyahu and a very good call with Hezbollah. And they agreed that all shooting will stop, that Israel will not attack them, and they will not attack Israel.
5: 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Reporter's Arc Tom Homan tells Fox's Hannity the Justice Department is a zero-tolerance party for violence.
7: One of our officers got bitten. 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I mean, they were attacking our ICE officers because the local and the state law enforcement wouldn't even respond to help us. Now, we got state and local doing their job.
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15: It's June 1st, and this is your Fox Daily Snapshot. Today is National Olive Day. There are more than 500 different types of olives globally. It's also one of the world's oldest fruits, and yes, it's technically a stone fruit like a peach or a mango. In 1968, Helen Keller dies in Easton, Connecticut at the age of 87. Blind and deaf from infancy, Keller learned to communicate using a hand alphabet signaled by touch into the student's palm. Her first word, water. Keller went on to become a world-renowned writer and lecturer. It's been used to save countless lives. The Heimlich Maneuver, published in 1974. Heinrich Heimlich is credited credited with developing the technique using abdominal thrust to stop choking. Also on this day, after 50 years and 8,019 games, Johan Santana fires the first no-hitter in New York Mets franchise history. Born on this day in 1937, American actor and producer Morgan Freeman and Marilyn Monroe. I'm CJ Papa. That's your Fox Daily Snapshot.
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12: Voters have flipped on whether college is worth the cost. Back in 2006, two-thirds said if a college student had $100,000, they should use it for college tuition. Now, our Fox News poll finds that same number, two-thirds, say instead of college, students should invest the money and go to work. Plus, three-quarters reject the idea that a degree should be obtained at any cost. That's 20 points higher than it was in 2006. Here's the nuance. More than 7 in 10 voters believe universities provide a high-quality education, and smaller majorities say colleges protect free speech, provide an unbiased learning environment, respect all political views, and prepare students for the workforce. Where confidence collapses is money. Fewer than half believe colleges put students ahead of profits. It's worth visiting our website, foxnews.com/poll. I'm Dana Blanton. That's your Poll Paris.
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0: And welcome back, George Norrie with Steve Eubany. Steve, it appears that there was not follow-up after the death of Marilyn. Why not?
1: Don't look for what you don't want to see. I guess it's the only thing I can tell you. I mean, all of these, so look at Marilyn Monroe's murder. I might as well just come right out and say it. It's like looking at one blade of grass in a lawn, because all of these people who got between the mob and the government, or the mob and the FBI or something, all had these same hallmarks. Sanitized death scenes. JFK, he gets his brain blown out. They take him into Parkland. He got two Secret Service guys in a bucket of water cleaning out the death scene. They're cleaning out the limo. Elvis Presley, they come back. The ENTs come back so you can pick up their gear. Everything sanitized. Sonny Liston. Everything was sanitized with Sonny Liston. They waited so long to call the authorities. Princess Diana. All right. Princess Diana has this car crash, which, well, I wrote a book on that too. And they don't, do they stop the tunnel? Do they block it off? Do they wait for forensics? Nope. They come get a flatbed and the limousine's going down through the streets of Paris, and they call in specialized equipment to sanitize the tunnel. I mean, these hallmarks, I call them threads of insanity, actually. These things keep coming up over and over and over and over again. And those are just ones off the top of my head I can think of. The botched autopsies. Elvis, you know, that autopsy was so botched. It was botched by Jerry T. Francisco, who was the exact same medical examiner who botched Martin Luther King's autopsy 9 years prior. Mark Lane, you know, he was the defense for the alleged assassin, and the medical examiner had Martin Luther King's body so botched up that you couldn't tell where the bullet was coming from. You know, these things, you know, they have to be done on purpose because they keep showing up. JFK, his brain is missing. How do you miss someone's brain? I mean, you can't make this up.
0: Especially a president's brain.
1: Yeah, Sonny Liston. You know, Sonny Liston was horrified of needles. He had needle marks in his arms. You know, and they said he was an IV drug user. It was just impossible. There were no drugs in his system. FDR, there was no autopsy done on FDR until 1957, when Eleanor got so tired of hearing rumors that he was murdered, she tried to hire a private investigator, something else I wrote a book on, and they had to say, well, everything was lost out of Bethesda. There's nothing here. A lot of magical things happen at Bethesda, but the same pattern over and over. Time lapse. Elvis Presley, he died probably at 9 o'clock in the morning. It wasn't until 2 when they called for the authorities. Sonny Liston, again, same thing. Princess Diana, they waited and waited and waited. And the same thing with Marilyn Monroe. You know, all of these little hallmarks. It's just crazy. Marilyn Monroe, they had all kinds of autopsy problems.

0: They had massive amounts of Nebutol in her system, which is a quick acting barbiturate, and her liver showed, but there was nothing in her stomach. How do you get nothing in your stomach? I mean, this certainly would take it's just unbelievable. And then her liver shows chloral hydrate, which is something her doctor hasn't prescribed. I mean, the botched autopsies are just unbelievable. So you have to come to the situation of the question where even Tom Noguchi started asking, you know, the medical examiner for who did the autopsy of Marilyn Monroe. He even later on started to ask questions. He's still alive, by the way. Mr. Noguchi, if you're out there, call me. We'll talk.
1: He must know something.
0: Oh, yeah. You have to ask yourself. So these things could they have been injected or by enema? Possibly, but would she have done that to herself?
1: No.
0: I mean, it's just crazy. And the organs were missing. They were not preserved. They were labeled too deteriorated to be tested. She died less than 12 hours ago. How could they be too deteriorated to be tested? This is clearly not standard procedure. Everything was lost. Everything was lost. How magical.
1: And then the president dies a year and a few months after that.
0: Yeah, 15 months and 18 days to be exact. Only a geek like me would look that up, right? I had to look it up.
1: And then 5 years after that, Robert F. Kennedy gets killed.
0: Yeah, and you can't just look. I know the first story out is what people want to believe because it ingrains itself so much into the American psyche. But, yeah, I mean, these things are not, there is no Easter Bunny. There is no Santa Claus. These people were murdered. We really need to start asking questions and grow up and look around because we've been fed a fairy tale for years.
1: Is it too late, Steve, to investigate?
0: Which one?
1: Any of them.
0: That's a really good question. I don't know. I know DNA does degrade over time. I'm not an expert in that. That's for sure. I don't know. That would be a question for someone with a higher pay grade than myself. You know, Dr. Noguchi, Cyril Wecht, one of my friends, Dr. Cyril Wecht, who just passed here last year, she would have known right at the top of his head.
1: He was the best.
0: Oh, what a super nice guy. It's so crazy. I mean, even the lost organs, Princess Diana's driver, Henri Paul's blood sample, was misspelled inside the lab before they started to test it. They had somebody else's blood sample. He wasn't loaded at all. They said that he was quote-unquote drunk as a pig. His blood sample, it was somebody else's. They had on video going up and down the stairs and being, you know, as sober as a choir boy. I mean, how does this just keep happening? You have to start asking some questions. But, you know, I mean, you have to look at various connections between various things. These things just cannot keep happening over and over. The timelines are always wrong. Like with Marilyn Monroe, her doctor, her psychiatrist, and her housekeeper's timeline didn't even match. They were all off. So in 1985, Murray, which was her housekeeper, Eunice Murray, admitted in an interview that the 1962 timeline was not accurate because she was told to go along with what the other people were saying. Well, I have to believe they were more than telling her what to do. You know, I think that there was a little bit more involved than that. There was also the timeline doesn't match from when her body left the scene, the death scene, to when it arrived at the morgue. There's like 2 hours missing there. And, you know, I mean, this just can't keep happening. I mean, there are standard procedures that you go through, you know, with autopsies and so forth. You know, why do these things with all of these people who are stuck between the government and the mob end up this way all the time? I mean, it's just amazing. The parallels between Elvis Presley and Marilyn Monroe are just staggering. If you think about, both were typecast, both wanted better movie roles, both were seen as a product and not actual people. And we loved both of them to death, or at least partly to death. They were both sleep deprived. They both fought depression. They both had stage fright. On and on and on. They both had government and mob involvement. And I've covered that in two books on Elvis Presley, Who Murdered Elvis One and the later one. And both were murdered. And Hollywood took them. They loved them. They used them. They didn't adore them. And they spit them out. And the same people ran one as ran the other. They were both run by the mob. And it was, I'll tell you what, I'll say something else. And I'm probably going to catch heat for this, but this is how I feel. I think when the mob ran the country, it was run better. They knew enough not to kill the golden goose. They'd take a little money off and they'd set the golden goose out. We've killed the golden goose in this country now. Look at what the corporations have done. Look at our national debt.
1: Right.
0: I mean,
1: well, the mob ran Vegas better, that's for sure.
0: Oh yeah, when the mob ran Vegas, I mean, it was every little, you know, postage stamp square was perfect. They knew what you wanted, you know, what you ordered. It was there. They knew what you drank, your favorite drink. Look at it now. Corporations taking over, and it's not even a shadow of what it was. And the government's not the shadow of what it was either. This country is just not what it was. You know, and when the mob ran it, it was run better. And I know I'm going to catch a problem for that. I'm sorry. That's how I feel. We would not be having the national debt that we have right now.
1: I know what you mean.
0: Mob wouldn't have sold us down the river like this.
1: Let's take some calls. First time caller, Carl is with us in Indiana. Go ahead, Carl.
2: During the 1970s in Chicago area, there was a prominent detective who made a statement that a dead politician and an actor who was still alive murdered Marilyn. He also said Jimmy Hoffa had her house bugged because he wanted to keep tabs on the Kennedys. He said you could go up in Marilyn's attic and see the wires where the bugs were. He also said, this is totally different, he said John Dillinger wasn't killed by the FBI. Somebody else was killed, and Dillinger lived the rest of his life on an Indian reservation.
1: Interesting. Well, I would believe the Hoffa story, wouldn't you, Steve?
0: I've heard that on more than one occasion, yeah. You know, that Hoffa, you're right, George. He hated the Kennedys. He absolutely loathed them. I don't know. It was a kind of a contest. Did LBJ hate them more or Hoffa? You know, I mean, it was neck and neck.
1: But Hoover, too.
0: Right. They wanted to keep tabs on what the Kennedys were doing. Absolutely. I've heard that story before. Yeah. So that's true. I don't know where that originally came from, but that story is definitely out there.
1: Let's go to John in Wisconsin. Hey, John, go ahead.
3: Hello, George. Hello, Steve. Several brief comments, please. If anybody believes that Marilyn Monroe died of an accidental drug overdose, they're part of the cover-up problem. In the 1950s, 60s, and 70s, it was very easy to cover things up because of a lack of transparent communications. Fast forward to today. I am a big supporter of AI in our current communications technology-wise. All you have to do is listen to the news and hear about the politicians who are in trouble. They're in trouble because of forced, transparent communications. And my final comment is my most important one. Steve, you do great work. You're part of the solution, not the problem. Carry on. George, thank you for taking my call.
1: Good comment, Steve. I would agree. How about you, Stephen?
0: Well, that's very flattering. Thanks very much, caller. It was nice to hear. I appreciate that very much.
1: Joey in Los Angeles. Joey, take it away.
4: Hi, George and Steve. I was just wondering if you knew anything about Marilyn writing about UFO information that Bobby or John Kennedy gave her that she supposedly wrote in her diary, because a guest on Coast to Coast before, Nick Redfern, he had spoken about this information. Mm-hmm. So I was just seeing what you knew.
1: There was always talk that Marilyn knew something about UFOs that Kennedy had told her, and that she was going to go public with that. And that's one of the reasons why she got it and he got it. What do you think of that, Steve?
0: I you know, anything's possible. They definitely knew something. She knew something. I'd love to know what's in where that diary is and what was in it, but I'm sure it's probably with JFK's brain somewhere. Not to be found.
1: Let's go back to Jackie for a moment. How much do you think she knew? You still there, Stephen?
0: Yes, I am.
1: How much do you think Jackie knew?
0: Oh, I thought that question was for the caller. I'm sorry. Good question. Probably a lot more than history would lead you to believe. I think that she knew almost all of it. And I think that she was, you know, after JFK was killed, she got out of the country for a reason. I think she wanted that way out. And I think she took it for herself and the betterment of her children, the survival of her children. I think she knew a lot.
1: There were original rumors that Aristotle Onassis had something to do with JFK's murder because he wanted to date Jackie.
0: Wow, that's another one I haven't heard. And I'm writing a book for a publication next year, Who Murdered JFK, with some inside information that I have and I don't think anybody else has. And I haven't, you know, with all my research, I haven't come up with that. And I'd be lying if I said that I was a JFK expert. I'm not. I'm an expert on what I know about it, but you know, there's a lot of information out there that we don't know. Anything's possible.
1: Look up Judith Campbell Exner, E-X-N-E-R. She was Gene Khanna's girlfriend who was dating Kennedy. Bill, let's go to Bill in Oregon. Take it away, Bill.
5: Hey, Steve, you made me think of something when you were talking about this being ancient history. I'm not so sure it is because, look, just the other day, this guy had to give a rundown on the Russian mafia. He did it because a lot of influencers in Russia, pro-government influencers, apparently are turning against Vladimir Putin. And this got into the Russian mafia, and he said Americans make the mistake of thinking the Russian mafia is an analog to the American mafia. It's not. The key difference is the Russian mafia is always there. It's not an on-again, it's part of the government. It's not an on-again, off-again relationship like the American mafia and the American government. And it got me thinking about this. Look, back in the 50s, the Russians were doing the same thing that they're doing now. They are, they call it the great game, right? And they would use traps a lot. One example, Kim Jong-un, his grandfather, Kim Il-sung, his wife couldn't have children. It's possible he is related. His grandmother was a Russian KGB agent.
1: We're losing you on the phone, Bill, but what do you think of that, Stephen?
0: He broke up. I really didn't finish the end of it. You know, I couldn't hear the end of it. I couldn't decipher it. I'm sorry, George. What was he saying?
1: They're talking about the Russian mob and the U.S. mob.
0: Well, the U.S. mob hasn't gone away. It's just much more quiet. And I don't think that, I think that the situation we're talking about in the 1950s is certainly, you know, I wouldn't call it ancient history, but it's certainly history. But that hasn't gone away. They just have learned better ways to disappear. And, you know, I don't know anything about the Russian mob. I've heard it's fascinating. I really don't know how to compare the two. But I know in today's world, we are far more transparent with social media and all this. Because the communication model is different, right? Back then, we had a one-to-many communication model. You know, you had ABC communicating to all of these different people, right? So you had one to many. Now it's a many to many. You have many people opening up many channels. Everyone's a broadcaster with their phone, with this and that, to many other people. So it's things are going to be caught today that they wouldn't have been caught years and years ago. That's for sure.
1: How did the media handle Marilyn Monroe's death back in 62?
0: I would say they were in complete shock. I don't know if they knew really what to do with it. You know, they bought right into the narrative, and you know, you have to, you know, realize that she had a drug problem. Was it in control? Probably not at the end of her life. But you know, I mean, it wasn't too much of a stretch for them to say it was a suicide or an overdose.
1: And they really shied away from the indiscretions, didn't they?
0: Very much so. It was a different world. It was a much different world. I mean, with With JFK and his extramarital dalliances, they covered a lot of it up. They would not do that today.
1: We're going to come back in a moment with Steve Eubany and take final phone calls right here on Coast to Coast AM. His website is linked up at Coast to Coast AM.
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14: Now there you are. 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Say it, I must.

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1: The late Robert Morris, what a great actor he was. He was missed. He did some great things. Next hour, Jim Steinmeier joins us. We'll talk about Dracula on Coast to Coast, and we'll come back in a moment with Steve Eubany and take final calls with him as well. Have you signed up yet to become a Coast Insider? 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
1: 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It says Insider. 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

0: And welcome back, George Norrie, along with Steve Eubany, as we talk about who murdered Marilyn Monroe. Let's go to the phones. Let's go to whose turn? Jack in Rockford, Illinois. Hey, Jack, go ahead. Jack, you with us? Nope. Let's try Mark in California. Go ahead, Mark.
1: Oh. Yeah. When I first drove out to California to visit before I moved there, I'm actually moving back to the Midwest soon anyway, but I've had enough. But I went out there like the day after her birthday. I was a huge fan because I was studying like acting and things like that. And I even bought like a book that she had, Stanislavski directs. Because she studied at the Actors Studio in New York. And then I have like 20 books about her. And I went to her house. A friend of mine told her where her house was, and I kind of figured it out. It's hard to find, but it's on Fifth Helena Drive in Brentwood. And they showed me around the house a little bit. I was in the house, and I went to the backyard, took pictures, and it was pretty cool. And in one of the books I had some pretty cool books that I don't think you can find anymore, but because I bought them about 25 years ago. But they said there's witnesses that seen that Bobby Kennedy's limo driving away really fast from her house the night she probably died. But they don't know, like, if they think like maybe they had something to do with it, but they're not sure. But they think like he found out that they were going to do something to her, maybe, or he told somebody, maybe the mafia, to kill her. I don't know. But
0: there may have been reports that Bobby Kennedy was in the area. What do you think of that, Steve?
2: Yeah, there were reports. I don't know, but how do you verify something from a government who might be involved in the murder and the cover-up at the same time? You know, I mean, it's very difficult to, you know, official reports place RFK somewhere else.
0: Good point. Thanks, Mark.
2: So, I mean, he may have been there. I mean, we don't know. We're guessing. I'd love to see those pictures, though, Mark. Those pictures would be great. Would you share them?
0: Let's get them to you. How do you get them? You have an email address, Stephen?
2: Well, you can reach out through my website, whomurderedbooks.com.
0: All right, let's go to Wayne in Tacoma, Washington. Wayne, I'll go for it.
3: Good evening, gentlemen, Sir George and Steve. I've got a comment and a question. The comment is on when Marilyn Monroe was living with Shelley Winters in the late 40s up until about 1953 or 4. She and Marilyn were very, very close friends, very platonic bond. They were roommates. So they shared everything. They had great memories together. And I'm wondering, I know during this period of time, you mentioned earlier that Marilyn had three miscarriages, lost three babies, and she wanted to be, she loved babies. And during this time, she would babysit for a friend of mine in Hollywood by the name of Tony Fontaine. Tony and his wife, Carrie. Tony was the same age as Marilyn, and they had a little a girl named Carrie. And she was over there quite a bit during this time when she wasn't making movies. Whenever Tony was out of town in Las Vegas doing his stint as a leader, a headliner in Las Vegas, I know Tony told me and a few other people that Marilyn was very intelligent, and he thought that she would never have done a suicide. And I'm wondering if you've ever followed up at all with the papers, the memoirs, tried to gone after maybe some of the papers that didn't make it into the memoirs of the roommate of Marilyn Monroe.
0: And suicide hasn't come up much, Steve, has it? Steve? Well, Steve has disappeared. We'll try to get him back. Let's go to Thomas in La Jolla, California. Go ahead, Tom.
4: George, I thank you and Tom Danheiser for accepting my call. I'm coming out of left field on this, but I've always thought it was really strange about the death of J. Edgar Hoover. I mean, he had secret dossiers on everybody, and he blackmailed everybody, and it just seemed like his death was convenient, if you know what I mean. And I was wondering if Steve Eubany had any information about the mysterious death of J. Edgar Hoover. And, you know, you think about it, he would have known about Marilyn Monroe, John F. Kennedy, Robert F. Kennedy, etc. I mean, he's the FBI. So I was wondering if he had, Steve Eubany, any information on J. Edgar Hoover and his, in my opinion, very mysterious, very convenient death.
0: Well, we know one thing. Hoover hated Kennedy. Both of them, didn't he?
4: Tom? Hello?
0: Tom, you there?
4: Oh, yeah, I'm here. Yeah. Yeah, I mean, Hoover had information on everybody, and, you know, he hated the Kennedys.
0: All right, Steve, you back with us?
2: I am. I had a little technical glitch, but I'm back. And the J. Edgar Hoover story is, I agree, it's fascinating. I was going to actually write a book on that one, but three other ones got in the way, and there's only one of me. I don't use AI. I do all of my own research. I do it the old-fashioned way. So I may very well write a book on that because it's a fascinating subject, and I don't think that we know enough about that. And, you know, it's... I don't write these books for me, because once I research them, I already know the answer. I write them for everyone else so they can also know the answer. So that's a story that needs to be told for sure. Love that. I love that concept.
0: And what we were talking about before you disappeared, but the caller who had mentioned suicide, that really didn't come up, did it?
2: With which person?
0: With Marilyn. If anything, it was if it wasn't a murder, it was an overdose.
2: Yeah, I think that they're leaning much more towards. Of course, we always have to repeat what we've been told, right? It helps our normalcy bias. You know, it fits in our brains easily. So we've been told accidental overdose, suicide. I've never heard. I've never heard that once.
0: Let's go east of the Rockies, Bob in Indiana. Go ahead, Bob.
5: Hi, George. You beat me to it. I was going to say that Judith Campbell was servicing JFK before she married a pro golfer named Exner. And Phyllis McGuire was also one of Giancana's girlfriends. And there's a book out called Dead Wrong that spends about an hour and a half on Marilyn and about 2 hours on JFK, explaining that Oswald was getting $200 a month from the CIA as an asset, and $200 a month from the FBI as an FBI informant. And Hoover lied his eyes out to the Warren Commission, said they didn't have anything to do with Oswald. Anyway, and Marilyn, you touched on this. Bobby Kennedy was in the passenger seat. A doctor was in the back seat. And Peter Lawford was driving when they were going twice the speed limit, and they were stopped by a cop. He recognized Bobby Kennedy and Lawford said, trying to get him to the airport. But why in the world were they there that afternoon? And then I re-listened to it. I lost my vision, so I've got 200 books on Audible. I listened to Double Cross again, Giancana's book, and he said the mob knew that Bobby Kennedy was there, and they killed her to frame Bobby Kennedy for the murder. And Steve, are you any of your books on Audible?
2: All of my books are on Audible. Every one of them. All the Who Murdered book series is on Audible.
0: Do you voice it, Stephen?
2: Some of them I do. The last two I've done, yeah. I had somebody else do it, and they wanted my voice to do it, so I've done the last two.
0: It's pretty intense, isn't it?
2: Yeah, it really is. You know, the suicide thing, if I can come back to that for a second.
0: Sure.
2: You know, that's plausible, but it still does. If she did commit suicide, how did all of these other things happen within, you know, all of the problems at the autopsy? I mean, there's a conspiracy involved somewhere, somehow. You know, I mean, because a suicide wouldn't explain away, you know, the timeline being screwed up and, you know, Nebutal and, you know, chlorohydrate and her liver and her stomach, you know, her organs being lost. I mean, there's a cover up somehow. I believe that certainly she was murdered, and the cover up in the autopsy was to cover up that murder.
0: The connections between all these parties and these individuals, it's just too weird, isn't it?
2: It's not weird. It's predictable. I hate to say that, you know, I mean, when you've dug in as deep as I had to all of these things, you know, I mean, it almost gets to be predictable after a time. It's really a scary thing. They had their little way of doing things, and it just followed from person to person to person to person. Today, it's a little different, but back then that was the modus operandi.
0: Let's go west of the Rockies. Mark is with us in California. Mark, go ahead.
6: Yeah, how's it going, George?
0: Steve? Good.
6: Yeah, have you ever seen the JFK MJ-12 carbon scorch of the CIA memo links government UFO cover-up and JFK assassination?
2: I have not.
6: Linda Moll. Yeah, it came out in 2008. She's pretty famous, by Linda Moulton Howe.
2: Linda Moulton Howe is fantastic. Yeah, she's a wonderful researcher.
6: Yeah, because they also talk about when somebody already asked if you know about Kennedy telling Marilyn about the UFOs and all that. Yeah, he did. He showed her something. Anyway, they were going to disclose that before she was murdered first, and then Kennedy, so he couldn't say anything about what's going on, like today, the UFO UAP disclosure.
0: Well, there's no question Marilyn knew too much, Stephen, don't you think?
2: She knew way too much. Way too much, and she was around too many big power players. And you couldn't, like I said, you couldn't put this in a glass and shake it up without having it explode. And of course, you know, she was a tragic figure because of her upbringing enough as it was. And Hollywood chewed her up and spit her out. You know, the last thing she needed was this. You know, I actually read something somewhere that there was a missing timeline of her body after it left the death scene to getting in the morgue. And they said that her body between that time had been sexually abused, as though it stopped somewhere along the way. And that's kind of disturbing if you go down that road, too. I mean, you know, there's so many twists and turns to this. You know, I mean, it's really hard to know where to draw the line. But, you know, do we have to draw the line? Why can't three quarters of this be true and the other quarters be, you know, unknown? It's very possible.
0: Can you believe she'd be 100 years old today?
2: No, that's unbelievable.
0: Gosh.
2: Time's getting right down the road, isn't it, George?
0: It's clicking too fast, my friend. First-time caller, Norma's with us in Oregon, not Norma Jean. Hi, Norma.
7: Hi. Well, I've read Kennedy books, and I've read Marilyn books, and what I devised from it was that the maid gave her enemas for photo shoots, and that's one way you would get drugs in your system without you knowing it. And she was doing the laundry. And, you know, I think that's how they killed her, without her knowing it.
0: You think the maid killed her, Norma?
7: Without knowing it, yeah, because she did enemas for photo shoots. And she was going to have a photo shoot or something the next day to flatten her stomach. And she was doing laundry, and that's one way, it's one of the ways you take medicine without, well, you could take it without knowing you were getting medicine that way.
0: Steve, 30 seconds left. Will we ever get to the bottom line here?
2: No. No. Because the people who pulled this off are also the same people who are covering everything up. No, we know as much as we're going to know.
0: And most of them have probably passed on too by now, huh?
2: It's the same thing like Elvis Presley. I've interviewed almost all of the Memphis Mafia, and I'm walking around knowing all of their comments, and they're all gone now, almost all of them. It's amazing. You know, time's really clicking down the road.
0: In 20 seconds or less, why kill Elvis?
2: Elvis got between the mob and the FBI. There's a book out there that I wrote named Who Murdered Elvis? You can pick it up everywhere. It's on my website, whomurderedbooks.com.
0: All right, Stephen, thank you so much. We'll get you back again. Up next, Jim Steinmeier joins us. We're going to talk about Dracula.
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9: Fox News, I'm Ted Linder. Talks continuing with Iran and the conflict as President Trump tries to ensure a ceasefire between Israel and the terror group Hezbollah holds in Lebanon. Fox's Lucas Tomlinson.
10: In a post on Truth Social, Trump writes he had a productive call with Israeli Prime Minister Benjamin Netanyahu and a very good call with Hezbollah. And they agreed that all shooting will stop, that Israel will not attack them, and they will not attack Israel.
9: Russia has attacked Ukraine's capital with a barrage of missiles and drones overnight tonight, killing at least 11 people, trapping others. At least 50 people have been injured. And a federal judge agreeing to postpone a civil trial over the 2024 collapse of Baltimore's Francis Scott Key Bridge. This after last-minute settlements resolved most of the remaining claims. U.S. District Judge James Bradar expressed frustration about the timing of the settlements, including deals resolving all pending claims over the deaths of six construction workers. 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
16: Steven Spielberg and UFOs is already a winning combination, but really gives this movie buzz is how timely it feels right now with all the renewed fascination around unexplained aerial phenomena.
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16: Millie Alcock stars as Kara Zor-El, aka Supergirl, in a more cosmic adventure that follows Supergirl traveling across the galaxy alongside Krypto the Superdog.
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17: I'm Gianna Gelosi with your Fox True Crime Minute. A murder suspect wanted for three killings has been arrested after an intense search of Hawaii's Big Island. Jacob Baker of Pahoa, Hawaii, was arrested on suspicion of murder, burglary, and other charges following a search that involved state and federal authorities. Police believe the 36-year-old is involved in the deaths of three men, a 69-year-old man found partially submerged in a cement pond after being strangled, a 79-year-old man who was found just a few hundred feet away, and a third man, also 69, whose body was found 19 miles away, who died of sharp force trauma. The killings took place over 2 days in a remote and mostly rural part of the island that's a mix of tropical landscape and lava fields. Police received a tip saying Baker was hiding in a grassy area, and they found him hiding in a small cave and arrested him after chasing him through the jungle. Police say they have not identified a motive, but were confident Baker was involved in all three killings. 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I'm Gianna Gelosi with your Fox True Crime Minute.
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1: Up next, Jim Steinmeier back with us on Coast to Coast as we will talk about Count Dracula on Coast to Coast AM. 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

0: And welcome back. George Norrie with you. Jim Steinmeier with us has created many famous illusions and special effects featured by leading magicians and in Broadway shows. He has originated magic for famous performers, including Doug Henning, Siegfried and Roy, Orson Welles, and others. He has written extensively on the history and practice of magic, as well as related subjects pertaining to the supernatural, including the biography of Charles Fort. Jim Steinmeier, back on Coast to Coast. Hey, Jim, how are you?
1: It's great to be here. Thanks, George.
0: Great to be here
1: talking about Dracula.
0: Who is your all-time favorite magician?
1: Oh, that's an interesting question. Well, I have a lot of sentimental favorites because I got to work with a lot of great magicians like Doug Henning and Orson Welles, who was a really talented magician. But I also have, of course, this is the way this happens. You know, I have lots of favorites that your listeners wouldn't have heard of. Great historical figures, a British magician named David Devant, who was an especially artistic and creative magician, a wonderful music hall magician named Charles Mort, who kept reinventing his career in all those hard knockabout days of music hall. And so I've kind of come to admire all those guys who were out there working, trying to make a living with their skills.
0: Would David Copperfield be a magician or an escape artist?
1: He's absolutely a magician. Yeah, he's a very important magician, and he's done a fantastic job, television specials, and just finished up his career at the MGM in Las Vegas. So he's still going strong.
0: How would you categorize Harry Houdini?
1: Well, Harry Houdini was a very talented magician. There's no question about it. He was trained as a magician. But he also pioneered his own little corner of that profession, which was as an escape artist. And that's really how he became famous to the public. And he was very well known as an escape artist. But he was trained as a magician, and he performed magic off and on through his career.
0: And wasn't there a magician in the old days called Blackstone?
1: Oh, yeah. Blackstone was a great magician a little bit later, a little after Houdini's time. And then his son, Blackstone Jr., Harry Blackstone Jr., also worked and took a show to Broadway in the early 1980s, I believe. Late 1970s, early 1980s, and toured around with a lot of his father's material as well as some new material.
0: In 1897, an Irishman by the name of Bram Stoker wrote a book about Count Dracula. Why?
1: It's very interesting how this book came together of the most astonishing confluence of people and situations and obsessions and also a kind of weird collection of sort of things that people tossed off. Bram Stoker was a sort of amateur novelist, if that's a fair way of saying it. He was, early in his career, he started writing an occasional novel in his off time. He was trained as an attorney. He went to school at Trinity College in Dublin. He was inspired by literate figures that he knew, and then he started working for England's greatest actor, Henry Irving. And Henry Irving ran the Lyceum Theatre in London, and Bram Stoker was very well known in London as Henry Irving's acting manager. And what that meant was that, not that he was in charge of the acting, but he was the guy who actively managed the theatre. He was responsible for the schedules and the budgets and for choosing the material and for working with Irving. And he was a very, very busy theatrical producer and assistant to Henry Irving. So he was prone to, put together theatrical projects. And he was inspired to put these stories together. And it was actually the second or third novel that he wrote. He wasn't a very successful novelist, but suddenly, out of nowhere, so it seemed, this 1897 novel was suddenly

0: published. Not a huge hit at the time. People were sort of aghast at it. They were very surprised that it was Bram Stoker who wrote it. But I think for many, many years, people scratched their head over it, trying to figure out, you know, what the inspirations were and who the people were that inspired the story. And I think that's the amazing part of it, is that quiet, diligent Bram Stoker, the man who managed the Lyceum Theater with Henry Irving, had managed to put together this astonishing character and this astonishing situation, who has really proven to be undead. And what I mean by that is, even though the novel got very bad reviews and the early plays got very bad reviews, and in fact, if you look, some of the early movies got bad reviews, it's a story that has never left us, because there are many things about it that just keep getting adapted and adapted and adapted to our time. And in that way, he hit upon this astonishing magical formula. And I think one of the reasons for that is because of who he was putting into this story, from Henry Irving, his boss, and why he constructed this story, to very famous people like Walt Whitman and Oscar Wilde, who were both friends of Bram Stoker's, to news stories at the time, like the Jack the Ripper murders. And all of those things were percolating around the time that he was constructing this story.
1: And wasn't Count Dracula supposed to be based on Vlad the Impaler?
0: So the amazing part of that is that the answer is yes. And when I was growing up in the 70s, there was a great book, a historical book put together by two authors, in which they tracked down the historical Dracula and explained that, yes, he was inspired by a Wallachian count named Dracul and his son Dracula, which meant of the devil or of the dragon. And he was a murderous count. And of course, obviously, this is the character that Bram Stoker came across historically. And he took the character and he took the inspiration from this character. And we all kind of dusted off our hands in the 1970s and said, there we go. We've explained where this story came from. And those authors actually, as they continued their research, wrote a book later saying, we got that all wrong. There was, in fact, a kind of notorious Wallachian ruler I believe in the 1400s, in the 15th century, that was nicknamed Dracul, meaning of the devil or of the dragon. But Stoker had very little information on him. He loved the name. He understood that the name had a kind of notorious ring to it. And that's all he knew at the time he was writing this. All of the connections that they thought that he had made to it in obscure histories, he had not made. All that stuff actually came to light many, many years later. And for Stoker, it was a very convenient name as he stumbled through history books. But the actual backstory about that count was not something that Bram Stoker was aware of. So he was creating Count Dracula completely of whole cloth and merely slapping that name on it, as they found out later.
1: And what is the story about the possibility he may have met Jack the Ripper?
0: Well, yes, there's an amazing story. Of course, the Jack the Ripper murders were raging through London right at the time that Stoker was beginning to compose the elements of this book. And also,
1: and they never identified the Ripper, right?
0: No, they've never identified the Ripper, but there were prominent suspects that were in the files and that the police were very interested in. And one of those names was a man named Francis Tumulty, who was an American.
1: He was a dentist, right?
0: The easiest way to say it is that he was a snake oil salesman. He did a little bit of everything. I mean, he always claimed to be a doctor. I think for a while he claimed to be a dentist. He dabbled in patent medicines. And he was guilty of various crimes over the years. He also seemed to have very serious problems in terms of violence and in terms of a sort of hatred of women. And there were rumors that he had displayed a collection of body parts in jars. I mean, you know, he was a kind of grim fellow who had grim habits. And was suspicious kind of all his life, either how he was obtaining money or trying to obtain money or what people found out about him. But he was in London for a period of time. And he and Stoker shared a very good friend who was the novelist Hall Caine. And Dracula is dedicated to Hall Caine. Dracula, strangely, is a book that readers will find when they take it off their shelf, has a dedication page that says to Hami Beg. And Hami Beg is Manx slang to a very good friend of, the name of a very good friend of Stoker's, Hall Caine, who was a very popular Victorian novelist. Pretty much forgotten today. He was writing kind of melodramatic Victorian novels, but he was a very successful novelist. And he was an inspiration to Stoker's writing career and a good friend of his. And Francis Tumulty tried very hard to become a friend of Hall Caine's, and for a while was. I mean, kind of seduced him in terms of friendship and tried to get him to write for him. And years later, after Tumulty was suspected of being a Jack the Ripper suspect, and it was more than suspected, he was actually arrested, and he got out on bail and then jumped bail and came back to the United States.
1: Well, they also implicated him in the Abraham Lincoln assassination.
0: He was hauled in a bunch of things because of his kind of criminal background. It turns out for the Abraham Lincoln assassination that he was confused with another name that he was using. Or at least that was the claim, is that it wasn't really him. It was because he had taken a pseudonym that was suspiciously close to someone they were looking for. But he's a really notorious character. I mean, he everywhere he goes, there's a taint of, money being stolen or something being misrepresented or him setting up someone for a con. And at that time, because he was living in Whitechapel and because he was a very suspicious character with a kind of unsavory tastes, the police were interested in him. And they followed him to the United States, where they found him. But by then, the trail had kind of gone cold on Jack the Ripper, and it never was pursued. But he still is in the files as a primary suspect. The connection to Stoker is amazing. When he came back to the United States, one of the things that he told people was he boasted about all his wonderful connections in the UK and what a great upstanding citizen he was. Francis Tumulty. And one of the things he said is, he said, I have personally been a guest at the Beefsteak Club in London. Well, that rang a bell. The Beefsteak Club, there was a Beefsteak Club in the club, and there was a Beefsteak Room, which was also a very exclusive club. He probably didn't get into the club because it was a really official club. But the Beefsteak Room was the room that Bram Stoker and Henry Irving used to have over the theater, where they invited special guests. And it would not have been unusual at all if an old friend of Hall Caine's had called upon Bram Stoker and was invited to dine with Henry Irving, England's greatest actor at that time. And so the suspicion is, because those records are now gone of who attended, but they regularly invited out of the country guests and mutual friends, and all of the London glitterati went to the Beefsteak Room at some point and spent the evening with Henry Irving. And so the question is, did Bram Stoker actually not just follow the Jack the Ripper case and indicate that it was an inspiration to Dracula, but might he have met the primary suspect at that time? And we say that because he would have known absolutely that Tumulty later was identified as a suspect. It was in all the papers, and then not talked about it. So there, in a very weird way, he had a mysterious connection to this, and a mysterious connection to the man who very well might have walked through the doors at the theater and introduced himself to Bram Stoker.
1: Did Jack the Ripper have any influence on his Dracula book?
0: It's one of the few influences that he admitted. A lot of these things we can put together because of who he was around and what was happening at the time. But Stoker himself never fully admitted how he put the story together. He never talked about it. His joke was that it was all a result of a meal in which he ate too much crab meat. Huh. And as if it was all caused by indigestion. And of course, that was a funny way of saying it at a dinner, and everybody laughed, and that was the end of the subject. But in the Icelandic edition, strangely enough, one of the editions of Dracula, Bram Stoker wrote another introduction for it. And in the new introduction for the story, he discussed how it was inspired by the very well-known crimes in London happening just before then. And of course, what he's basically saying is that the story was inspired by the Jack the Ripper tales. So he was living and dealing in London and of course working in the theater world in ways where they were dealing with the controversies of this crime. In fact, that even affected the acting profession, because one actor that Stoker was working with was accused of being a possible suspect because people came and saw his performance and said, well, this performance is so violent and so strange that this actor might be exactly the sort of man who is capable of killing people at night and then going back to another job during the daytime. And for that reason, Stoker and Irving were kind of in the middle of all of this. And so it's not surprising that one of the things that Stoker admitted was that he was highly influenced by the Jack the Ripper crimes in terms of Dracula.
1: How many people was Jack the Ripper implicated in?
0: Oh, I don't know what the final count was. I think it's debatable, because I think it's all where you start and where you stop them. I think it's five or six that are the core crimes, but there were crimes both before and after that were related to it.
1: All women, right?
0: They were all women, and they were all brutally murdered, in grisly manners. And then, of course, you know, mysterious and horrible messages being sent to the police in a teasing way. I mean, they were crimes that completely mortified London. And one of the things that was happening during this time was that Stoker's world, both in the theater world and his personal associations, even his association with Henry Irving, were changing very, very dramatically and drastically at this time. And Dracula, while it started as just one of his novels, I think we can say it was a kind of holiday writing project for him as it started. The research became more serious, the book became more serious, and the character became a kind of way of combining these strange characters that he had known, and these interests, these sort of tectonic, society changing elements that he was part of, and combining them all, wrapping them all up into one character.
1: At what point did Dracula become such a national or international sensation?
0: It's a really good question, because there's almost any moment that you can look at the reviews and say, boy, people really didn't like this book. And then you can look at it and say, boy, people really didn't like this play. And even, like I said, the movies, you know, they kind of went, boy, this movie is sort of a, you know, sort of a potboiler. And yet, in the middle of all of that, you know, it was consistent. It had taken form with the audience. It had taken form with the readers, with the audiences, and it was a phenomenon that was growing and growing and growing. I don't think Stoker ever fully lived to see the success of it. It was recognized as his best book. There were definite fans of it, and you know, real fans and real literary people who pointed out to him that this was not just a potboiler. This was really a different book. Arthur Conan Doyle was a big fan of it and wrote him a letter saying that this was a notable book and you've done a notable job with it. Conan Doyle, of course, was the author of Sherlock Holmes. But Stoker didn't live to see the success of it. It was his wife who basically lived off of Dracula late in her life. And she did that by licensing the rights to the play. And then, of course, the play ended up getting made into the Universal movie. And then, you know, there was no stopping it after that.
1: Right.
0: Once Bela Lugosi was involved.
1: Stay with us, Jim. We're going to take a short break and come back and chat more.
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0: And welcome back, George Norrie, along with Jim Steinmeier. Jim, tell us the story of the character of Dracula. How did Bram Stoker portray him?
1: I think that people who haven't read the book would be very surprised to read how this character is actually introduced to us initially. He has nothing to do with how he's later often pictured in movies. I say often pictured in movies, almost never pictured this way in movies. He's an older man with a kind of mane of hair, clean shaven, but with a long white mustache that covers his mouth, and white hair, a little bit animal-like in terms of his habits. That he isn't an elegant character the way that he's usually portrayed in the movies. There's a kind of roughness to him. And he is very strangely the only kind of slightly poetic character in the book. I mean, the things he has to say are of a different class than all the other characters who are in the middle of the adventure story. I think he'd surprise us because he takes different forms in the book. And Stoker was very careful about kind of putting down in print the superstitions and the rules of the vampire, which hadn't really been established before that book. I mean, that's one of the things that he did for this legend, was set up all the rules of what makes a vampire and what happens during a vampire's life, and how he's killed, how he or she is killed. And even though it wasn't the first vampire novel, he was the first notable vampire in terms of dealing with all of these situations and turning it into a drama of this caliber.
0: Dracula lived on human blood, right?
1: Yes. And that was the story of all Draculas. That's the basic myth of Dracula, of vampires. And that, of course, the vampire is an old mythological creature. And when Bram Stoker grew up, he read novels. There was a Penny Dreadful published just around the time he was born, called Varney the Vampire, which, as the name would suggest, was not really a terribly serious book, but was a Penny Dreadful, was a sensational story told in installments about a mythical vampire. And then when he was living in Dublin, when he was growing up in Dublin, and he was writing for the newspaper, he actually worked for an editor named La Fanu, who was an Irish author and newspaper editor. And La Fanu's great book was Carmilla, which was a story of a vampire, the first kind of great Gothic story of a vampire. And Carmilla was a female vampire and only bit female victims. And for the first time in Carmilla, there was a kind of erotic suggestion combining all of this in one story. And it's tempting to say that Stoker knew Le Fanu. The strange part is that even though Le Fanu was his boss at the time, was the editor of the newspaper, we think they never met, because Le Fanu was famous at that time for being reclusive and for not really associating with other people. And Stoker, of course, was merely a writer on the newspaper at that point in his career.
0: There was a movie in 1922 called Nosferatu.
1: Yes.
0: It was a silent movie, a German movie. It was sued by Bram Stoker's wife for violation of copyright.

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4: 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I do believe that this experiment, and while it's been fractured, chipped away at, here we are, the longest standing constitution on the globe. I believe we have a mantle, a purpose as a nation to reflect what is possible, knowing that we won't ever reach the pinnacle of what was intended. But I do believe that the way our nation was constructed with checks and balances was just one of the many examples of a reflection of a humanity that is sinful and needs accountability.
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5: 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June is National PTSD Awareness Month. The U.S. Department of Veterans Affairs says there are about 12 million people in the United States with post-traumatic stress disorder, and that most people who have it don't get the proper help. But the VA says treatment works. It's not just veterans or civilian survivors of combat. It can also affect those who've been sexually assaulted, been in serious accidents, natural disasters, and other traumatic events. 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I'm Lisa Brady, Fox News.
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2: It's June 1st, and this is your Fox Daily Snapshot. Today is National Olive Day. There are more than 500 different types of olives globally. It's also one of the world's oldest fruits, and yes, it's technically a stone fruit like a peach or a mango. In 1968, Helen Keller dies in Easton, Connecticut at the age of 87. Blind and deaf from infancy, Keller learned to communicate using a hand alphabet signaled by touch into the student's palm. Her first word, water. Keller went on to become a world-renowned writer and lecturer. It's been used to save countless lives. The Heimlich Maneuver, published in 1974. Henrik Heimlich is credited with developing the technique using abdominal thrust to stop choking. Also on this day, after 50 years and 8,019 games, Johan Santana fires the first no-hitter in New York Mets franchise history. Born on this day in 1937, American actor and producer Morgan Freeman and Marilyn Monroe. I'm CJ Papa. That's your Fox Daily Snapshot.
3: I'm Chad Pergram with the Speaker's Lobby. President Trump fired former Librarian of Congress Carla Hayden last year. Now lawmakers want to prevent that from happening again. After all, the position is the Librarian of Congress, not of the executive branch. The House Administration Committee advanced a plan arguing that the Librarian of Congress and the head of the Government Printing Office, or GPO, be appointed by a presidential commission. The plan would also overhaul the U.S. Copyright Office. Lawmakers recently muscled through a change for another legislative branch agency, revoking the president's power to appoint the architect of the Capitol and handing it to Congress instead. The change was easy, as former architect of the Capitol, J. Brett Blanton, was awash in scandal. Former President Biden fired Blanton, and few on Capitol Hill disagreed with the decision. This time, with the Librarian of Congress, Republicans are treading carefully to avoid angering President Trump, and he would have to sign a bill to change things for the Librarian of Congress and the GPO. With the Speaker's Lobby, Chad Pergram, Fox News.
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15: This is where the story of your state gets told each day. We're proud to cover the Magnolia State like nobody else. Super Talk, Mississippi.

0: But if you don't, if you can't happen to listen in, of course, you can always tune into YouTube later and see the whole show. And as a matter of fact, be sure that you put June the 6th on your calendar. That's next weekend, and it will be the Fondren Bottle Tree Garden Tour. Okay? Okay. Fun stuff. We'll talk with her in the next hour. Lance, I have another question for you.
1: I'm
0: Have
1: ready,
0: you
1: yeah.
0: ever practiced percussive maintenance?
1: Percussive maintenance? I don't know about all that now.
0: That's when you kick it and it starts working again.
1: Oh yeah, definitely.
0: Like the refrigerator.
1: Of course.
0: You know, or something.
1: If you do that with today's items, you may not.
0: It's a little trickier. It's a little trickier. But there are reasons, though. It's the same thing as, the person comes and you spend $125 an hour, and what they do is actually unplug your computer and plug it back in.
1: Oh, yeah. Did you do Control-Alt-Delete?
0: Exactly.
1: Oh, man, I forgot that one.
0: Oh, isn't this a beautiful mist bow you're showing us at supertalk.tv? That, of course, is from our dear friend John, and we miss him terribly, but we sure do love his art, and that's a shot up in the Mississippi Delta that I'm particularly fond of, the bow arc, as it were. It's a pretty thing. Pretty thing. That's another reason why y'all are so nice to tune into this program. We get to show off what we're doing and what everybody else is doing, too, at supertalk.tv. Today is International Hug Your Cat Day. Someone's going to have to tell my cat. She is not one that likes to be hugged very much. Ooh, my goodness, on the camera right now we're looking at phlox. Now that phlox, I have to tell you, it's magenta. It's even darker and brighter than most Robert Poor, which tells me it's had a good bit of phosphorus dumped on it, or else it's another variety. But what a beautiful plant. We don't see them bloom much until June, and then the phlox really just take off. It's a beautiful cut flower as well as one in the garden. How nice. Oh, maybe this will go along with hugging your cat. Today is National Mint Julep Day. Bartender, may I tell you that I was once given a mint julep glass as a thank you for speaking in Atlanta. I didn't know what it was.
1: It's a good gift, a little pewter.
0: It's lovely, yeah, but I didn't know what it was. I didn't ask, of course. I was too polite. But once I got home, I figured out what it was.
1: A mint julep is a delicious drink when done correctly. You know, it's just simple.
0: I've never had that.
1: Very simple.
0: I've never had one. Mint and julep sounds like a good idea, though.
1: Yeah. You just crush them. You need like snow cone ice.
0: Oh,
1: that's
0: good.
1: The trick.
0: Yeah, yeah.
1: Some people put a little water and a dash of sugar, and then you throw the mint in. That gives it a little bit of a spearmint flavor, and then you just pour your bourbon right over the top of the ice. Garnish it with a little mint leaf, you know, and
0: off,
1: man,
0: you go.
1: You talking about good?
0: Well,
1: you can't handle many of them, but you know.
0: We hope you can.
1: Yeah. Exactly. Yeah. Normal humans.
0: Normal human
1: super
0: beings.
1: Super people can maybe.
0: No. Now, people who've been at this for a while, I understand, at things like the Kentucky Derby begin at like breakfast. You know, it's like,
1: we would have them come in to the bar during the few years I bartended in Oxford on a game day, and they were like, hey, we want a Kentucky Derby-style mint julep. And you're like, yeah, good luck.
0: Here's one. Yeah.
1: You got like 10 deep everywhere, and they're like, I don't have time for all that at the moment, man. But can't do it. But, yeah, it was, you know, they're great.
0: Well, and anything that involves kind of muddling mint is going to appeal to me at one level or another, because I just love the smell and taste of it.
1: I love making syrups, you know, whether it be from fruit, whether it be from certain herbs and spices and those types of things, infusing, doing things with tea, you know, and blending.
0: Sure.
1: It was really a lot of fun to play around, because being somebody that likes to grow some things, and you know, you grow some jalapenos or some cayennes and all these different things that you're producing, and then you go, I've got too much.
0: Let me see what I can do with this.
1: You can always do some cool stuff with it. You know, my mamma taught me that with making pepper jellies and things of that nature, and I never really knew how she did it. But
0: well, that's how I've fallen in love with Maha strawberry strawberry jelly. It could be preserves too, but in this case it was jelly. I'm a Maha fan. And I didn't realize that anybody ever combined it with anything. So you get to learn something new every year if you get out and pay attention to a few things. That's kind of fun. Yeah, one gently peeking out just makes people smile.
1: Yeah, I like that.
0: Yeah. Well, a lot of people in our audience will know who Alan Titmarsh is, and some people won't. But he's the British television gardener person. I mean, he's really famous. I'm not putting him down at all. I'm inadequate to explain how many things he's done and how many awards he's won and how many, you know, this and that and the other thing. But that's what he said. One just gently peeking out makes people smile. This year, the Chelsea Flower Show has allowed for the first time in I don't know how many years garden gnomes to be included in the displays. They said in the name of a little bit of whimsy. Okay. And so Mr. Titmarsh says, oh, well, one just peeking out makes people smile. And it does. But I have to say, because designers are designers and you tell them they can have something they haven't been able to have, there's a lot of gnomes at Chelsea this year from the photographs. But the best part, the very, very best part, and something hardly anybody's going to hear about except us here right now, there has been an auction through this process of the show for various charitable causes, and the gnomes have been among the things that are being auctioned off. Guess whose gnome got $5,000? Thank you very much. Sir Brian May's guitar-playing gnome.
1: Okay.
0: He from Queen, of course. So that one went for almost $5,000. That's a pretty good gnome, I'm telling you. But he decorated it himself. He didn't make the gnome, but he added the guitar. And that's what a great cause. We need to think about that sort of stuff. I would like to see gnomes with baseball bats to benefit something. You know what I mean? We can do this.
1: Baseball season, right.
0: See, we can do this. We can celebrate lots of things.
1: Titmarsh sounds kind of like the Jim Cantore of gardening, you know.
0: He's very much that all over the place
1: all
0: character.
1: The guy that's there makes it interesting, has cool things to say.
0: Yeah, and has a real good presence as well on video. So he's somebody that people have listened to for a very long time. His quotes are widely quoted. He doesn't have any. I've got a few quotes about the upcoming hurricane season, but I don't think you want to hear them. Mine are, okay, what's in the closet? You know what I mean? Like, how many things have we stored over? Are you ready? And we're coming into June, folks. We're coming into the beginning of the season. I know that our meteorologist, Lance, has been finding out all about all of that because the new reports are out.
1: Oh, yeah. It's always fun. Hurricane season, it... You know, they always have that same origination, right?
0: Yeah, absolutely.
1: Kind of watch the valley they come through and then hope they don't come our way.
0: We're hoping for a very strong Florida barrier.
1: Yes.
0: They all go up the East Coast.
1: Exactly.
0: Sorry about that, y'all.
1: Now, lately, we've had, it's been
0: working. That's why I worry 50, about 50, this year.
1: 50-50 lately. So.
0: Yeah, that's why we worry about this year. I was trying to think the other day with the first one. I can remember Betsy. That's how long ago the first one was. But I do remember being told about others, and they're mm-hmm. never good stories. They don't ever tell you about the years that nothing happened. We only tell you about the ones when it was tough and there were problems. So we'll continue to talk about all of that, of course. Today, also in the photographs, you'll be seeing some beautiful, beautiful things, coleus and impatiens and one thing and another. But you're also going to see a really raucous and bad picture of a hydrangea that probably looks like the ones at your house. Leaf spot. Cercospora, but you don't even need to know that name because all it is the leaf spots that form, and they look like somebody took the rusty iron and made dots all over your plants. Well, unfortunately, that is the result of a wet spring, and it gives us the opportunity at that time, of course, to be doing other stuff, and that is to say, they'll go ahead and they'll bloom, you know, we'll do everything that we need it to do. But you do have to be aware that taking the flowers off is not the end of the process. So give yourself the opportunity to take the flowers off, enjoy them, dry them if you want to, and then you can spray the plant now to slow down the progress of the disease. But as we move into drier times, it's going to slow down anyway. So when the leaves fall off, which they will do, get them out of the garden, don't compost them, and put on your calendar next spring to begin spraying with a fungicide as soon as those leaves emerge. It's really just an inoculation of protection against what's probably going to be, wet spring is pretty common with us. So give yourself that opportunity. To see what you got. Yeah, we're looking at some baseball stuff. You're going to handle all that.
1: Oh yeah, I just let it go. It's 1 a.m. I was awake, cussing and shouting at the same time, going, "I'll never watch baseball again." And then you win the game.
0: Yeah, that's how it goes.
1: Especially watching the Rebels. I mean, goodness gracious.
0: Y'all are having a few palpitations.
1: It's just constant.
0: I only looked at the box scores. It felt like that.
1: I mean, when you strike out 17 or 18 times in a game, you know, and I know it was extra innings. It was like,
0: It still feels bad.
1: But no, there were like 15 at ninth inning, you know, and you're going, oh my God. You know, so it was just one of those. And then they ended up winning it, you know. But there
0: 14
1: was
0: innings,
1: goodness
0: yeah.
1: gracious.
0: Yeah.
1: I mean, there was a lot of upsets yesterday, too. You always, you know, Southern Miss got upset hosting at home and played the early game, hoping that would all make sense and work out, and ended up losing it in the ninth. I think they may have gone to extra innings, too. Yeah. But I think it was the 11th in which they lost theirs. But there was a lot of upsets, and then some good teams had to come back. You know, it's kind of like gardening, right? You think something's done.
0: It's not.
1: And then, yeah, you see a little sprout of hope, and then boom. And there were a few of those yesterday, too, where, you know, the good teams were getting beat and then came back and won it.
0: Persistence is one of those qualities that I don't know if we admire enough, but if you play baseball, you pretty much have to have that. Goodness. So I guess it's even more if you coach it. You have to really teach persistence, and that's such a hard thing to do because it's not always rewarded.
1: Well, you are in charge of all those failures, and there's lots of them. Because in hitting, you know, you're successful 30-35% of the time. Yeah. In college, you're really good. If you had that kind of success rate in the garden, you'd quit.
0: Well, most people would, yes.
1: Yeah, most people get
0: or
1: very
0: they
1: discouraged.
0: Grow one thing, you know.
1: So, right. I mean, so with a coach, I do think it's a lot like you have to have a lot of patience. And you kind of have to sit back and see the 30,000-foot view. As much as you care about each and everything that you're working with, you still have to have a bigger picture, because you can get enmeshed and enthralled with the day-to-day, and that's a bad thing. You've got to see a bigger picture.
0: Mm-hmm. You're exactly right. Mm-hmm. It doesn't make it any easier to go through it, but there is something about pulling out and seeing that wider view that can make things that are very difficult at least tolerable.
1: Yeah, things that you don't understand.
0: Around the eighth inning, when it's, I was listening to the guy who's putting on this thing on the White House lawn, you know, the head of the UFC thing, and he said, well, really, the only problem that we have would be lightning. And I thought, oh, no, don't say that out loud.
1: You're asking for it.
0: That's exactly how it happens at a baseball game. Somebody will go, we can keep playing. Lost is no lightning. Kaboom. You know, the next thing you know, you're off the field.
1: You know it is, but you're a baseball fan, because at the moment somebody's throwing a no-hitter and they go, the guy's got a no-hitter, and boom.
0: Don't do that. Exactly.
1: This happens all the time.
0: Makes all of us crazy.
1: We can stay away from the lightning today, and all of a sudden you've got an hour and a half delay.
0: Unfortunately, that's, you know, too often that's how it works out.
1: And Perez was up here to like 1:30 last night. I mean, you thought the game was going to be over by about 11.
0: Sure.
1: No.
0: 14 innings in Arizona.
1: That's the way it works.
0: So,
1: in Nebraska.
0: Nebraska, that's even worse.
1: I was hoping there wasn't going to be some type of inclement weather or anything as well, rolling through the plains. But we got lucky last night. So
0: today is Crocodile Day. We have talked about the fossil world a lot in this program, because I find those discoveries so fascinating, and so many of them tell us about the way our plants and animals have grown, evolved, and changed over time. But I just think this is great. Did you have any idea, and I certainly did not, that the Seychelles Islands were once considered the home for crocodiles? And
1: no idea about that.
0: They disappeared. So for years, the remains that have been in field museums, you know, those kind of places where they collect fossils and stuff, they just looked at them and said, okay, well, they're not there anymore. We'll move on and look at something else. What they have discovered, though, is that they were not, in fact, a unique species. They were an isolated population of the saltwater crocodiles that probably just drifted from the Indian Ocean. And when I read this, I was listening to it on audio, and I thought to myself, well, they just got they got drifted over there, and they went, well, we're not going to try and drift back. We're going to stay here. You know, it's not quite the same as my relatives from Ireland realizing they had to leave Ireland and deciding to come to the United States. They didn't have a whole lot more control, though, than these crocodiles probably did. So they got the population there, but the researchers, both from Germany and from the Seychelles, worked on this whole thing trying to figure it all out. And, of course, it comes down to DNA. And that's where they've eventually been able to find out that it was the rare samples that vanished 200 years ago. Isn't that fun?
1: Well, I love the way they also always say that the Seychelles is East African. You're like, right, okay. I mean, it's out in the middle of the ocean, and it's a little grouping of...
0: But because it broke off, that's how it's that's how it is labeled.
1: But I'm sure it's a beautiful, absolutely beautiful and diverse place with wildlife, given where it's juxtaposed on the planet. Yeah. I mean, you got, what is it, Madagascar would be down there, and then Sri Lanka and all that's going to be up northeast and Africa to the west. So the crocodile makes sense, but it doesn't sound like that would have been the original home.
0: Isn't that crazy? Yeah. They just, and they came from the other direction. They came from the Indian Ocean.
1: Yeah, yeah.
0: Interesting enough. Cool. Interestingly,
1: Indian Ocean's big too.
0: Well, yeah. It, we don't think about these things. We're all geographically challenged. Let's face it. Human beings, we tend to look maybe a minute past our nose, but that's about. You know, we tend to be kind of close focused. So it's wonderful to be able to hear some of that, what they're looking at. You know. Oh, that's so sweet, Nathan. We'll send that note to him. You're very sweet. Ooh, he's been to Colorado and Utah this week. He said it was beautiful.
1: Yeah, I bet that was a good night. I mean, it's been pretty humid and steamy around here. Even with the rain, it's still 82 feels like 92 for some reason. Is it the same way south of here? Because I remember last year we had a pretty hot summer. I mean, it was 195s. I mean, we're not even at summer yet, and I'm sitting out going, woohoo. This sun is bright.
0: We're in the 80s. Yeah. We're in the 80s, and it, that's if it's not pouring down rain, you know. But it's been very pleasant, other than the fact that it's been pouring down rain.
1: So. I've never noticed the tomatoes be so, I would say, weak. I mean,
0: watery.
1: They've grown. Yeah, they've grown so much, and then they wilt during the day, and then. They'll perk back up, and I've just never. I have a lot of tomatoes.
0: They're struggling.
1: But yeah,
0: they're struggling. We have a whole lot of. Blossom end rot coming up because of the water that you talked about last week, because the water's here and then the water's gone and then it's too wet and then it's too dry, and it's been very difficult for the tomatoes. I pulled all of mine. We had fried green tomatoes here the other night, and I've got some that are ripening, but the hornworms got ahead of me in the rain. I had plucked off about a jar full, and two more days of rain, next thing you know, there they are again. It's a big deal, but I didn't feel like fooling with them, so I like fried green tomatoes. It works out just fine. Y'all know who this is, y'all? I'm gonna tell you, it's the Hollies. Stick around.

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4: Electric off-roaders are the new battleground as legacy automakers and EV startups push the limits of battery-powered trail capability, including Rivian's upgraded over 1,000 horsepower motors pushing 0 to 60 in 2.6 at up to 15 inches of ground clearance. The company's upcoming midsize R2 is set for release this month. Jeep's new Recon features a dual-motor four-wheel drive system designed with a 100 kilowatt-hour battery, removable doors, and impressive approach and departure angles. Not so impressive, says many car enthusiasts, Ferrari's introduction of its first EV, a four-door, five-seat sedan that looks nothing like a Ferrari. The supercar company's unveiling led to an initial drop in company stock. Ferrari's EV also comes with a reported sticker price of about $640,000. That's Fox Wheels. I'm Jeff Manasso, Fox News.
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12: Voters have flipped on whether college is worth the cost. Back in 2006, two-thirds said if a college student had $100,000, they should use it for college tuition. Now, our Fox News poll finds that same number, two-thirds, say instead of college, students should invest the money and go to work. Plus, three-quarters reject the idea that a degree should be obtained at any cost. That's 20 points higher than it was in 2006. Here's the nuance. More than 7 in 10 voters believe universities provide a high-quality education, and smaller majorities say colleges protect free speech, provide an unbiased learning environment, respect all political views, and prepare students for the workforce. Where confidence collapses is money. Fewer than half believe colleges put students ahead of profits. It's worth visiting our website, foxnews.com/poll. I'm Dana Blanton. That's your

0: This is America in the Morning from Westwood One. Good morning, I'm John Trout. It's Tuesday, June 2nd, 2026. Here's what's coming up on America in the Morning.
1: The Trump administration says it will comply with a court's order to pause its new anti-weaponization fund. Sagar Magani, Washington.
2: Differing positions from Israel and President Trump on Israel's war with Hezbollah in Lebanon. I'm John Stolness in Washington.
3: Two candidates for California governor to replace term-limited Gavin Newsom will emerge from a field of 61 hopefuls. I'm Julie Walker.
4: The body of a woman with ties to U.S. defense and nuclear programs, who's been missing since last year, found in New Mexico. I'm Clayton Neville.
5: On Wall Street, stocks open at record highs again this morning after a winning start to June trading. I'm Jessica Ettinger.
6: Former Colorado elections clerk and conspiracy theorist Tina Peters is out of prison. I'm Ed Donahue.
0: All ahead on America in the Morning. Now 7 after. The Trump administration has agreed to comply with a federal judge's order to temporarily halt its so-called anti-weaponization fund. Washington correspondent Sagar Magani reports this follows a meeting with the House Speaker Mike Johnson and a number of Republican members of Congress who went on the record denouncing the fund.
1: The Trump administration says it will comply with a court's order to pause its new anti-weaponization fund. The nearly $1.8 billion fund was meant to compensate Trump allies, while the president defended it.
7: These were people that were weaponized and really treated brutally by a system that was so corrupt, with corrupt people running it, and they're getting reimbursed for their legal fees and the other things that they had to suffer.
1: There was bipartisan criticism.
8: Under what circumstances would it ever make sense to provide restitution for people who were either pled guilty or were found guilty in a court of law? You want to talk about maybe providing restitution for people who weren't found guilty? Fine. But if you do this, why not for the poor, mostly peaceful protesters in Kenosha and Portland?
1: Republican Tom Tillis.
8: I mean, my God, do you see where this would head? These people don't deserve restitution. Many of them deserve to be in prison. Some of them deserve the pardon because they were over-prosecuted. But this is, this is just stupid on stilts.
1: To Democrat Chris Van Hollen.
9: That is pure theft of public funds. And rewarding individuals who committed crimes is obscene. Every American can see through this illegal, corrupt, self-dealing scheme.
1: A federal judge Friday ordered a halt to the fund's plans pending arguments. The Justice Department says it strongly disagrees, but as word spread that it would pause the fund, Senate Minority Leader Chuck Schumer said Democrats would not stop there.
10: Now, Trump is claiming that the slush fund is dead for now, but Democrats will not stop until it's well and truly buried and can never see the light of day. Democrats are going to make sure this slush fund is dead and cannot be revived, just like we did with the ballroom. Republicans can try to wriggle their way out of answering for this corruption, but it won't work.
1: Sagar Magani, Washington.
0: Israeli Prime Minister Benjamin Netanyahu and President Trump appear to be working from separate playbooks as Israel's incursion into southern Lebanon continues amidst a faltering U.S. peace deal with Iran. John Stolness has the latest from Washington.
2: In a post on social media, the president said Israel and Hezbollah agreed to stop attacking each other. Lebanon said a new ceasefire was, quote, taking shape. However, a statement later by Netanyahu didn't go that far, saying only that he told President Trump Israel will strike terror targets in Beirut if Hezbollah doesn't stop attacking Israeli cities and civilians. He said the Israeli military will continue to operate as planned in southern Lebanon. The United Nations Security Council called a special meeting to address the situation in Lebanon. Denmark's ambassador to the UN, Christine

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1: Chance to rebuild a country that belongs to them, not Hezbollah, not its thug leadership, and certainly not to Tehran.
2: Iran demands that a truce between them and the U.S. also include an end to Israeli strikes in Lebanon. The president also said in a separate social media post that indirect talks with Iran were continuing at a rapid pace. However, an Iranian news outlet said the regime was suspending the talks and opening other fronts in the war. They view Israel's offensive into Lebanon as a violation of the peace deal with the U.S. Oil prices climbed a little over 4% Monday, thanks to the apparent stalling out of the U.S. Iran ceasefire. John Stolness, Washington.
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0: 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Here's AccuWeather.com meteorologist Matt Rendy.
1: Showers and thunderstorms formed through the central U.S. late yesterday and continued into early this morning. These will slowly diminish through parts of Kansas and Nebraska, northward into eastern South Dakota this morning. But that same system does remain in the area, and another round of heavy, gusty thunderstorms will form again over a large area from northeast Colorado into eastern Wyoming and the western Dakotas later this afternoon into tonight. These storms will have the potential for damaging winds, hail, heavy rain, and even a tornado, the best chance of which will be in the western Dakotas. Additional showers and thunderstorms will develop through parts of central and eastern Nebraska, southward through central Kansas into northern Texas. These storms will have the potential for heavier rain and flash flooding. And farther west, there'll be lingering clouds and showers through much of Montana into Wyoming, and this will lead to a cooler afternoon with highs only in the 50s and 60s. In the southeast, where thunderstorms have been widespread, activity will be a little less today, with some afternoon thunderstorms forming from southern Louisiana into southern Georgia and Florida. A few of those storms through Georgia and Florida could be strong to severe, with damaging winds and flooding rainfall. And the rest of the Great Lakes, southward to the Tennessee Valley into the Mid-Atlantic, will be largely dry today with plenty of sunshine. Could be a few scattered afternoon thunderstorms through the central Appalachians, but even there will be dry most of the time. It's going to be comfortable with highs largely in the 60s, 70s, and low 80s. In the west, it will also be largely dry with plenty of sun and highs ranging from 70s in the north to 100s in the south. That's the weather across America. Despite sunshine,

0: Sunshine, it's going to be a cooler day in Charlotte, North Carolina, with a high of 71. Las Vegas, Nevada will have plenty of sun, but a hot afternoon with a high of 100. That's the nation's weather. I'm AccuWeather.com meteorologist Matt Rindy.
1: 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Californians go to the polls today for the state's primary, which includes high-profile races for governor and the mayor of Los Angeles. Correspondent Julie Walker reports.
2: Two candidates for California governor to replace term-limited Gavin Newsom will emerge from a field of 61 hopefuls in a state primary when voters will also select U.S. House nominees using a new map they approved in a ballot measure last year. California has a top two primary format where all candidates run on the same ballot. That has complicated the governor's race because the number of well-known Democrats running threatens to split the vote and possibly clear the path for two Republicans to advance to the general election. But political analyst Melissa Michelson says it seems that's not going to happen this time.
3: The latest polls suggest that Javier Becerra has pulled far away from the rest of the field, including Tom Steyer. And on the Republican side, it looks like Steve Hilton is continuing to pull away from Chad Bianco.
2: Voters also decide state and local contests, including L.A. mayor, where incumbent Democrat Karen Bass has several challengers, including former reality star Republican Spencer Pratt. I'm Julie Walker.
1: The body of a worker at a New Mexico lab who was reported missing last year has been found. Correspondent Clayton Neville reports.
4: Melissa Casius is one of several people who've gone missing or died suddenly in recent years with ties to U.S. defense and nuclear programs. New Mexico State Police say that investigators found Casius's body after a hiker reported human remains in the McGaffrey Ridge in Carson National Forest outside Taos. According to investigators, a handgun was found next to the body. Casius worked at the Los Alamos National Laboratory, where she was an administrative assistant. She was reported missing June 26th of last year after failing to show up to work or return home after visiting her daughter. In a statement, Casius's family said that her body was in fact found, saying there will be more information to come. But what we can tell you is that she was located in an area previously searched. The FBI now spearheading efforts to connect the recent deaths. I'm Clayton Neville.
1: It's 18 after. Business news is next. Software trades soar, and OpenAI's CEO on that company going public. When America in the Morning continues after these messages.
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1: It's 20 after. We're up to business news now. America in the Morning continues. The winning ways on Wall Street? 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Here's CNBC's Jessica Ettinger.
13: Wall Street opens this morning after a record-setting start to the month of June for stocks, which is normally not the best month for stocks.
14: Yeah, June in a midterm year is the worst month on average, but June is the only month in the history of the stock market, out of all 12, that the S&P 500 has never peaked. So maybe we pull back, say, 5 to 8%, but never have we had the ultimate peak in June.
13: Carson Group's Ryan Dietrich on CNBC. The major averages are at new all-time highs. President Trump said negotiations with Iran are back on. The price of U.S. crude oil pulled back yesterday. The software trade soared. Micron was up 6%. Dell shares soared 10%.
15: If this week ends higher, it'll be 10 straight up weeks for the S&P 500. That has not happened since 1985.
13: That's CNBC's Brian Sullivan. CNBC's Mike Santoli and Melissa Lee noted that some investors may be a little bit irrational.
16: First day of the month, sometimes it's a little bit noisy in terms of the market action.
17: Feels a little grabby. For IBM, it was this viral video circulating on X. It's 6 months old.
16: That's right.
17: That initially caused the pop.
16: Of the president kind of with a nice gesture toward the CEO of IBM. Yeah.
17: I feel like that speaks volumes about where we are.
16: It does. Virgin Atlantic shares.
17: Right.
16: Symbol SPCE, almost like SpaceX, was surging. And so, yes, you do see the froth.
13: AI company Anthropic, which makes Claude, has filed to issue shares to the public for the first time. Moments after that came out, OpenAI's CEO Sam Altman was speaking with CNBC's David Faber.
18: I think there is a race to deliver the best technology and build the best business. But, you know, going public is a financing event. And I don't think that's one that we're focused on the timing of. We'll do it when we think it makes sense.
19: But you will do it as well.
18: We'll do it someday. Yeah.
13: Turns out two YouTubers are getting young people into movie theaters.
20: A 20-year-old director with a massive YouTube fan base broke records to dominate the box office this past weekend. Backrooms cost indie studio A24 just $10 million to make. It grossed $81.5 million at the domestic box office. Now, this phenomenon is also evident in the number two movie at the box office, Obsession. Released by Focus Features, it cost less than $1 million to make and has crossed about $105 million in 2 weeks. It's directed by a 26-year-old with a huge following on YouTube and TikTok.
13: CNBC's Julia Borston. McDonald's, still the number one U.S. restaurant chain, but it has a new growth plan, including a new restaurant design, better tasting food and drinks, and improved customer service. 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
1: CNBC's Jessica Ettinger. It's 24 after. There's a new twist in the case against the man accused of killing Charlie Kirk. When America in the Morning continues after these messages.
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1: It's 26 past. There's reaction regarding the release from prison of a controversial former clerk in Colorado. Correspondent Ed Donahue explains.
2: Former Colorado elections clerk and conspiracy theorist Tina Peters is out of prison. She served less than a quarter of her 9-year sentence for her role in a scheme to copy her county's election system. Colorado Governor Jared Polis, a Democrat, commuted her sentence last month after pressure from President Trump. Vice President J.D. Vance spoke last week about Peters' commutation.
3: This is a woman who, at worst, if you believe everything that the prosecutors said about her, committed misdemeanor trespassing, and somebody threw the book at her, this innocent grandmother was going to spend 10 years in prison, completely disproportionate to any misdemeanor trespassing that I've ever seen. Was that fair? No.
2: Colorado Secretary of State Jenna Griswold, a Democrat, is warning Peters' release will embolden the election denier movement, and added since the clemency announcement, Peters has continued to spread election falsehoods and conspiracies. I'm Ed Donahue.
1: There are new developments surrounding the trial of the Charlie Kirk shooting suspect. Correspondent Jennifer King reports that one of those developments, the trial, will not take place behind closed doors.
4: In Provo, Utah, defense attorneys for the man accused of killing Charlie Kirk had hoped to keep portions of a preliminary hearing closed during a presentation of evidence. But Judge Tony Graff ruled that the July hearings will be open to the media and the public.
19: The court respectfully denies defendant's motion.
4: The judge says the defense hadn't shown the hearings would prevent Tyler Robinson from getting a fair trial.
19: Much of the evidence the state indicated it intends to offer during the preliminary hearing is already in the public arena.
4: Robinson's charged with aggravated murder and other crimes in the September 10th assassination of the Turning Point USA co-founder. Prosecutors say they intend to seek the death penalty. I'm Jennifer King.
1: America in the Morning for Tuesday, June 2nd, 2026, is produced by Jeff McKay. I'm John Trout. This is Westwood One.
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1: 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Coming up this half hour.
9: President Trump says Israel and Hezbollah have agreed to dial back their fighting. Sagar Magani, Washington.
10: The wife of a Senate candidate in Maine coming to her husband's defense amid controversy. I'm Clayton Neville.
11: The state of Florida has filed a lawsuit against the makers of ChatGPT.
12: They have chosen profit over public safety.
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29: A United Airlines flight to Spain turned back to Newark after a possible security threat.
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0: 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You're with America in the Morning. Severe weather, the end of the threat for some, but the beginning for others. With that, here's AccuWeather.com meteorologist Matt Rindy.
1: In the southeast, where thunderstorms have been widespread for several days, the activity is going to be a little bit less today, but we will still see some afternoon development through southern Louisiana into southern Georgia and Florida. And a few of those storms in Georgia and Florida could be strong to severe with damaging winds and flooding rainfall. The rest of the Great Lakes, southward to the Tennessee Valley, into the Middle Atlantic and northeast, will be largely dry today with plenty of sunshine. There can be a few scattered afternoon showers in the central Appalachians, dry most of the time. It's going to be a comfortable afternoon with highs largely in the upper 60s, 70s, and low 80s. Showers and thunderstorms that formed yesterday and continued into early this morning will slowly diminish through the rest of the morning hours in parts of Kansas and Nebraska, northward to eastern South Dakota. But the same system that caused these storms will remain in place, and we'll have another round of heavy, gusty thunderstorms over a large area from northeast Colorado into eastern Wyoming and the western Dakotas later this afternoon and tonight. There is potential for damaging winds, hail, and heavy rain, and even a tornado. And the best chance for a tornado will be in the western Dakotas. Additional showers and thunderstorms will develop through the rest of central and eastern Nebraska, southward through central Kansas into northern Texas. These storms will have the potential for heavier rain and flash flooding. Farther west, there will be some lingering clouds and showers through much of Montana into Wyoming, and this will lead to a cooler afternoon with highs only in the 50s and 60s. And then the rest of the west, it's going to be largely dry. We'll have plenty of sunshine. Highs will climb into the 70s and 80s over much of the northwest, and then reach into the 90s in the California valleys, with 100s over a good portion of the southwest. That's the nation's weather. I'm AccuWeather.com meteorologist Matt Rindy.
0: 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President Trump called Israel's leader to get the Israelis to not attack Beirut, which came as the Lebanese government talked Hezbollah into not firing on Israel. Washington correspondent Sagar Magani reports Iran says it stopped talks with the U.S., while President Trump says the talks with Iran are moving at a rapid pace. He also told CNBC he's not concerned about the talks at all. Through all of this, the vital Strait of Hormuz is still closed to shipping.
2: President Trump is laser focused on a great deal in Iran, has the patience to see it through in historic fashion to make sure they never have a nuclear weapon. At the same time, I'm out here on his behalf to ensure that our Pacific allies know exactly where America stands and that we're prepared to defend our interests, stand with our allies, and project power.
3: President Trump says Israel and Hezbollah have agreed to dial back their fighting.
4: Assuming that we're able to get to a final agreement here, we're reopening the Straits of Hormuz. We've already decimated their conventional military, and we're in a position where we could substantially set back their nuclear program, not just during the term of this president, but over the long term. That's a very, very good thing for the American people. So we're not there yet, but we're very close, and we're going to keep on working at it.
3: On social media, the president says he spoke with Israeli leader Benjamin Netanyahu and communicated with Hezbollah through mediators. He says the two sides agreed they will not attack each other. His post came after Netanyahu's government ordered attacks in Beirut's southern suburbs. The ongoing fighting is a major obstacle in an emerging deal to extend the Iran war ceasefire.
5: Violations of the ceasefire are themselves indicative of U.S. misconduct and bad faith, and merely intensify the existing mistrust, which rightly must always remain in our minds in any interaction with the American side. These U.S. actions are not merely violations of the ceasefire, they constitute an act of aggression and a violation of Article 2, Paragraph 4 of the United Nations Charter.
3: Tehran's foreign ministry says a ceasefire in Lebanon is an inseparable part of ending the war. Sagar Magani, Washington.
0: A U.S. Senate race that could tip the balance of power in Congress is playing out in Maine, where the wife of the Democrat candidate for Senate is defending her husband's infidelities and social media spaces. Correspondent Clayton Neville reports.
6: Graham Plattner is the presumptive Democratic nominee who likely will take on Republican Senator Susan Collins in the November midterm elections. This after Democratic primary opponent, Maine Governor Janet Mills, dropped out of the race in April. Plattner's faced controversy over comments that he's made online and a tattoo that he got during his time in the Marines that's widely recognized as a Nazi symbol. He has since covered that tattoo up, though, and is in the midst of a sexting scandal now. Plattner admitted to exchanging sexual texts with another woman while married. Plattner's wife, Amy Gertner, took to social media to defend her husband.
7: No marriage is perfect, and I don't want a perfect marriage. I want my marriage, and I want to be married to Graham.
6: She explained in the video that being married is hard.
7: Being newly married is hard. Being newly married and going through infertility is hard. Being newly married, going through infertility, and a Senate campaign is hard.
6: She went after reports surrounding her marriage and the sexting scandal in recent days.
7: I find it really shameful that there's a group of media outlets and people who are willing to spread gossip instead of talking about real issues that Graham is running on, like healthcare and education.
6: The winner of the main Senate race expected to play a critical role in which party controls the chamber after the midterms. Plattner's been endorsed by Senators Bernie Sanders and Elizabeth Warren. In fact, Sanders doubled down on his support for Plattner this week. And Congressman Ro Khanna sticking with Plattner despite controversy. He announced a get out the vote rally with Plattner in Maine for Friday. I'm Clayton Neville.
0: Calling the artificial intelligence site ChatGPT unsafe, the state of Florida is suing OpenAI, alleging deceptive practices and harm to state residents. Correspondent Jennifer King reports the Sunshine State lawsuit alleges the OpenAI chatbot of encouraging or abetting a range of harmful and violent behavior.
8: The state of Florida has filed a lawsuit against the makers of ChatGPT, claiming the company deceived users and knowingly unleashed a dangerous product.
9: They have chosen profit over public safety.
8: Florida Attorney General James Uffmeyer.
9: We're here to announce that we recently filed a monumental civil lawsuit against Sam Altman and ChatGPT for endangering our kids and deceiving parents into believing that this application is safe for use. It's clearly not. People are getting hurt, parents are getting deceived, and they need to pay for it.
8: In April, Uffmeyer opened a criminal investigation into whether ChatGPT offered advice to the gunman who's charged with killing two people last year at Florida State University.
9: ChatGPT, this is one of the biggest corporations, the best at analyzing and programming data. How can they see somebody planning a murder over hours, days, or even weeks? And not step in to fix it, not alert authorities. People like Sam Altman should not be designing these products to be addictive, to go after kids, and to encourage them to do dangerous things.
8: I'm Jennifer King.
0: It's 17 till. Among the stories we're covering next, a routine arrest turns into a career-ending move for a North Carolina police officer. When America in the Morning continues after these messages.
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0: It's 15 till. You're with America in the Morning. There was carnage in Iowa Monday after six people were killed in a shooting spree at multiple locations across a town that police believe stemmed from an apparent domestic dispute. The suspected gunman died from a self-inflicted gunshot wound as officers confronted him. The series of homicides occurred Monday at two residences and a business in the town of Muscatine near Davenport, Iowa. Four of the victims were killed in one home, according to police. The suspect, identified by police as Ryan Willis McFarland, a 52-year-old from Muscatine, left the home prior to police arriving, but tracked him to a trail along the Mississippi River where he took his own life. Authorities say that all of the victims are believed to be family members of the deceased suspect. Shifting gears. A North Carolina police officer is out of a job after he was caught on a doorbell camera punching a woman that he was trying to place under arrest. Correspondent Joan Jones has details. Audio courtesy ABC News.
16: Police officer Carson Hyder was arrested and charged with assault inflicting serious injury. But the woman's family says that is not enough.
17: I don't have a warrant or in the house. What are you doing?
18: Let go! Let go!
19: But the first officer continues to punch her as she screeches in pain.
18: I got her!
19: Sheree Moore eventually handcuffed and at one point telling officers she's having a mental health crisis, saying she's not on her medication.
16: That's ABC's Morgan Norwood. Now, another officer approaches and tries to stop Hyder. Eventually, they cuffed her and she was charged with several misdemeanors. Her family claimed those charges were dropped, but the county clerk still shows she is charged with breaking and entering and has a court appearance on Friday. And this was not the first time Sheree Moore has been charged with breaking and entering and assaulting a cop. One of her previous charges involves the very same police officer, according to ABC News. Now, as for that officer, Hyder was fired after an administrative investigation. He had turned himself into police on Monday. He has since posted bond. I'm Joan Jones.
0: On the start date of a Baltimore civil trial regarding the destruction of the Francis Scott Key Bridge, a settlement has been reached. Lisa Dwyer reports the case has now been postponed.
20: Instead of hearing opening statements, a federal judge agreed to postpone a civil trial over the 2024 collapse of Baltimore's Francis Scott Key Bridge after a flurry of last-minute settlements resolved most of the remaining claims. The judge will continue to consider legal arguments that could lead to further settlements and possibly end the litigation without a trial. Virtually all of the unresolved claims allege economic losses by businesses and local governments. Settlements last week resolved the remaining claims over the deaths of six construction workers. I'm Lisa Dwyer.
0: A jumbo jet traveling from Newark to Spain had to turn around and go back to New Jersey, and the reason had nothing to do with any problems with the plane. Correspondent Haya Panjwani explains.
21: A United Airlines flight to Spain turned back to Newark after a possible security threat. The flight carrying 190 passengers and 12 crew members returned to Newark because of a suspicious four-letter Bluetooth device name. Passengers evacuated while Port Authority police swept the aircraft, and passengers had to be rescreened by TSA and Customs before reboarding. The replacement flight took off early the next day and landed in Spain that afternoon. The incident follows other recent security concerns with United Airlines, including a diverted domestic flight and a collision at Newark Airport earlier this month. I'm Haya Pinjwani.
0: Anthropic files for an IPO targeting yet another near $1 trillion AI valuation this week. The new old tech guy, Chuck Palm, has more on the story.
1: Anthropic, the company behind the Claude AI assistant, has filed a confidential S-1 with the Securities and Exchange Commission, stepping right into the IPO line behind SpaceX, which hasn't even priced yet. What's really exciting about this is the $965 billion valuation after closing a $65 billion funding round just last week. Anthropic was worth $380 billion last February and is growing faster than the market can keep up. Their revenue is just as shocking, projecting $10.9 billion in revenue this quarter alone. That's more than doubled the prior 3 months. They've already told investors they'll cross $50 billion annualized before the end of June. The first profitable quarter might just be around the corner. They've also hired the same firm that took Google public back in 2004, and that's no coincidence. They're targeting an October listing, letting SpaceX land first, and the market settle before moving in. Wall Street just got a lot more interesting this year, with two companies topping nearly $1 trillion in AI going public in the same calendar year. That's not a trend, that's a signal. Both major cryptos trending downward, with Bitcoin at $70,900 and Ethereum at $1,990. Follow the new old tech guy on X, at Chuck Palm.
0: Here's Tuesday Sports on America in the Morning with our Robert Workman. Robert?
2: June 1st is a big day on the NFL calendar with salary cap implications, and we saw several big moves yesterday. The Browns sent two-time Defensive Player of the Year Myles Garrett to the Rams for Pro Bowl pass rusher Jared Verse, plus a first-round pick in next year's NFL draft and two other picks. Garrett set the single-season sack record last year with 23. Then the Eagles traded star wideout A.J. Brown to the Patriots for a number one pick in 28 and a number five next year. Brown has hit 1,000 receiving yards 6 times in his career and used to play for Coach Mike Vrabel in Tennessee. The Giants signed 3 receivers, including their former number one choice, Odell Beckham Jr., and Russell Wilson is reportedly heading to New York as well. Not to back up Geno Smith with the Jets, as had been rumored, but to CBS on the NFL Today. At the French Open, the quarterfinal matchups are set, and no American presence in either draw. Madison Keys, Francis Tiafoe, and unseeded Zachary Svaja were all ousted on Monday. But Serena Williams announced that she's coming back. After nearly 4 years in retirement, she's accepted a wild card to play doubles at Queen's Club in London next week. Baseball, the Rangers edged the Cardinals 2-1, giving Jacob deGrom career win number 100.
22: Who would have thought, you know, as a kid, your goal was to just play Major League Baseball and for it to become a reality and, you know, win 100 games in the Major Leagues. You know, it's kind of crazy to think about.
2: That's Tuesday Sports.
0: Thank you, Robert. It's 7 till. When we return on America in the Morning, turmoil continues behind the scenes at television's most famous news magazine and following a cancer diagnosis. A pop icon returns to the stage after these messages.
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0: It's 5 till America in the Morning continues. In a remarkable sign of the turmoil at CBS top-rated 60 Minutes, during an introductory meeting between the staff and the show's new executive producer, longtime correspondent Scott Pelley said CBS News head Barry Weiss was murdering the show and accused its new producer of having slender qualifications for the job. Correspondent Ed Donahue reports on the latest trouble at the network show.
8: Tensions are growing under new management at CBS News. Last week, CBS fired 60 Minutes executive producer Tanya Simon and correspondent Sharon Alfonsi and Cecilia Vega. At a meeting to start the week, a longtime anchor spoke up.
9: I'm Scott Pelley.
8: According to a detailed report on the Status website, Pelley said CBS News head Barry Weiss is murdering the show and accused Simon's replacement as executive producer Nick Bilton of having slender qualifications for the job. The report says Weiss was not at the meeting. Bilton insisted Weiss does love CBS News and 60 Minutes. Pelley countered by saying she was brought in to kill it, and she's doing exactly that. A person close to CBS leadership tells the AP it's disappointing Pelley's accusations were being aired publicly, despite efforts to engage with him privately. I'm Ed Donahue.
0: Legendary singer Barry Manilow is opening up about his cancer scare and is planning an upcoming tour. Entertainment reporter Kevin Carr with details.
10: So far, this has been a year of ups and downs for music legend Barry Manilow. He started things off recovering from a lobectomy to treat stage 1 lung cancer, an operation that put him in the ICU for 7 days. The recovery also caused him to delay his arena tour into the summer. On the positive side, in March, he dropped the single Once Before I Go for his upcoming album, What a Time, which releases this Friday. Just once before I go. This led to another piece of very good news, which he announced on Instagram in March.
11: Our latest single, Once Before I Go, just entered the top 10 on the pop chart. How do you like that? I'm 100 years old. With a top 10 single.
10: Manilow, who is only turning 83 this month, was interviewed on Good Morning America Monday, and he opened up about his health.
11: I'm doing good. It took longer than I thought it was going to take to get past this lung cancer.
10: While he is now cancer-free, Manilow was not left unscathed. The surgery took its toll, and the singer has concerns about his ability to perform.
11: My voice, I don't know whether it's coming back. I did my first sound check about a month ago, and I didn't sound like me at all.
10: Manilow remains optimistic, especially in the light of the success of Once Before I Go.
11: I mean, I haven't had a top 10 single since Washington crossed the Delaware.
10: I'm Kevin Carr.
0: That's our show for today, Tuesday, June 2nd, 2026. America in the Morning is produced by Jeff McKay. I'm John Trout. This is Westwood One.
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12: The World Cup starts in less than 2 weeks, and venues throughout the country where games will be played continue to make final security preparations. The FBI office in Atlanta recently held a news conference about its goals. Special Agent in Charge, Marlo Graham.
13: FBI personnel have been preparing for months alongside our partners, local, state, and federal, to ensure the games will be safe.
12: One main focus, the threat posed by drones.
13: Temporary flight restrictions will be enforced during the events. Illegal drone operations may result in fines up to $100,000.
12: Assistant Special Agent in Charge Sean Matthews says bomb squads and SWAT teams will be taking care of things on the ground.
14: And we'll be downtown during all matches and fan days.
12: Atlanta will host a total of 8 games beginning on June 15th, including a tournament semifinal on July 15th. Kim Uretzky, Fox News.
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17: Hey, what?
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31: I'm Kelly Bennett for SuperTalk Mississippi News. The city of Pascagoula is moving forward with infrastructure projects. The city council awarded a construction contract for the Train Depot Courtyard project on May 20th. According to the Roy Howard Community Journalism Center, the project will add sidewalks, stamped concrete, stormwater infrastructure, a public gathering space, green space, and 40 parking spaces along Railroad Avenue downtown. At this point, there's no official construction start date. The city is also continuing work on the East Pascagoula Police Station, which is in phase two of a $3.5 million project funded through legislative and community development grant money. When complete, the police station will serve as a fueling depot and provide training opportunities.

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1: Showers and thunderstorms are possible across Mississippi today. A look at your state forecast from the National Weather Service. Northern Mississippi will be mostly sunny with a slight chance of showers and thunderstorms. Highs will be in the mid-80s with lows tonight in the lower 60s. Central Mississippi will be partly sunny with afternoon showers and thunderstorms that'll continue tonight. Highs will be in the upper 80s with the highest heat index readings from 100 to 103. Lows tonight will be in the upper 60s. Southern Mississippi will be partly sunny with showers and thunderstorms likely this afternoon. Highs will be in the low 90s with heat index readings from 101 to 106. There's a chance of showers and thunderstorms again tonight with lows nearing 70. For more Mississippi news, follow us on Facebook, X, or online at supertalk.fm.
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5: 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Good morning, Mississippi.
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0: Good morning. Welcome in. Mornings with Richard Cross, Super Talk Mississippi. I think I just gave Lance vertigo if you're watching on. Sorry about that.
1: Yeah, man, you're going to be dreaming in cream for the next week.
0: Yeah, the color cream is what you're talking about, yeah. With the my couch and curtains. Not much longer, though. I am headed home just as soon as we finish up this morning on Mornings with Richard Cross, Super Talk Mississippi, presented by Community Bank, Bank Local, Bank Community. Glad to be with you. What is today? Today's Tuesday?
1: Oh, yeah.
0: Today is Tuesday, June 2nd. See, I got the day right today. I was living a day in the future yesterday morning, I think. June 2nd, 2026. C-Spire text line is open, 601-879-4395. Pleased to be with you alongside Lance Tolbert. Hey, buddy.
1: What's up, man? At least you're seeing the back end of that weekend. I mean, you know, living away for, what, five days now?
0: Yeah.
1: Yeah, that's a commitment.
0: I left last Wednesday.
1: Mm-hmm.
0: And got here last Wednesday night. So, yeah, it has been long enough. I am ready to see Mama and the kiddos. No question about that. But it's been good. It's been a lot of fun. I was in College Station for the College Station Regional the last few days and ended up with SC, the Southern Cal Trojans, getting the College Station Regional win over Texas A&M. Man, they slugged their way through this regional. It's pretty impressive. We'll get to the super regional matchups that are coming up when we get to our sports update that is presented by Pearl River Resort coming up in just a little bit. How was the drive in this morning?
1: It was busy.
0: Really?
1: Yeah, normally.
0: A lot of folks out?
1: Yeah, everybody was out and about. I was like, what? Am I looking at my clock wrong? But no. It was the normal time. It just, everybody's getting a jump start on the week or something. Normally, it's not that busy out there. But yeah, hey, man.
0: Maybe folks are making plans to be on the road this weekend for baseball. So they got to get all the work done before you get to the weekend.
1: I did see a lot of Ole Miss and State stickers on the cars that I was whizzing around with this morning. So
0: more than normal?
1: Yeah. That's what I'm saying. You could tell there was some excitement in the air and people are getting to work early. Maybe they're taking a Friday off and just like trying to get that extra, you know, hour every day for the next few days.
0: Yeah.
1: But, yeah, it was busy. The weather was okay, though. But, man, it seemed to rain around the central area yesterday.
0: Well, I was going to ask you about that because I had warnings that kept popping up on my phone for thunderstorm warnings in the area at home. I didn't know how much we got.
1: It was beautiful late in the evening. I kind of got, baseballed out and took a little nap, woke up, ran up to Cookout. That's a new, you know, they got a new one here, so they're open late. And I'm like, yeah, man, I got to get gas for the day. I better go grab something. And it was the most beautiful lightning storm after everything had passed through. I didn't notice any damage or anything, but yeah, it had rained on and off. It was never really heavy, but it just kind of kept, you know, okay, we're done. No. Okay.
0: A little bit more.
1: Yeah. And it would rain, you know, they say, you know, rain when the sun was out, and then it was just one of those days. And it was so hot, man. I don't know about where you are, but the humidity,
0: brother,
1: and the heat index was legit.
0: Summertime is here. No question. What was your did you order a tray at Cookout?
1: I did. You know, I went with that spicy chicken sandwich and some onion rings and got a fountain Coke, which I, you know, it's when it's like 1:30 in the morning, a fountain Coke hits a spot.
0: Yeah. It does.
1: Yeah, it was perfect. I was like, "Man, yeah, I'll take a Coke." I usually in the chili burger with onions and bacon on it type, you know. I love their little regular burger.
0: It's a pretty good cheeseburger that you almost have to double up on the onion rings. The onion rings order so small on the tray.
1: Well, it was plenty for what I needed last night. I was like,
0: especially at 1:30 in the morning, if that's when you're making the run out.
1: Yeah, it was dinner, you know. I kind of just punted straight through it. So yeah, it was just a little snacky.
0: I don't know if the one that we've got in Oxford is open that late or not.
1: I was kind of blown
0: away. To go quite that late.
1: Yeah, I was kind of blown away. You know, here out in Flowood, it was like 2:00. Wow. And then they do like 4 some nights.

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1: Might actually knock the humidity back just a touch for you. West Point, how about 86 for your high today? 71 for the overnight low, mostly sunny, slight chance of showers or thunderstorms. Your breeze out of the north-northeast also. Brookhaven going to be 89, maybe 90 degrees for the high today with an overnight low around 72. Partly to mostly cloudy in Brookhaven with a chance of isolated thunderstorms, especially late in the afternoon and into the early evening. Light winds, warm and humid, and Kill, Mississippi. How about 92 for you as well with an overnight low of 73? And it's going to be partly cloudy. 30 to 40% chance of thunderstorms later in the day. Also hot and humid for you with that coastal influence increasing the risk of showers as we go throughout the day. I messed it up so badly yesterday. I told you I'm just going to today. We are going to look back one day at birthdays, since yesterday we looked ahead one day at birthdays, and I didn't figure that out until after it was over. But the birthdays were so good yesterday that they deserve to be mentioned. Marilyn Monroe born on this, not on this day, on yesterday, June 1st in 1926, the iconic American actress, model, and singer. She was born Norma Jean Mortensen. Not that Norma Jean is not a beautiful name or that Mortensen's not a great last name, but hard to imagine Marilyn Monroe as anything but Marilyn Monroe.
2: Oh, definitely. I mean, and I don't know what you remember her for, but it has to be, for me, the happy birthday, Mr. President. You know, so many iconic things she did, life, death, all that, but there's something that is about that performance that just sticks with me. Anytime I see her
3: happy
2: image,
3: birthday,
2: so central. President.
1: She became one of Hollywood's biggest sex symbols with films like The 7 Year Itch, Some Like It Hot, and Gentlemen Prefer Blondes.
2: All great flicks, too.
1: Morgan Freeman, not known as a Hollywood sex symbol. He was born in 1937, acclaimed American actor and narrator, known for his distinctive voice and roles in films such as Shawshank Redemption, Driving Miss Daisy, Million Dollar Baby, The Dark Knight Trilogy, won an Oscar and multiple Golden Globes. It's personal in nature, but the film that pops out for me first for Morgan Freeman is Invictus.
2: Oh, a great movie, yeah. Got to hang out with he and Bill Luckett on a New Year's Eve in Lyon and Clarksdale years ago. That was a lot of fun. That was a good
1: at Ground Zero?
2: Well, yeah, and Bill Luckett's place at the time, place up in Lyon, and then we migrated over to Ground Zero, and it was a lot of fun, man. That was a good crew.
1: I was able to have dinner with him one time. Bill Luckett, rest his soul, and Morgan Freeman, glad that he is still with us.
2: Yes, sir.
1: Tom Holland was born in 1996, the British actor best known for playing Spider-Man in the Marvel Cinematic Universe. Also starred in The Impossible, Uncharted, and Cherry. Heidi Klum, born yesterday in 1973, the German-American supermodel, television host, producer, and fashion designer. Some know her for her work with Victoria's Secret, as well as hosting Project Runway. Alanis Morissette was born yesterday, 1974. Rose to massive fame with her 1995 album, Jagged Little Pill, featuring hits like You Oughta Know, Ironic, and Hand in My Pocket.
2: She had
1: some bangers on that album.
2: Yeah, I went on a date with somebody, and we went to...
1: With Alanis Morissette?
2: No, we went to the Pyramid. It was her idea. She was like, hey, I want to go see Alanis Morissette at the Pyramid. We were at Ole Miss. It was like 97.
1: Mm-hmm.
2: And, man, she put on a show, dude. I'm going to tell you.
1: Yeah. Andy Griffith was born on June 1st, 1926. The comedian, singer, and actor. He starred as Sheriff Andy Taylor in The Andy Griffith Show and later starred in Matlock as well. My favorite Andy Griffith anything is his poem that he performed. Well, it was a comedy routine that he performed for a sales convention. What it was football.

get you some more. Well, we may skip the rest of the birthday since they were from yesterday. Some things that have happened on this day, June 2nd in history. Got news headlines for you coming up, a big sports update for you, and a whole lot more. Mornings with Richard Cross, just getting started. 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
9: 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It's hot news. Mornings with Richard Cross.
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0: Thanks for joining us this morning. Mornings with Richard Cross alongside Lance Tolbert. I'm Richard. Thanks for being with us and making us part of your morning routine. You can join the conversation if you would like on the C Spire text line, 601-879-4395. Again, 601-879-4395. I'm going to get this camera right eventually, Lance.
1: Hey, it's always a challenge being on the road for 5 days.
0: There we go.
1: We're patient, man.
0: All right. A couple of messages on the C Spire text line. Somebody said, where is it? Said we drowned some frogs last night in Teoc.
1: Okay. I bet it was, I mean, it had to be several inches in certain areas the way it was coming down.
0: Yeah. The first time I read that message, I thought it was we downed some frogs, and I didn't know if that meant they went gigging last night just had a big old feast, but makes a little more sense when it says drown some frogs.
1: That's my favorite pastime there is frog gigging. Come on.
0: Yeah?
1: Oh, yeah. That's a lot of fun.
0: It is. It is. You know, most of the folks in Louisiana don't go gigging. They catch them with nets.
1: They catch them. Well, we used to, up in Sardis during the college days, one of my buddies had a boat. And we were learning, and it was not easy to pitch dark, jump off the front of the boat into some area you didn't know what was there with a little spear that we'd made, handmade, and learn that that's not how you do it, man. So we didn't have much
0: exactly.
1: success. Yeah, we didn't have a lot of success, but got I've better been, at it.
0: I've only been frogging a time or two, but got to do it in the backwaters of the Atchafalaya Basin at about midnight, pitch black, and
1: that's when you do it.
0: You're looking for those beady eyes, but you you see some other beady eyes out there as well.
1: Yeah, some with some teeth too,
0: smiling
1: at you.
0: That's right. Ooh, that is a unique experience.
1: Oh, I love it. It's the adrenaline of it all too is probably the most fun. Now, I love a fried frog leg. Don't get me wrong, but there's just something about there's an ample supply of frogs. And, you know, they taste good, but the jumping out and being out at night, I love being out in the woods and swamp at night. That's my favorite time.
0: Yep. 1774, British Parliament passed the Quartering Act, one of the intolerable acts that helped fuel the American Revolution. That was where they were requiring colonists to house British troops. It's okay to have a house guest, but you don't want to have an uninvited house guest that invites themselves and then helps themselves to everything in your pantry, and if you don't like it, points a gun at you or a bayonet or whatever else. 1780, the first Derby horse race was held in England. In 1835, P.T. Barnum began his first circus tour in the United States. 1847, Felix Mendelssohn's Wedding March was used for the very first time at a wedding. Wouldn't be the last.
1: Yeah, I think so. That's played there now. There's no competition either for it.
0: No, not a lot. Not a lot. That would have stood the test of time. In 1851, Maine enacted the first statewide prohibition law on alcohol in the United States. 1862, General Robert E. Lee took command of the Confederate Army of Northern Virginia during the Civil War. In 1866, President Grover Cleveland married Frances Folsom in the White House. He was the only sitting U.S. president to marry while in office. Ms. Folsom was 21 years old.
1: And what is his head on as far as the currency of the United States of America? You know, we're getting a $250 bill maybe with Trump's head on it. What is Grover Cleveland's profile on?
0: I feel like I'm cheating by answering this.
1: Yeah.
0: The $1,000 bill?
1: $1,000 bill. And what's on the 50?
0: I don't remember.
1: That's old Ulysses, isn't it?
0: Oh, is that right?
1: Yeah.
0: Okay.
1: Because we would never accept one of those at the bar. It was, I never knew that in advance. It was supposed to be bad luck.
0: You wouldn't take a 50?
1: Yeah, well, you'd take it, but you immediately got it out of the bar. It was supposed to be bad luck to have a 50 overnight. I never understood the logic of it. I'm a pretty superstitious person, being an ex-baseball guy. But, yeah, I was like, okay, whatever, man. I'd take them. I took them all. I'll change it out, baby. I'll take it.
0: It was today in 1896 that Guglielmo Marconi applied for his first patent on wireless telegraphy. We say thank you to him for that. That was a foundational step for radio.
1: Mm-hmm.
0: In 1910, Charles Rolls, the co-founder of Rolls-Royce, became the first person to fly a nonstop round trip across the English Channel.
1: That didn't sound like that big of a deal. Yeah. But maybe.
0: Do you think he saw the first person swimming the English Channel as he was flying above it?
1: It sounds like, I mean, it's like that's a first. Yeah, he's also the first to have like a car that no one can afford, but about a small percentage of the population.
0: Yeah.
1: And it's still like in business. Cool. Yeah, I mean, that brand is iconic.
0: Mm-hmm. 1924, President Calvin Coolidge signed the Indian Citizenship Act, granting U.S. citizenship to all Native Americans born within U.S. territorial limits. 1946, Italy held a referendum and became a parliamentary republic. The monarchy abolished, and King Umberto II went into exile. 1953, Queen Elizabeth II was crowned at Westminster Abbey in London at the age of 27. This was the first British coronation televised and one of the first major international events that was broadcast live.
1: A little piece of tidbit on top of that. Who was a reporter in the crowd covering that? A U.S. lady that became extremely famous and, you know, all that good
0: stuff. Barbara Walters.
1: No. Jacqueline Bouvier.
0: Oh.
1: Jackie Kennedy.
0: How about that?
1: Yeah.
0: I did not know that. That is a good piece of trivia. Finally, in 1997, Timothy McVeigh was convicted in the 1995 Oklahoma City federal building bombing that killed 168 people.
1: Yeah, you know, I always love that story because not the devastation and all that, but there's more to it that meets the eye. It's such a many, many layer story, and there's a couple dudes still running around out there that were involved in it, it seems, that kind of got away.
0: No $50 bill overnight, Lance, because he was commanding general of the U.S. Army who accepted Lee's surrender. Bad luck to Southerners.
1: Gotcha. That might have been it. Yeah, somebody tried to explain it, I think, but we were busy, and I'm like, ah.
0: There you go.
1: Yeah, I'll take it.
0: All right, news headlines for you this morning. Federal aviation officials are investigating after a private aircraft crashed along Highway 82 near the Mississippi-Alabama state line on Sunday afternoon. The crash claimed the life of well-known Columbus businessman Emmett Barry Sanford. That's according to Lowndes County Coroner Greg Merchant. Sanford was 65 years old, owned Trimjoist Corporation, a manufacturer of wood floor framing products. Sanford's the only person reported to have been involved in the accident. At this time, the FAA, the NTSB, and the Department of Homeland Security are assessing the cause of the crash. Mississippi's oldest institution of higher learning has officially been renamed. Mississippi College officially transitioned yesterday to Mississippi Christian University. Officials announcing the name change on the horizon back in November of 2024. University President Blake Thompson said the private school in Clinton's new name is a strategic title that better reflects the school's Christian mission, academic scope, and long-term vision. They notably implemented the Mississippi Christian University title as part of the school's 200th anniversary celebration. Discussions about a potential name change had been ongoing for decades, with Mississippi Christian University being selected as it allows the school to keep its longstanding MC logo and moniker, along with the decision to rename the university, was a move to shutter the football program. That was announced at the same time back in November of 2024. The change will not affect the university's accreditation, academic programs, or their commitment to providing a high-quality education. The Mississippi College School of Law in nearby Jackson, close to the Clinton campus, will also adopt the name and officially become the Mississippi Christian University School of Law, but they will remain known as the MC School of Law, or simply MC Law. Authorities in Chickasaw County responded to County Road 406 in the Buena Vista community on Sunday as part of a multi-agency effort to investigate alleged illegal activity involving animals. That's when police reportedly discovered a large-scale cockfighting ring, which ultimately yielded 59 arrests and 164 roosters being seized. The roosters were being used to fight each other. And those accused of participating are believed to have come from Mississippi, but also neighboring states, Alabama, Arkansas, Louisiana, and Tennessee. Along with the arrest and rooster rescue, officials reportedly confiscated firearms, illegal drugs, and tens of thousands of dollars in equipment at the scene. Ugh, that's a bad idea.
1: Yeah.
0: Back with you after this, Mornings with Richard Cross.
2: 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Tuesday, a 50% chance of showers and thunderstorms. Mostly sunny, high near 90 degrees, but heat index values could reach as high as 98 degrees. Tuesday night, a 30% chance of showers and thunderstorms before 7 p.m., partly cloudy, low around 69 degrees. And Wednesday, partly sunny, high near 83 degrees.
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12: I'm Kelly Bennett for SuperTalk Mississippi News. The city of Pascagoula is moving forward with infrastructure projects. The city council awarded a construction contract for the Train Depot Courtyard project on May 20th. According to the Roy Howard Community Journalism Center, the project will add sidewalks, stamped concrete, stormwater infrastructure, a public gathering space, green space, and 40 parking spaces along Railroad Avenue downtown. At this point, there's no official construction start date. The city is also continuing work on the East Pascagoula Police Station, which is in phase two of a $3.5 million project funded through legislative and community development grant money. When complete, the police station will serve as a fueling depot and provide training opportunities.
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0: 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Dancing Rabbit is part of Pearl River Resort. Mike Leach, the eccentric and revolutionary offensive mind that left us way too soon, is among the nominees, maybe the leading nominee, for the College Football Hall of Fame class of 2027. The National Football Foundation yesterday released the ballot for the class that will be announced in January. It includes 80 players and 9 coaches from the FBS and 99 players and 39 coaches from lower levels of college football. A player is eligible 10 full seasons after his last year in college and must have received first-team All-America honors by a major selector. The nominees' college football achievements are a prime consideration, but also what they have done post-football as a citizen factors into the selection process. Leach, who died at the age of 61 back in 2022, became eligible for induction after they adjusted the criteria for coaches to be considered. The National Football Foundation announced last year that the minimum career winning percentage required would go from 600 or 60% to 0.595 or 59.5%. Leach's career winning percentage was 0.596. He finished with the record of 158-107 at Texas Tech, Washington State, and of course Mississippi State, the final stop in his career. Mike Leach was known for his innovative, wide open offenses and his knack for pulling upsets. He won 18 games against top 25 opponents when his team was unranked. Some of the other names on the ballot this year: Larry Coker, whose team won a national championship at Miami in 2001. Dennis Franchione, who coached at TCU, Alabama, Texas A&M. Ralph Friesian, who led Maryland. Daryl Rogers, the 1977 Big Ten Coach of the Year at Michigan State. And Jackie Sherrill, the all-time wins leader at Mississippi State, and then senator and soon-to-be governor of the state of Alabama, Tommy Tuberville, who led Auburn through the 2000s. Heisman Trophy winners Cam Newton of Auburn and Robert Griffin III of Baylor are on the ballot, along with players like Tavon Austin from West Virginia, Melvin Gordon from Wisconsin, A.J. Hawk from Ohio State, and former Alabama offensive lineman Barrett Jones.
1: That was great. I love the Mike Leach. I indubitably believe he should be the shoe-in. I know the winning percentage stuff, but just the stories from Iowa Wesleyan are amazing. He working under Hal Mumme, and one day Mumme was like, "Hey, man, it's 3 feet of snow here. We got to get out of here. Won't you see if you can find us a recruit in Florida?" And he said, I'll go shake the chancellor down and see if he'll give us a couple plane tickets." And so they did. And the guy that Leach had circled on the list was they ended up getting a kicker. He goes, "That's typical Mike Leach format, you know, he found us a kicker." And said that's the point where immediately when they went down there, though, that's where he got into the pirate world and just said that was it. He loved it. So
0: going and looking for a kicker in Key West.
1: Yeah, it's a great story. Hal Mumme's a trip too.
0: Yeah. Certainly is. All right, Super Regionals are set, and man, oh man, if you had gotten all 16 of these correct going in, you would be a wealthy individual today. The number one overall seed was UCLA. UCLA did not advance out of the Los Angeles Regional. Cal Poly did. Cal Polytechnic Institute. And they will be playing against the 16 seed West Virginia. Now, the truth is, when you're the 16 seed, you don't really expect to be playing at home again. But West Virginia, who had a dramatic win against Kentucky last night, will be hosting Cal Poly, or at least there's an assumption that they will be hosting that. Oklahoma went to Atlanta to take on Georgia Tech and others in the Atlanta Regional. And it was the Oklahoma Sooners knocking the number 2 overall seed, Georgia Tech, out of the field. Oklahoma is going to go to Lawrence, Kansas, and they will be hosted by the Kansas Jayhawks in a best 2 out of 3 series. No upsets in the 3-14 matchup, so you've got the Georgia Bulldogs hosting the Mississippi State Bulldogs. That is in Athens. Auburn had to fight their way back through the loser's bracket, but they were able to do that and finished it off last night. That erased any chances that Ole Miss had of hosting the Super Regional after the Rebels went to Lincoln and won that Lincoln Regional, beating Arizona State a couple of times and Nebraska. So Ole Miss will be on the plains in the Lance Tolbert Super Regional special this week.
1: Hey, now, it was hard for me not to pull for Auburn in that just because, yes, I played at both of them, went to the World Series with Auburn, but the marketing opportunity missed with Old Milwaukee and Ole Miss coming together. Oh, my God. I mean, I was just like, I'm going with that one, but, you know, hey.
0: The number 5 national seed was North Carolina, and they kind of breezed through their regional. They can really pitch it. They'll be at Boshimer Stadium hosting the team that won that I saw up close and personal the last few days. The SC Trojans, USC, wins the College Station regional, and so they will take on UNC in Chapel Hill. Texas was really good offensive team in their regional. They are hosting Oregon. That's kind of an intriguing matchup. The Oregon Ducks from the Pacific Northwest and the Texas Longhorns from deep in the heart of Texas. Alabama needed extra innings last night to close out Oklahoma State, but they were able to do it. So Alabama is the number 7 overall seed. We'll host St. John's, the St. John's Red Storm. Winning the, let's see, who was the 15 seed?
1: Red Storm.
0: Is that Florida State?
1: Florida State, yeah.
0: Yeah, beat them yesterday. And then the 8-9 matchup. Wow.
1: What a good one.
0: The Troy Trojans just punked Florida in both elimination games. And Troy, out of the Sun Belt, will be hosting Little Rock. The Little Rock Trojans, coached by Chris Curry, who made a run to the regional final a year ago against LSU, got it done this year in Hattiesburg. And so the 8-9 slots on the bracket are Troy hosting Little Rock in Troy, Alabama.
1: That's the Battle of the Trojans, right? And Troy Trojans and Little Rock Trojans, isn't that correct?
0: That is correct.
1: And
0: so you got a 3-pack of Trojans. Still alive in baseball?
1: That
0: the SC Trojans, the Troy Trojans, yeah. And the is it the Little Rock Trojans? Is that right?
1: I think, yeah, that's what the helmet. I mean, their logo looks like a Trojan guy, yeah. But that regional in Hattiesburg, we thought it would be a banger. It was. Southern Miss, Virginia, Jack State, and Little Rock. And then in Little Rock, the 4 comes out of it.
0: Golly. It's incredible.
1: It was. I mean, I know the Southern Miss fans aren't happy, but that Little Rock team can play. And you had 2 other great teams in there also, along with yourself.
0: Yeah,
1: I think it's all
0: Little Rock Trojans. Maximus, an armored Trojan, is the mascot for Little Rock. And they're not UALR anymore.
1: No.
0: They're just Little Rock.
1: Just Little Rock. That's hard to adjust to.
0: Yeah.
1: That, like Louisiana Lafayette. I always want to put the Louisiana Lafayette in there. It's just Louisiana.
0: It's Lafayette.
1: Or Lafayette. I'm sorry. I lived in Oxford 21 years. I'm sorry.
0: I know.
1: It's habitual by now. But Lafayette.
0: Yes, they.
1: They're just Louisiana, right?
0: They are the Louisiana University of Louisiana Raging Cajuns, and people in Louisiana don't really recognize that it's a university branding thing. They're like, nope. Mm. Constitutionally, you are the University of Louisiana at Lafayette. They don't like that. Stanley Cup Final begins tonight. The Vegas Golden Knights and the Carolina Hurricanes. Game 1 is in Raleigh. People love the Stanley Cup playoffs.
1: It's wild.
0: Yeah. NBA Finals begin tomorrow night. Victor Wembanyama. And the San Antonio Spurs will host the New York Knicks in the first 2 games. Man, some of the prices for Madison Square Garden for Game 3 in the series are just off the charts ridiculous. A.J. Brown has got a new home. The former Ole Miss wide receiver has gone from being an Eagle to being a Patriot. Part of a blockbuster day of news yesterday in the NFL that included Myles Garrett going to the Rams, and A.J. Brown going to head to New England to join Drake May's offense. The Eagles pick up a 2028 first-round pick in return for their star wideout with an additional 2027 fifth-rounder heading to Philadelphia to complete the deal. Your Mississippi Lottery update is coming up next. 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Bank local, bank community.
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0: 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No jackpot winner in Mega Millions. Tonight's drawing is for $346 million smackaroos. If you win that, and you want the single pay, the estimated cash value is $153,800,000. Did a little check on the math just because I was curious where the after-taxes number was. About $92-93 million, which if you don't spend it all in one place, that ought to last you for a little while. You know, if you have a little bit of restraint. So be sure to play. Check it out. The Mississippi Lottery is shifting into high gear this June with the launch of three new scratch-off games, including the new $2 Power Play Blitz ticket tied to the National NASCAR Powerball, the Chase to $1 million promotion. The promotion gives Mississippi players the chance to compete for cash prizes, with one lucky player ultimately winning a $1 million grand prize during NASCAR Championship Weekend at Homestead Miami Speedway in November. The scratch-offs cruising into retailers by Tuesday, June 2nd, include the $1 Hit 50, a $1 game loaded with Fast Lane $50 prizes, the $2 Power Play Blitz, a $2 scratch-off featuring top prizes of $25,000, and the $5 Cash Word Connect, a crossword scratch-off where players can win top prizes of $75,000. Which would be really, really cool if you scratched one of those off. Check them all out at your local Mississippi Lottery retailers. That is brought to you by the Mississippi Lottery. Alongside Lance Tolbert, I'm Richard Cross. The CSpire text line is open to you. 601-879-4395. That's the number. Lisa in Brandon says, have a good day. She asked... Is Richard calling any of the games this weekend? I don't know, Lisa. I do not think that I am working this weekend, but ESPN has not officially handed out all of those assignments, so I guess I will know later today. And if I find out that I am, I certainly will let you and our listeners know. I appreciate that. I don't know. Maybe you're exhaling a sigh of relief, Lisa. I won't have to listen to him again. So if that's the case, good for you. And if you were just being encouraging, thanks for that. I have mixed emotions of that. I told my wife this earlier. I was like, I've only done one super regional. That was in 2019. It was a blast. It was not a competitive super regional, which was kind of disappointing. It was the year that East Carolina was at Louisville, and we had the early game on Friday. So, like, the 11 a.m. Central Time game, and Louisville won it big. And then we had the 11 o'clock Central game on Saturday, and Louisville won that one big. I was on a plane back home, and I know there were multiple regionals that had not even begun yet. When I took off, it may have been when I landed in Memphis, there were regionals that had still not started. So it was cool to do that. But that's the only super regional that I've done. So I'd love to do one, but I am not going to be overly upset if I am at home with my family this weekend either.
1: Is it a package deal where whether it's three games or four games or what, you get the same Benjamins? Or is it hourly type where each game, you're getting paid for that? When it comes down with these tournament type things where you don't really know how many games you got. Like this one, you just had, you've been there for a week.
0: No, I was just trying to decide how to answer that. It depends on how you are employed.
1: Mm-hmm.
0: My contract, I've just got a certain number of events
1: right.
0: with ESPN, and it's part of that.
1: Nice.
0: So it's not like a standalone deal that's different. And you can only, work a certain number of events based on your employment category.
1: Oh, I was hoping that they would assign you to, like, bowling or something one day.
0: Yeah.
1: That would be awesome. Like, the Big Earn shows up.
0: I added golf this year, so that's a step in the right direction.
1: Oh, yeah, the golf was great, man. How did it work out? I know there was some technical fun stuff to deal with being in one place and not there. How hard was that? I mean, I was curious.
0: It was great. It was so much fun. It was one of the coolest assignments I've ever had. Really, really neat. The only issue that we had, 3 minutes before I went on the air on Friday morning,
1: yeah,
0: power went out at my house.
1: Blink.
0: Yep. Fortunately, I still had a generator fairly close by from the ice storm, and I was able to kind of get that back up and going. And then the good folks at Northeast Power got me up and rolling very, very quickly. So I was grateful for that. 7 o'clock hour is on the way. We'll hit a couple of big storylines for you, and then the Lieutenant Governor will join us. Lieutenant Governor Delbert Hoseman will be in studio starting at 7:20 this morning. Thanks for being with us. June 2nd, it's Tuesday morning. This is Mornings with Richard Cross.
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3: It's June 1st, and this is your Fox Daily Snapshot. Today is National Olive Day. There are more than 500 different types of olives globally. It's also one of the world's oldest fruits, and yes, it's technically a stone fruit like a peach or a mango. In 1968, Helen Keller dies in Easton, Connecticut at the age of 87. Blind and deaf from infancy, Keller learned to communicate using a hand alphabet signaled by touch into the student's palm. Her first word, water. Keller went on to become a world-renowned writer and lecturer. It's been used to save countless lives. The Heimlich Maneuver, published in 1974. Henrik Heimlich is credited with developing the technique using abdominal thrust to stop choking. Also on this day, after 50 years and 8,019 games, Johan Santana fires the first no-hitter in New York Mets franchise history. Born on this day in 1937, American actor and producer Morgan Freeman and Marilyn Monroe. I'm CJ Papa. That's your Fox Daily Snapshot.
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11: I'm Kelly Bennett for Super Talk Mississippi News. Former Jackson Mayor Chukwuma Lumumba, former Jackson City Council member Aaron Banks, and Hinds County DA Jody Owens will go on trial for bribery July 13th. Two defendants have already pled guilty. As JT Mitchell reports, a judge has yet to decide whether the trial stays in Jackson or moves to Gulfport, a decision that hinges on whether the jury pool is tainted.
12: The defendants, they want it to stay in Jackson. The feds, they want to move it to Gulfport. We're still waiting to see if that's going to happen. But I have heard from some people, they are already sending out juror questionnaires. They're already trying to get a grasp on what the pool would look like in Jackson.
11: All three defendants have pled not guilty. For more details, log on to supertalk.fm.
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11: Credit card delinquencies are at a 15-year high. According to data from LendingTree, residents in Connecticut have the highest average credit card debt of any state, while Mississippians have the lowest, an average of $4,887. Mississippi entrepreneur Ashley Edwards expects the affordability crisis to have a big impact on the midterms.
15: I would argue to you that the 2024 presidential election hinged more on the cost of dozen eggs than it did on deep political philosophy among the political party.
11: He's hoping for a successful end to the conflict with Iran and the reopening of the Strait of Hormuz.
15: But even with that happening, we're unlikely to see prices come down significantly. I think Trump is being overly optimistic when he says there's going to be this precipitous drop in prices the minute the Strait opens. It's going to take some time for all of this to work out.
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0: 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I'll ask you a question that, until I read this story last night, I did not know the answer to. My guess is that Lance Tolbert, at least Lance and Rhino within our company, would know this. Rhino knows lots of things, and Lance knows lots of things. Did you know that only female mosquitoes bite you?
1: I didn't know that it was only females, no.
0: Yeah. That's it. Okay. Male mosquitoes are like plant eaters. They're kind of like vegetarians. But female mosquitoes, to be able to hatch their young, to reproduce, they have to have some of the nutrients that exist in red blood. Mm. And so it's just females that that bite you. Mm. When you think of Google debugging something, you probably think of software, not actual bugs. And yet the tech giant is seeking approval from the federal government to release up to 32 million mosquitoes in California and Florida as part of its debug program. Mm-hmm. If I just stop right there, we can all say, nope, out on that. But there is method to their madness. The little-known program aims to stop bad bugs with good bugs by releasing millions of sterile mosquitoes to eliminate those that carry the disease. So now I'm intrigued. Mosquitoes are the deadliest animal in the world, according to the CDC. Out of over 3,500 species of mosquitoes, one species alone, Aedes aegypti, carries dengue fever, Zika, and chikungunya.
1: Yeah.
0: Which sicken hundreds of millions of people every year. Google Debug says on its project homepage, they are a different problem to solve. Attacking mosquitoes with pesticides is unsustainable because they're becoming less effective over time and can be toxic. And clearing standing water is not enough because people can never find all the places that mosquitoes breed. We need a new approach. All right, are you on board yet, or are you still skeptical?
1: I'm with you here. I'm just going along.
0: So what is that approach? Bugs, but good ones, says Google. Here's the explanation. Good bugs are the same species of mosquito as the bad bugs that spread disease. Our good bugs are male mosquitoes that have a naturally occurring bacteria called Wolbachia. Wolbachia, which makes them unable to have offspring.

0: State Treasurer David McRae is returning record amounts of money to Mississippians, whether it's through the College and Career Savings Program or the hundreds of millions in unclaimed money awaiting your claim. Treasurer David McRae says get your applications and claims in today. Treasury.ms.gov.
1: Mosquitoes that can spread disease.
2: Hey, I'm getting on the outs on this pretty quickly, but yeah, keep going.
1: Program officials actively work with organizations like national and local governments, community leaders, and research institutes, and spend time with members of the communities where they plan on doing work before the work begins so that scientists understand local concerns and considerations. Google is seeking federal approval for the project to proceed in both California and Florida.
2: I'm sure there's no money involved, but yeah, the one thing I would worry about, honestly, doing a gardening show for the last few years every Saturday, insects like dragonflies and damselflies, they absolutely devour mosquitoes, love them, eat them in air, fish. They're what eats up a lot of the larvae in ponds, bats. That, you know, if you want to get rid of mosquitoes, bats are one of your best bets. Many birds, amphibians, and spiders. So what are you going to do to them? They're depending on that, you know. So I guess the cost of unintended consequences is what I would worry about.
1: Could they not still eat the mosquitoes?
2: I don't know. That's my point. I think that the report yields me to believe they're just going to increase, you know, a lot of mosquitoes that don't have the ability to reproduce. And what happens when you have a much less population of mosquitoes eventually? Because the ones you're releasing are going to die at some point. So if you have again, I'm not an advocate of mosquitoes. I'm just saying there's other things to consider potentially that are environmental. I'm curious what the EPA and government will do, because we, you know, the Delta Pump project, you know, it got shut down multiple times on like a ground slug, you know, like, well, we don't want to disturb the ground slug. So I'm curious, you know, how that'll get through. If it's Google, you know, they obviously have a lot of pull, so we'll see.
1: Yeah,
2: interesting though.
1: I was intrigued by that story.
2: Yeah.
1: My initial reaction, while not as maybe scientifically thought out as yours, is I don't really like it when tech people get involved with the like natural order of the earth.
2: Yeah, I didn't want to even go into that side of it, but yeah, I mean a tech company specializing in cutting edge AI and many other things, releasing like mosquitoes, like, I'm not sure I'm in on that.
1: There could be lots of people working on this project that have nothing but the best of intentions. But that doesn't mean that that's the case for everybody that's working on the project.
2: Yeah.
1: Let's see here.
2: Interesting, though.
1: Mose, Lance, this conversation
2: I want to skip that one.
1: Sorry.
2: Yeah.
1: Thomas, when you send me messages I can't read on air that are kind of funny, it bothers me. Are these bugs going to be kind of like kudzu?
2: Yeah, that's, I worry about that a little bit. You know, at some point, do they adapt to something that we're not considering?
1: New World screwworm has been moving north and has been found within 60 miles of the border in the last week. Poses a big risk to our cattle, livestock, and all warm-blooded mammals. The answer is no, all caps. Jason Starkville says, apparently they didn't watch Jurassic Park. Life finds a way.
2: Yeah, it usually does, doesn't it?
1: How do we know that this is not just population control by the far left and super elite?
2: You got to take their word for it, man. Come on.
1: No thanks. Bill Gates already released ticks. Wait, Bill Gates doesn't have any tie to the Lone Star tick deal, does he?
2: I
1: read something about that the other day. So, all right, the Lone Star tick is the one with the little white star on its back.
2: Mm-hmm.
1: And what's the condition that I can't remember. A good buddy of mine's got it. Let's see here. Hold on.
2: The claims that Gates did something like that are and have been denied, you know, and seemingly proven false.
1: Oh, okay.
2: Yeah.
1: Alpha-gal is what so many people that have gotten bitten by or that have been bitten by Lone Star ticks have, which means you can't eat meat that comes from hoofed animals.
2: Mm-hmm.
1: And the conspiracy theory was the Gates was trying to had companies that were trying to develop
2: the fake meat.
1: The fake meat.
2: Yeah.
1: And, you know,

0: if you got a bunch of people that can't eat real meat, maybe they'll eat fake meat.
1: Mm-hmm.
0: I don't know. That's been debugged, though?
1: They say.
0: Did they use mosquitoes for that?
1: I hope so.
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0: morning with you. 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The show is presented by Community Bank. I am happy to be joined this morning by the Lieutenant Governor of the great state of Mississippi, Delbert Hoseman. He is in studio. I am not. I am still in College Station for a little while longer.
1: I'm coming home today.
2: Well, we're excited. That's why they paid the Traveling Wilburys for you. One of the great albums ever was what he kicked off. Lance is over there smiling. He knows I recognize it.
0: I like that. You spent some time at the ballpark this weekend, didn't you?
2: Yeah, I did. I went to Southern, University of Southern Mississippi's game, and we were way ahead and looked like we were just cruising through the ninth inning, and then we lost right in the ninth inning the first time. Then we lost in overtime to Virginia, so we're out of the tournament, which is very disappointing. They had a really good team, and it just seems like we get there, and it just doesn't work out. It did for Mississippi State and Ole Miss, both of them. I stayed up late watching them, went to the Mississippi State game. Also very interesting, and they just played well. Our teams are playing well. It's a good time.
0: I wonder how many people other than you attended games in person in Hattiesburg and in Starkville this weekend.
2: I don't know, but they missed something. You know, most of the time when I go up, I go out in the left field, and I have a bunch of new friends out there, and they have all kinds of grill and barbecued, and they're just in good humor, and there may be a cold drink or so out there, and I kind of fit right in, actually.
0: We've talked about this before. Baseball is such a big deal. There's the economic impact that exists.
2: Absolutely.
0: Unfortunately, Southern Miss being out, Mississippi State and Ole Miss winning their regionals, but both are going to be on the road.
2: That's
0: so
2: right.
0: We do miss out on the super regional tax dollars that would be in the state this weekend.
2: Yeah.
0: But good stuff with the Hattiesburg regional and the Starkville regional.
2: I think so. We've got two chances to get up there, and I'm really hopeful. I listened to a little bit of your game when I wasn't watching Auburn because that directly affected Ole Miss. So I listened to a little bit of your game, disappointed Texas A&M got beat. So we lost Kentucky, Texas A&M, and Florida in the SEC yesterday.
0: Yeah. SC was a good baseball team. They're playing their best at the right time of the year. Do you get to say we for all three schools?
2: I hope so. I go to all of them. As you know, my undergraduate was at the University of Notre Dame, so I have the ability to go to all schools, and I've kind of adopted them all. And I just like the sports part. And I'll tell you, really, when I go out in the left field lounge like you were talking about, I visit with all those people, and they'll tell me what I'm doing right or wrong and what we need to be doing. I mean, they've had a couple of beers, and they're very willing to discuss with you what they think we ought to be doing. And I learn a lot. I really do. I enjoyed it, and I learned a lot. The atmosphere is phenomenal up there, as you know. And people are just really interested. Same thing down the right field line at Southern. You know, when you go over there, they've got their trucks backed up in there, and they'll tell you what they think ought to be done. And
0: is there a consistent message that you're getting from those people right now?
2: You know, it's funny. Most of the comments that I'm receiving, it's the state is doing really well, which means they're paying attention because the state is doing really well. Our economics are good. We're $184 million over budget this year on receipts on over budget. And that's going well. Our economy is going well. Huge capital investments. Our education system is improving. We're putting $2 billion a year into infrastructure. So it is going well. Most everybody that wants a job can get one in Mississippi.
0: Yeah. So fiscal year ends June 30, right?
2: Right.
0: So with just a month remaining, pacing ahead on receipts, that's good news?
2: It is. We'll break even this month, it looks like, just right down almost to the dollar. And then we should finish the year somewhere between $180 and $200 million above what we budgeted. We actually cut the budget last year, you wouldn't remember that, but we actually decreased the actual budget we were going to have this year. And we've been downsizing state government. The number of employees is down. And so we're working within our means so that we'll have funds left over. And that, of course, goes directly into continuing to cut income tax every year.
0: There is obviously a formula and experience that matters in terms of coming up with the budget, projecting
2: right.
0: what tax receipts are going to be and what your expenditures can be.
2: Right.
0: I know, like, when people file a tax return, they say, you don't want a big check from the government back because that means you gave them too much
2: that's
0: money
2: right.
0: on the
2: yeah,
0: front end.
2: That's right.
0: What is how How razor thin is that edge in terms of projecting what you're going to make in tax receipts and being conservative versus aggressive there?
2: We've been pretty successful with that. A group, state economists and a group get together and do a projection. Then it comes to the Legislative Budget Committee, which I'm the chairman of this year. Then we analyze that budget, and we changed it. We decreased the amount of money that we thought we were going to get from corporations. And we were right. The corporate returns are less. Our individual income tax is higher. But we really will end up, if we're in the $180 million range, you got to remember that we're about a $7.5 billion budget. So we're hitting within 1 or 2% of what we should be. And when you're projecting out with all the things that can go wrong, from hurricanes to economic collapse to war, all the other things that go on in a year's time, we're usually hitting 98-99% accuracy. So yeah. I'm real pleased with the process, and we have a committee that does that, and they've already started. Our first meetings will be here in September for the next year after this. And so we're hitting pretty close, I think, and I'm proud of the fact that we're able to budget. Not only are we able to budget, Richard, as you know, during the time I'm here, we're going to pay off $1.4 billion of the state's debt. Now, not many people know that, but we're paying off $300 million a year in state's debt, and they're not refinancing, which the Democrats did forever. And they left us with a huge amount of debt. During my term, I'll pay off, or we will, about 35% of the state's debt. So when we leave at the end of next year, the state will have $1.4 billion less debt than when we started, and it'll owe about $2.9 billion. We're on a path, if they continue it, like I've said it up here, to be close to a debt-free state in 2039. There is no other debt-free state. Fact, there's no other state that has cut taxes, fixed its retirement plan, had education go from 49th to 16th, paid off its debt. There is no other state. Mississippi's the only one. And for those of you going to work today, I want you to think about that, about where our state is today. I mean, there is no other state that can say that they're doing what we're doing, and then you include $70 billion worth of investment. There's no other state in the country that's been paying off its debt, fixed its retirement plan. Most of these states' retirement plan is breaking them, just like it is the national government. If you read the Wall Street Journal, Social Security goes out of existence in 2032. It's not funded anymore. We're exactly the opposite. We fixed our retirement plan, and over the next 20 or 25 years, we'll be able to cut back contributions from cities by 19.9%. So
0: you and the speaker and the governor have all been very pro economic development. There have been a lot of ribbon cuttings. There have been special sessions called to approve specific projects. The state's financial position, the health of the state's financial position, does that play a role in the attractiveness, in your mind, to the companies that are coming in?
2: And without question, we just got upgraded on our bond. I'm not borrowing any money, but we got upgraded. And then we got upgraded specifically because we have fixed our retirement plan, or at least a long-term plan to fix it. We've cut in taxes. We're on budget. I mean, they look at all of the things that we've got. Our income stream is up. And they say, well, you need a better bond rating. So when you have that, people look at you. I mean, the New York Times is writing articles on us and all that other kind of thing. But we have a very unique position in this country because, first of all, our people, if you come here, it's just a big neighborhood, and people are nice to you. I mean, we get along, and that's a real positive thing. You can see that people that come for football games or visitors that come to State or Ole Miss for these regionals and whatnot, they think we're the nicest people in the country because we are. The second thing, we've got water. Now we're going to have electricity. We're building two new plants. We're going to have electricity for companies to prosper here. We have a great intellectual system. We got research universities. We got the best climate. We got some of the world's most productive farmland. You can go down the line, and we're being run well right now. We're paying off our debt, cutting our taxes, educating our children, and building our roads. That's what
0: we're doing. Is there anything from an investment standpoint that would be acceptable to you in terms of borrowing money?
2: I really don't think so, and I'll tell you why. We have a savings account. We have a rainy day fund that's about $700 to $800 million that we don't touch.
0: Right.
2: In addition to that, we have what's called a capital account. that's money in above in and above the rainy day fund. And that capital account has had hundreds of millions of dollars. Last year, it had almost $1 billion in it. So where I can go and finance...
0: How much of that was spent this year?
2: It depends on who you talk to and how much you've done. I think we spent all but about $300 million of it this year.
0: Okay.
2: So we still got... And we'll have another $180 we put here. But I'd rather pay a little cash on the front end than borrow money. I've got 8 grandchildren. I want them to grow up where they're not paying for my investments.
0: Yeah. Well, and I think that's a great position. I guess that was the question. Is there anything that it inhibits us from being able to do as a state by saying, no, we're going to continue to pay for things with cash?
2: Oh, there would be a time when we may borrow money, but I haven't had to because I've got the cash to put up, just like you do where you go buy a house instead of having to borrow money to make the deposit. We've got the cash.
3: 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Tuesday, a 50% chance of showers and thunderstorms. Mostly sunny, high near 90 degrees, but heat index values could reach as high as 98 degrees. Tuesday night, a 30% chance of showers and thunderstorms before 7 p.m., partly cloudy, low around 69 degrees. And Wednesday, partly sunny, high near 83 degrees.
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10: I'm Kelly Bennett for SuperTalk Mississippi News. Former Jackson Mayor Chukwe Lumumba, former Jackson City Council member Aaron Banks, and Hinds County DA Jody Owens will go on trial for bribery July 13th. 2 defendants have already pled guilty. As JT Mitchell reports, a judge has yet to decide whether the trial stays in Jackson or moves to Gulfport, a decision that hinges on whether the jury pool is tainted.
11: The defendants, they want it to stay in Jackson. The feds, they want to move it to Gulfport. We're still waiting to see if that's going to happen. But I have heard from some people, they are already sending out juror questionnaires. They're already trying to get a grasp on what the pool would look like in Jackson.
10: All 3 defendants have pled not guilty. For more details, log on to supertalk.fm.
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0: Mornings with Richard Cross. Lieutenant Governor Delbert Hoseman is my guest. Appreciate his time this morning. I want to jump into a couple of other topics that certainly are, well, at least one that's kind of headline news right now. The redistricting conversation, I think you and I have gotten into that a bit. It's a three-layered conversation with Supreme Court redistricting and legislative redistricting and also congressional redistricting. I'd like to start here, and this may sound blunt the way that I ask this. You've put together a Senate Select Committee to study the redistricting issue. The House has done that as well. You put a Democrat on that committee, Derek Simmons. Why? I think there are a lot of people that are not only curious but concerned as to why you would appoint him to that committee.
1: On here, here we go. First of all, First of all, Richard, I want to win. I intend to win. So take a little bit of a look at this. Every member of those committees on the Joint Legislative Committee from last time probably getting sued. And the way to win being sued is we're going to follow the Gingles case. We have thrown out Kalish. Thank goodness that's gone. And for us, we're going to go back to where we have political performance, geographical compactness, communities of interest, county lines, city lines, all the things that it takes for us to win. When y'all hired me as Secretary of State, we got voter ID. We're the only state that didn't get sued. There's a way to do this. And the way to do this is to follow the constitutional law and at least have the visible view that we are inclusive in Mississippi. Otherwise, the first pleadings will be nobody had anything to do. There was no Democrats. For example, we have now removed from all of our calculations that we keep at the state anything about black voting age population, BVAP. Everything right. that I'm looking at right now and my committee is looking at is Democrat and Republican, which is allowed under the new law. And specifically under the Gingles case, we can have it where it's where we have the process where it can be partisan.
0: Which is an interesting piece of this with regard to redistricting. You cannot draw district lines based on race. You can draw them based on partisanship.
1: Well, you can draw them on the matters which I told you, your political connections, your city, your counties, your economics, your geographic. You can draw them on that. And if that ends up being excessively political, that's acceptable under the new case. So okay. The one thing we don't want to do is draw it on race. To do it right, and we're going to win again. Now, to do that, I have got to be very specific here. And you'll hear these people saying, oh, we can do it over the internet. We should do it right now. Let me ask you another question. I'm glad you brought this up. Let me ask you a question. How many times have you heard someone say that you would know that it's famous? I appreciate your attention to this matter in Mississippi. The president has not asked this. Now, I'm in touch with the White House as recently as yesterday, and so is all the other people down here. I'm sure the legislature, the House is, governor is, surely. But nowhere in there have you seen the president of the United States. He's got his own Truth Social saying Mississippi needs to redistrict. Now, he said that other places, but he hasn't said that here. So think about it a little bit. We're following what the White House has asked us to do as part of this. And the other thing is, we're sick of the federal government dictating Mississippi's politics about our redistricting. And we're going to win. And we're going to follow this suit, this case all the way out. And we're going to redistrict ourselves. And it's going to stick. And we're going to win the case. So I would encourage people to think about the fact that we don't have the president asking us to do anything. So not only are we following the law, which is what we should be doing anyway, but in addition to that, we're following the wishes of the White House, and everybody else is not. He's got a pretty good track record, as you remember.

0: remember about endorsing people.
1: So far, so good. At least in this election cycle. The governor mentioned a couple of weeks ago when he and I visited that, and I don't know if he said this specifically or this was kind of a reading between the lines, if we rush into this, and he said, I think we have a good legal standing to go through this redistricting process, mm-hmm. but if we do it fast, after we've started primaries but before midterms, then we will potentially provide a legal blueprint for a state like Illinois to try to jump in and do the same thing. And if you're looking at it from a congressional standpoint, you might be looking at a net loss in seats for Republicans versus a net gain if Mississippi doesn't provide that legal pathway. Does that make sense?
0: First of all, it's right. If we were to do that and get sued, back to the federal court redistricting Mississippi, which I just got to telling you, we don't want to do that. So the governor's right about that. So we've already had our primaries, as has Illinois, and he brings that up because he's in a remember him talking, we need to look at this nationally. Now, personally, I'd like to redistrict in the morning. I don't think these congressmen that are going up there are constitutionally elected to go vote for me. But that is not available to us right now. Now, we're going to redistrict in January or maybe earlier if he calls us in, and our committee is going to have hearings around the state, and we're going to do this right. We're going to take our time and do it right.
1: Should it happen earlier in a special session so that when qualifying begins at the beginning of January, everything is ready to go as opposed to having to do it in session?
0: Yeah, and that's my preference, quite frankly. I'm glad you brought that up, too. I want my committee to go out. We're going to have meetings around the state. We're going to take all our information in. We're going to do this work that I've told you. We've taken the actual analysis to reflect only who voted democratically and republicanly. So we're going to redistrict according to the Supreme Court case. And it takes us time to do all of that. And, of course, that includes the Supreme Court districts, the commissioners, transportation commissioners, public service, all of those things. So we've got some time it takes it to do that. I'd like to finish that some in the October range or so, between now and October. I'll do it quicker if he calls me in, but that will give me time to have all of this talked, cussed, and discussed among my senators, and of course the House will be doing the same thing. So when we finish that, I would like for him to call us in about first week of December or something and let us go ahead and perform our redistricting at that time so we can stay with the qualification deadlines that begin in January and end at the end of January. So I would hope that he'll call us in before we go into the session. I think it would be healthy for us to get that out of the way one way or the other, and we can focus on health care and housing and a whole bunch of other issues I'm working on.
1: Back to my original question, though, about Senator Simmons, and that you talked about you need a Democrat, and he was on the original committee, but he's also involved in a court case where he's suing the state of Mississippi based on districting lines, right?
0: No. He's suing Mississippi on the Supreme Court, not on a congressional district.
1: But Supreme Court district lines,
0: that's
1: right?
0: Correct. He sued on the Supreme Court redistricting lines. That is correct. And he lost.
1: So, and that's what being appealed right now, or got kicked back down.
0: It did, and we're waiting till January 21st, and we'll have our solution or whatever they're going to do about reordering us. Coming from the 3-judge panel, 1 5th Circuit member and 2 judges, we'll have that back from us. But he also happens to be the head of the Democrats in the Senate. He's head of the Democratic Party in the Senate,
1: yeah.
0: And so I'm just telling you, I want to win. And you don't do that by excluding people on things like that, and particularly where you've had them appointed and all this other. We want to show a history of doing this right, and when we finish our redistricting, which can reflect partisanship, as I've already discussed with you, as well as these other issues about communities of interest, geographic cities and counties and whatnot, when we do that and we get sued, we're going to win, and we're going to redistrict Mississippi ourselves for the first time in decades. We hadn't ever done this. So, just like we've never done voter ID, and they still can't get voter ID through the national level.
1: And so is your argument, not only did we include a Democrat, but we included the highest-ranking Democrat in the Senate? Or is it just simply...
0: It's the highest-ranking Democrat in the Senate. He's the one elected to represent the other Democrats in the Senate. And he'll be on that committee. And we have 8 Republicans and 2 Democrats. And in the All House, right. they have 5 Democrats, and I can't remember, about 10 Republicans, I think.
1: Lieutenant Governor Delbert Hoseman was my guest. We've got a few minutes on the other side of the break. I would like for us, if we may, to talk a little bit about the IHL and performance-based funding. You and I have talked about that. It's something that is concerning to me, and I think it's an important issue for the state of Mississippi.
0: It is.
1: I'm not sure that IHL is putting as much emphasis on that as well. I'd like to get your perspective on that on the other side of this break. Mornings with Richard Cross, Supertalk Mississippi, streaming at supertalk.fm and Supertalk TV. We're back right after this.

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1: Mornings with Richard Cross, presented by Community Bank. Got a little bit of spicy Lieutenant Governor Delbert Hoseman a few minutes ago. I like that. Passionate.
2: Well, I'm just sick of the federal government ordering us to do stuff. And like I said, if we set this up correctly and don't use things like racism and those kinds of things, then I'm going to win. And the state of Mississippi is going to be able to redistrict itself as it should have been able to do. We're past all of that. And it'll be heavily Republican because we are Republican. So,
1: well,
2: I'm looking forward to doing that, and I think the public will be very pleased with the result.
1: Tell you what I'm a little sick of is the IHL not holding schools accountable for poor graduation rates and how they spend their money and student retention, yeah. And then pushing back against the idea that a performance-based formula where schools are rewarded and allocated dollars based on success is not acceptable. And then having a formula in place that would do that and not putting it in place and then going back and hiring again the company that helped them build that formula to build another formula to do the exact same thing a dozen years later.
2: I love it when you're on a rant. Look,
1: well, I mean, it doesn't make a lick of sense.
2: It doesn't. We are institutionalizing mediocrity in our institutions of higher learning, and we ought to just recognize it. This thing that came out here yesterday, which we spent over $200,000 on.
1: Forgive me for interrupting. I told Senator Boyd months ago, I said, we have created a socialistic system for higher education in Mississippi. It's a welfare state that is supported by Mississippi State and Ole Miss.
2: That's accurate. And what's happened here on performance, after we've spent hundreds of thousands of dollars and just got this thing in a day or two ago, they have 1% of the budget on performance. Now, put this in perspective. Tennessee has 80% on performance. Louisiana has 30% on performance. And we have 1% on performance.
1: So 1% recommended them to do that?
2: Right now, we don't have any. They recommended 1%. So they're going to allocate $1 million out of like $800 or $900 million on performance. I guess it's the old political thing. Let's try to make everybody happy. Well, they made me unhappy, and apparently you as well. We have and we need to realize this, Richard, and you're on to this. We have a decreasing number of children, 50 to 70,000 less children, okay? We have tightening of our budgets on economics. We have universities in this system that graduate 25% of the people that go there, okay? So what we've done is, for whatever reason, institutionalized mediocrity by encouraging, by funding ones that are not successful and not performing. Now, in your radio station or in all these businesses that people are driving to work on today, if they don't perform, they get laid off. So why the institutions of higher learning have not taken the steps to make meaningful decisions about where we're going with less number of people and less money, That's just stunning to me. Instead, we've come up with what I consider to be a useless report. Now, they're going to have to do that, or several things are going to happen. For example, if they're not doing that, I see no reason why the legislature, the House and the Senate, ought just to allocate the money like we deem it appropriate. What do I need to go to the IHL?
1: Would you give the schools their own boards in that scenario?
2: That's another thing. That will come up this year. I expect there will be a bill to have their own boards this year, because we can't control the fact that we're spending money where we're not succeeding. We're not succeeding in educating these students. And in fact, we're lying to them. We're having these kids go here for 4 years, spend money, get in debt and everything. And the federal government is even ahead of us. They're going to cut off the money under the big, beautiful bill. If you can't earn more money out of the degree you have, they're going to stop funding the university. So instead of realizing all this is occurring, we come up with a less than a 1% deviation on performance.
1: I don't believe that a consulting company working in this space, like InChamps, and they're a reputable company, and they've been in this business mm-hmm. for a while, that they would have just on their own come back and said, hey, this is the plan you should go with. So is that coming at the direction of the commissioner at the chair of the board of the IHL, who told them this is the formula we want you to bring back to us?
2: I don't know this, but they started with the thought that we got to keep everything going like it is. We got to keep all the same number of people at each university. We got to keep the same expenses for running the university and the buildings. So we fixed the cost of all of these. They made no determination that some of those universities aren't performing. And some of the credits that they're giving on, or some of the degrees that they're granting, are non-economic. So when you look at this, they just said, well, we're going to keep the status quo, and we're going to allocate $1 million in here on performance. We ought to have 99% on performance and 0% on the status quo. So that's one of the issues that we'll have this year, along with we got to reorganize state government for the same exact reasons. I'm trying to find out a way to have homes for young people that are coming to work. We don't have affordable or attainable housing for people. So there are a lot of things on my list you'll see this year, and this particular one is one of them. I can't see us spending our money like that anymore.
1: Mr. Lieutenant Governor, thank you for your time.
2: Have a safe trip home, Richard.
1: I appreciate it. I'm ready to get back in the great state of Mississippi. Lieutenant Governor Delbert Hoseman, my guest, Mornings with Richard Cross. Thanks for being with us. We've got more coming up with you right after this.

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2: I'm Kelly Bennett for SuperTalk Mississippi News, brought to you by Mama Justice. If you've been injured and need legal representation, call Mama Justice for a free consultation at 662-883-6262. The state's oldest institution of higher learning, Mississippi College, officially changed its name to Mississippi Christian University on Monday. MC President Blake Thompson emphasized that the change won't affect the institution's accreditation, academic programs, or commitment to providing a high-quality education. The Mississippi College School of Law will also adopt the name and become the Mississippi Christian University School of Law, but will remain known as the MC School of Law, or simply MC Law. For more Mississippi news, find us online at supertalk.fm.
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2: A former Ole Miss standout who plays wide receiver for the Philadelphia Eagles has been traded to the New England Patriots for a first-round draft pick in 2028 and a 2027 fifth-round pick. By waiting until June 1st, the Eagles can split A.J. Brown's $40 million salary cap charge between 2026 and 2027. Brown is fourth in the NFL in both receiving yards and touchdown catches since entering the league as a second-round selection by the Tennessee Titans in 2019. Four human trafficking victims were rescued during a recent law enforcement operation in Vicksburg. Operation Liberty Shield was conducted May 28th. The operation is the 64th multi-jurisdictional operation led by the Attorney General's Human Trafficking Unit. For all things Mississippi, visit supertalk.fm.
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0: Hour, Tuesday morning, June 2nd. Mornings with Richard Cross, streaming at supertalk.fm, Supertalk TV, on your Supertalk Mississippi radio stations. Got a dozen of those. Blowing and going, covering all 82 counties in the Magnolia State.
1: And some fringe counties, too. Yeah, we got some fringe counties in other states.
0: Yeah. All right, hold on. I can't come up with the word. Because before we know it, those counties are going to be asking to join Mississippi.
1: Yeah. Well, it's like private school ball. They already do, you know.
0: Yeah.
1: And bring them on.
0: I mean, would that be like... I wish I knew names of counties in Alabama. Like
1: probably similar to the ones we have here, you know, as far as the...
0: Yeah.
1: They've got to have a Hancock somewhere, and, you know.
0: Does Escambia County want to kind of be like...
1: home away from
0: the
1: home.
0: 83rd county, kind of like Canada wants to be the 51st state.
1: And bring it on, man.
0: Got to make sure you're on board with the way we're doing things, though.
1: Mm-hmm.
0: Trying to save some money, trying to pay down some debt, making the kids work at school. 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Inevitably, when we talk about performance-based funding, people's, they sharpen the talons. And, you know, the horns come out. Everybody gets defensive. I was thinking about this, and I've been abundantly clear in my stance. And I'm not going to back off of it because it's true. Like, there are reams of pages of paper that you could print full of spreadsheets that back up what I am saying when I say that Mississippi State and Ole Miss are propping up the rest of the IHL. It is socialism. It is redistribution of assets. It is money that is being made by those schools that's going into the system that is being spread across the remainder of the system. And it is holding back Mississippi State, and it is holding back Ole Miss. And I think it is an incredible credit to Dr. Keenum in Starkville and to Dr. Boyce in Oxford, that the universities that they run on a day-to-day basis with far, far fewer resources, like hundreds of millions of dollars less per year than their peer institutions in the SEC are dealing with, that these schools are performing at the elite level that they are performing. And I'm not talking about on the fields. I'm talking about classroom, graduates, programs, professors, cutting-edge technology, partnerships, all of those things. But before you think I am just denigrating the other colleges and universities in the state of Mississippi, I'm not. I think there is great value in the education system at the IHL level, at the institutions of higher learning level. I see great value, excuse me, in the University of Southern Mississippi, where it is located in the state. I see great value in Delta State and where it is, you know, in Cleveland. I see great value in our HBCUs, in the W. There are a lot of good things going. But if we are going to have this conversation and we are going to be honest about it, we have to be honest about the fact that it's going to be an uncomfortable conversation going forward because there's not enough money to go around. We live in a state of somewhere between 2.8 and 3 million people. Our population is not massive. The number of high school graduates in the state of Mississippi that are seeking college degrees in the state of Mississippi is not a big number, and the number that are going to those schools are not graduating at a rate that is high enough with degrees that are applicable enough in terms of earning money after graduation that it makes sense to be funding as many schools as are being funded. So what does that look like going forward? You know, the big dirty word in education is consolidation. Nobody likes to hear that. Don't like hearing it with school districts. Don't like hearing it at the university level. So here would be my challenge. If you don't want to be consolidated, be better. You're going to have to be better. And again, I am not advocating as we sit here

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1: Two are going to make it across the stage and get a diploma. Like, 3/10 out of everyone. It makes no sense. So, if you want to continue to receive money from the state of Mississippi, and it sure does sound generic when I say from the state of Mississippi, because that feels like, oh, it's just the state allocating money. If you want to continue to receive money from the taxpayers of the state of Mississippi, from Lance, from me, from yourself, from your mom, from your uncle, from your neighbor, then be better at what you are doing. Figure out a way. And if you're not going to get better at what you are doing, well, Richard, you don't understand. It's hard. I do understand. It's hard. So either figure out a way or get out of the way and let people who understand how to make all of this work together consolidate so that we can be more efficient at the post-secondary education level. We're not big enough as a state to have taxpayers funding as many universities as we have. We're just not. And what a joke. The idea that the IHL goes out and hires the exact same consulting company that they hired a dozen years ago and paid hundreds of thousands of dollars to generate and put together a formula that says, hey, moving forward, this is how you should do it. You should reward schools based on performance, and here is how you allocate it. To have that formula sitting on the shelf, never implemented, and then to have the gall to go back and hire the exact same company to do what? To develop a funding formula based on performance for the universities and pay them hundreds of thousands of dollars again? Where's the accountability on that? And forgive me if I'm stepping on anybody's toes, but legislature, I'm looking at you. Where is the accountability? The IHL is a constitutionally appointed board that is overseen by the legislature. The legislature allocates money to the IHL for distribution of that revenue to schools. Legislature, Republican, Democrat, ties to Jackson State, Mississippi Valley State, Ole Miss, Mississippi State Southern, I don't care, all of you. Where is the accountability? Who is holding the IHL accountable for spending the money that they are receiving from me and from you and from Lance and from your next door neighbor and from your grandmother that's paying taxes in Mississippi? Where's the accountability? Lieutenant Governor says we're taking a close look at this. This is going to be on the docket. It needs to be on the docket. Because right now, the IHL, for all practical purposes, is getting a blank check, and they're spending it however the heck they want to. 1% of the money going to the IHL for performance-based funding? Give me a break.

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0: great Robert Earl Keen.
1: Oh, yeah. I'm feeling good again. Yeah. Doug Amaker, one of our great employees, brought me a lemon-filled donut from Shipley's. Amazing.
0: Guess you're feeling good now.
1: I'm feeling great. Thank you, Doug. You are the man. That's what happens when you work with amazing people, and we have them.
0: Sugar high?
1: No, not at all. Just happy. Just feeling good again.
0: I think you're on a sugar high. I think you're on a sugar
1: man,
0: high.
1: Man, I eat so much sugar, I don't know if it affects me. Most people think, like, when I drink coffee, that there's some coffee in there. It's mostly sugar, so that's how I keep going.
0: You know,
1: I'm a believer in the sugar.
0: You add to your coffee?
1: Yeah, man. I mean,
0: you don't drink it black?
1: No, man. I have to have a little sweetener. I grew up with, like, beignets and Dunkin'.
0: If you had given me 20 guesses,
1: mm-hmm.
0: how does Lance Tolbert drink his coffee?
1: Yeah.
0: I would have answered 20 times
1: black. Well, I mean, I do love a black coffee. If I'm getting, like, a really high-quality one or something, yeah, I'm going to go straight up. But generally, you know, if I'm drinking early in the morning, it can be a little bitter for me. So I just need a little
0: dash. So you're saying you need to put a little sweetener in the office coffee?
1: A little dash would do you. Yeah. I like natural sugar, too. I don't do the sweeteners and stuff, like, you know, the artificial things.
0: Yeah. Lars Larson is going to join me in the next segment. He is the nationally syndicated host of the Lars Larson Show, which you can hear on Super Talk Mississippi. Probably primarily talk with him a little bit about Iran and some of the developments that we are seeing there. Is there any progress? It looks like no. In fact, it feels like maybe we are backing it up.

0: Terry right now in terms of the negotiations with Iran. But I don't know if I was as amused with this story as I wanted to be, but there are some people that are all up in their feelings over Southwest Airlines and a policy, a guideline that they have in place. Now, Southwest had a cult following. There were people that loved the cattle call, loved the boarding groups, picking their own seat once they got on the airplane. And then, you know, a few months ago, maybe it was a year ago, Southwest announced that they were getting rid of that they were going to ticketed seating. And a lot of people didn't like that. You know, for the longest time, Southwest was the, it was this high-quality airline where you felt like you didn't deal with a lot of the junk that goes along with flying Delta or American or United or, you know, some of the other. It was a low-cost carrier. I don't know if they still do deals at Southwest anymore. Remember, they used to have commercials all the time during NFL football games where it's like, hey, fly one way for $71. Now it's like $371 to fly one way anyway. I can't ever find a deal. I think they're still a good airline. But the reason that they've got people all up in their feelings is because of their plus-size traveler policy. So the most recent policy for Southwest, back on January 27th, they introduced a new seating policy for, quote, customers of size, close quote. Isn't that kind of like saying, I hope we have some weather today, or I hope we don't get any weather today? Well, we're going to get weather. We're all of size, but you understand, they were trying to be as politically correct and sensitive as they could be. Customers of size who wished to use an extra seat, requiring passengers to purchase a second ticket and pay any applicable seat fee before boarding. But passengers could later obtain a refund for the second seat, but with conditions. Both seats had to be in the same fare class. The refund request was made within 90 days of your trip, and the plane would have taken off with at least one extra open seat. So they got to have extra seats available on the plane. You got to buy the ticket in advance, and you got to ask for your money back within 90 days of when you travel. And in that scenario, you had to pay for it up front, but generally speaking, if you weren't on a completely full flight, you would be refunded. The previous policy prior to January that they had in place did not require the purchase of an extra seat beforehand, but rather allowed customers to inquire about extra seats before boarding. And if the flight had openings, then Southwest would provide the customer free of charge an extra seat. You also could buy two tickets ahead of time and obtain a refund for one of the seats after your travel was completed. And so people did not like the policy change from, yeah, if we got an open seat, we'll give you a second. We'll give you a ticket for a second one as you were boarding. They didn't like the policy change to buy it in advance. And so now Southwest has updated their policy again, at least a little. Agents are now allowed to provide an extra seat to plus-size passengers at no cost if there is room on the flight to do so. If another seat is not available, customer service with Southwest says they will work to accommodate the customer on a later flight. Policy changes already reflected on the official Southwest Airline website, but the spokesperson on the website urged passengers to consider purchasing an extra seat before going to the airport, regardless, to ensure that they can be accommodated on their chosen flight. But again, the refund has to be for tickets in the same fare class, and there was a seat available.
1: Yeah, you know, I'm 6'4", man. I never enjoyed flying commercially too much because, you know, it's just not that comfortable. But what about the people that have paid full price for a ticket that are sitting next to someone, you know, that's forcing themselves into one seat? That's, you know, pretty uncomfortable for the other person. So, I mean, I don't know what the right policy with that is, but definitely, what if they waffled? They're waffling a little bit, right? Didn't they? They removed the, you know, the free seat and made you pay, and then there's a lot of kicking and screaming. So they've said, okay, now you can have the extra seat only if there's room. Is that correct?
0: Yeah, and Lance, to your point, if you have flown, if you've only flown a handful of times in your life, there's a chance that you've had really good luck. And you maybe you've only flown with family, and you know you had all three seats in a row, or maybe you've just gotten lucky and you have had small people next to you. But if you've flown for any length of time, you have had a scenario where there was somebody that was sitting next to you that took up more than their share of space, and that doesn't always have to be based on size. It could be based on how somebody sits and they're like, are they rude or not? But like they're taking up armrests on both sides and you kind of feel like you're having to pull your arms into the side and you want to just like go into your cocoon and be still for the whole flight. That's miserable, especially on a long flight.
1: Oh yeah, or when you don't have any, you know, the armrests or whatever, you're fighting. It's a battle over it. It's like a good old European royal battle over the elbow rest.
0: The thing that is kind of interesting to me in all of this is the complaining about the policy. Like, hold on a second. This is a for-profit company who has to accommodate passengers of all shapes and sizes. And the seats are fixed 19 inches in width, generally speaking. And if you need more than 19 inches and you're sitting next to someone, like, I shouldn't have to give up my 19 inches because somebody sitting next to me needs 22 inches or needs 32 inches or whatever the case may be. But then people are mad at Southwest for their policy. We got a message here. C Spire text line said it's a hard no for us large people too. I fit the belt with no problem. The shoulders are an issue. Yeah. Yeah. It's just a more comfortable flying experience for everybody on board. Anyway. Lars Larson will join us coming up next. Is the United States going backwards in its negotiations with Iran? Is that a problem? Is that something to be concerned about? That's where we'll go next. Mornings with Richard Cross, Super Talk Mississippi. Streaming at supertalk.fm and Super Talk TV. Thanks for being with us on this Tuesday morning. MRC brought to you by Community Bank.

0: 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Tuesday, a 50% chance of showers and thunderstorms. Mostly sunny, high near 90 degrees, but heat index values could reach as high as 98 degrees. Tuesday night, a 30% chance of showers and thunderstorms before 7 p.m., partly cloudy, low around 69 degrees. And Wednesday, partly sunny, high near 83 degrees.
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8: 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The state's oldest institution of higher learning, Mississippi College, officially changed its name to Mississippi Christian University on Monday. MC President Blake Thompson emphasized that the change won't affect the institution's accreditation, academic programs, or commitment to providing a high-quality education. The Mississippi College School of Law will also adopt the name and become the Mississippi Christian University School of Law, but will remain known as the MC School of Law or simply MC Law. For more Mississippi news, find us online at supertalk.fm.
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0: Back with you. It is Mornings with Richard Cross, Super Talk Mississippi, streaming at supertalk.fm and Super Talk TV. I'm happy to be joined now by Lars Larson, host of the Lars Larson Show. You can hear Lars' show on Super Talk Mississippi weeknights at 6 o'clock. Lars, always good to see you. How are you, my friend?
1: Nice to see you as well, Richard. Things are going very, very well. Lance got me some good get-back music and was asking me about the temperature. We've actually got some Mississippi temperatures going up in the Northwest for a change, which is kind of nice.
0: Yeah, summertime has arrived. We got the heat and we got the humidity setting in to go along with some thunderstorms, but 'tis the season. So let's jump in and talk, if we can, for a minute about what's going on in Iran. It's the ceasefire that's not really a ceasefire, and yesterday felt like a day where maybe the negotiations and kind of the talks about permanent peace really took a step back, really backing up. You've got this report from Axios about a very heated and explicit conversation between the president and Bibi Netanyahu. Yep. And frankly, I don't know that Trump was off base. President Trump was off base with his message about, like, you've got to stop. You're crazy. You're getting in the way of us getting a deal done.
1: Yeah, and he's right, because Netanyahu making strikes against Lebanon is just getting in the way of getting a deal done. Now, I will say up front that any deal we make with the Iranians, I don't trust the Iranians. I mean, there are a lot of other countries that are not very trustworthy, including Russia and China and North Korea and others. But I think on the planet, I think the least trustworthy country on the planet has to be Iran. So get a deal, but trust, but verify, and make the deal something we can check on and make the Iranians understand that once there is a deal, they will be held to the deal. And if they deviate from it, there will be consequences, and make it clear that the consequences are not going to be insignificant. They're going to be significant.
0: Are we about to have another significant strike on the country of Iran if they keep backpedaling and kind of backing off and taking shots at, you know, drones and allies that we've got in the region?
1: I think you're right, Richard, because here's what's happened over the last 50 years. Every American president has said, we can't let the Iranians have nuclear weapons. But no American president until Trump has been willing to actually act to make sure it happens. Now, Obama, liberals are telling me constantly, Obama had the JCPOA, which did exactly nothing except say you can't have nuclear weapons till Obama is out of office. I mean, you put it off 10 years, then it's somebody else's problem. That didn't solve the problem, nor did Joe Biden accommodate deal with the problem by saying to the Iranians, Donald Trump has squeezed you down to the last 10 cents in your checking account nationally, and I'm going to then refill all your coffers, which only emboldened them more. And I think the Iranians have become accustomed to a series of leaders who tell them you're going to do this, and then none of them is willing to actually enforce you're going to do this until Trump. And I think they're testing Trump to see how much can we get away with, and they're finding out it ain't much.
0: There have been a number of international pacts that have gone into place through the years. The Abraham Accords, in terms of international pacts, I think are pretty significant. This idea that President Trump wants more of the countries within the Gulf states to sign the Abraham Accords, what is the significance of that?
1: I think the significance is this. Once you start doing business with other countries, I mean, we've had a bunch of countries in the Middle East who literally would say, we won't do business with you because you're Jews. We won't do business with you because we have these other differences. Once you get these various countries to start cooperating with each other, it's an awful lot harder to go to war with people that you're actually having some kind of interaction with economically, which also means that people are going to go back and forth between those countries in a way that they don't now. I mean, think about the fact that there are countries in the Middle East that still are places where certain airlines are not allowed to land there because, well, they'll have Jews on board the plane and we can't have that. You get people to get past that, say, well, you know, we could actually do business with these other countries. Get that going, and the Middle East becomes a lot more stable an environment, doesn't it?
0: Certainly would think so. It feels like getting other countries on board would make sense. I'm curious, there's a Well, I'll just say who it is. Bruce Pearl, the former basketball coach at Auburn, who has been he's certainly pro-Jewish, but he's very pro-American. He's been pro-President Trump as well. Had a conversation with him a couple of years ago. It was at a basketball shoot-around for a game that I was doing that he was coaching. I said, can I ask you something not related to basketball? He said, sure. I said, help me understand what's going on in Israel. It was like he lit up, and it was like wind him up and let him go. But one of the things that I took away from that was he said, the Arabs are a beautiful people. And when we're not, you don't have Jews and Arabs that are just launching and fighting with each other all the time. He said, there's a very livable, workable relationship there. But you've had the terrorist cells and the extreme pieces of Islam that have bastardized that so much that it's made it impossible. Is there a scenario, or is there just too much history for it ever to work?
1: No, I think there very much is a possibility of this. And let me give you my best piece of evidence of that. In Israel, you've got about 11 million people. I may be a hair off on the numbers, but it's real close. And in there are about 2 million Arabs who live as Israeli citizens. And I get skepticism from people. I've been there 5 times. I've met with people who are Palestinians. I've met with Arabs who are members of their Congress, their Knesset. And you say, hold on, there are Arabs who live in that country? Yeah. And when the Pew Research people go over there and ask those Arabs, would you like to live in any other Arab country in the Middle East? And they say, no, I like living here. Now, how is it that you have 2 million people who have full citizenship? They have the ability to serve in the Congress, the Knesset. You have the ability to vote, to run businesses, to own property and everything else. Now, you've got places in the Middle East where I couldn't go as a Christian. I'm a Protestant Christian. I couldn't wear a cross around my neck. I couldn't carry a Bible with me. That is forbidden. And all of my behavior is constrained to Islamic law. But in Israel, Arabs are allowed to maintain, own a home, do a job, do all this. And there are people who work side by side in that country. Tell me how it is you can have 2 million people living in a country of 11 million, and they are very much the minority, and yet they have full rights in that country. And you know what I think of? I think of if I went back in Mississippi, no disrespect, I love the state. I brag on your education program all the time. But if I went back, say, to 1940, do you suppose there are people who said to me, there will never be black people living in my neighborhood, and I will never live in a neighborhood full of black people? That will not happen. And I will not go to the lumber yard owned by the black man. I will not hire a black man. I will not sit at a lunch counter with a black man. They were dead set against it. Yet today it's like, no big deal. We get along fine. And it took a few decades for us to get to that point. Now, is that a worthy metaphor for that to say, I know that in the 40s or maybe even the 50s, people in Mississippi, Louisiana would have said that ain't never going to happen. And there will never be a black man in the White House. Right. That's what they would have told me.
0: That you're absolutely right. And I've made the argument that racism without question exists everywhere. And I would put race relations as they exist today in Mississippi up against any state in the United States of America. Yeah. We live together, we work together, we worship together, we go to school together, we play ball fields together. It's just how we live as just people.
1: And you know, like each other. Impossible 3/4 of a century ago, maybe even half a century ago, they would have said that is never going to happen. So when you look at the Middle East and you say you've got a country where 2 million Arabs live in peace in a country with full rights to do everything that any other Israeli could do. They just happen to be either Arab Muslim Israelis or Arab Christian Israelis, and they have full rights to be there. Now, I'll tell you something else, Richard, people may not know. You're probably a Protestant Christian like me, right?
0: I am.
1: You could not emigrate to Israel. You can go visit all you want, but you can't emigrate there. I can't emigrate there. I don't aspire to emigrate there, but I can't. Because only Jews can immigrate there. But the Arabs that already live there are allowed to stay. They are effectively grandfathered in. And there is no effort to say, let's push them out. Now, compare that to Egypt. Egypt used to be about 90% Coptic Christian. You know what they are now? About 5% Coptic Christian. You know what happened to the Christians? They're gone. And there are tiny minorities, gone one way or another, but there are tiny minorities in Iran. Iran has some, you know, all Zoroasters, whirling dervishes. They've got a few Jews. They've got a few this, that, the other thing. But they live in dimitude. They live as second-class citizens in Iran to the extent that they're allowed to live there at all. And so the Muslim countries kick you out. The Jews say, you're here, you're a full citizen.
0: The irony of so many Protestant Christians wanting to visit Israel because it is the Holy Land, but can't actually live there if they want to do so. There is something delicious about that. Lars, our time's too short today. I always appreciate the visit. You make me think. Good visiting with you. We'll catch up soon.
1: Always my pleasure, Richard. Take care.
0: Mornings with Richard Cross, Super Talk Mississippi. Back with you to wrap it up after this.
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1: Want to know what's being said in the halls of the Capitol? 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
2: 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And if you don't mind, tell them you heard about them on Mornings with Richard Cross. Did you miss this story from the weekend? I did, candidly. I've been buried in baseball for the last few days. And when we wrapped up our regional and College Station last night, I was talking with my producer. He grew up in Cape Cod. And he's like, hey, what about the meteor story in Cape Cod Bay? I was like, what are you talking about? Completely missed this over the weekend. So there was a meteorite that caused a sonic boom that was heard up and down the Massachusetts coast, kind of to New Hampshire, in that whole Cape Cod area. And people had no idea what was going on. There were a bunch of video reports of people saying, hey, I was on the road and I saw this flash of light. One guy was quoted as saying it looked like the brightest stream of orange lava running through the sky. And people were really freaked out about it. Well, NASA has weighed in and they say the meteorite that caused a sonic boom heard throughout Massachusetts on Saturday landed right in the middle of Cape Cod Bay. Initially reported as a meteor that exploded about 40 miles over New England, the space rock is now being classified as a meteorite because it reached the ground. NASA said on Monday that the meteorite was about 5 feet in diameter. So, I mean, you know, you reach out your arms, I mean, you're talking about a big rock. And it was traveling at 42,000 miles an hour. It's estimated to weigh about 5.6 metric tons, which is a little over 12,000 pounds. I did the math. You don't have to go check it yourself. Or if you want to, you can. My first question was like, all right, 5 feet in diameter. So super oversized beach ball. Or if you've got like a big pool float that's round, if you made that a ball, I mean, that's, you know, roughly what you're talking about. And it weighed 12,000 pounds. What's the density of that thing? What possibly could weigh as much as it does? So the meteor traveled through the atmosphere from northwest to southeast for 26 miles before breaking up at an altitude of 31 miles and producing a meteorite that fell into Cape Cod Bay. That's according to NASA. There was weather radar in that area that detected the debris over Cape Cod Bay. It detected it at 64,000 feet, at 49,000 feet, and again at 4,000 feet. They were able to use data to pinpoint the location of the meteorite in the water. The likely debris field is about 10 miles northeast of Sandwich Harbor, 17 miles southeast of Plymouth. Somebody said if you're a fisherman and you have a very strong magnet, it's likely sitting at about 70 to 100 feet deep in Cape Cod Bay. The fireball was seen and heard just after 2 o'clock on Saturday, releasing the energy equivalent. This is a crazy number. Released the energy equivalent of 230 tons of TNT. So 230 tons times 2,000, you're talking crazy amount of dynamite packed into a 5-foot diameter. There was someone at NASA that said this: meteors are the time capsules that carry information. So when we find pieces of them, each one is a treasure trove of information about the solar system. It's kind of a romantic deal. What if this hadn't been 17 miles off the coast? What would have happened if this had plunged into the Earth's surface? How deep would it have gone? How much did the water slow it down? A lot of questions here. And is NASA going to be the group that finds it? Is it going to be some group of explorers? This is wild stuff. When I heard that story, it was like my eyes just kind of got big. So watch out for meteors or meteorites that are making their way. Those can stay in Cape Cod Bay as far as I'm concerned. We don't necessarily need that in Mississippi. And that's what we'll leave you with today. Mornings with Richard Cross. Thanks for being with us. If you haven't read the meteor story or watched the videos, check them out. Have a great Tuesday. I'm glad that I'm going to be back in Mississippi tomorrow.

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2: It's June 1st, and this is your Fox Daily Snapshot. Today is National Olive Day. There are more than 500 different types of olives globally. It's also one of the world's oldest fruits, and yes, it's technically a stone fruit like a peach or a mango. In 1968, Helen Keller dies in Easton, Connecticut at the age of 87. Blind and deaf from infancy, Keller learned to communicate using a hand alphabet signaled by touch into the student's palm. Her first word, water. Keller went on to become a world-renowned writer and lecturer. It's been used to save countless lives. The Heimlich Maneuver, published in 1974. Henrik Heimlich is credited with developing the technique using abdominal thrust to stop choking. Also on this day, after 50 years and 8,019 games, Johan Santana fires the first no-hitter in New York Mets franchise history. Born on this day in 1937, American actor and producer Morgan Freeman and Marilyn Monroe. I'm CJ Papa. That's your Fox Daily Snapshot.
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10: I'm Kelly Bennett for Super Talk Mississippi News. Governor Tate Reeves expects state lawmakers to redraw congressional, state legislative, and state Supreme Court lines ahead of the 2027 elections. The fact that Mississippi has already held its primaries is giving lawmakers time to do their due diligence before making changes. Lieutenant Governor Delbert Hoseman says he'll be ready when the governor calls.
11: Now, personally, I'd like to redistrict in the morning. I don't think these congressmen that are going up there are constitutionally elected to go vote for me. But that is not available to us right now. Now, we're going to redistrict in January or maybe earlier if he calls us in. And our committee is going to have hearings around the state, and we're going to do this right.
10: Hoseman and House Speaker Jason White have already formed committees to look at redistricting and reapportionment.

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1: National Fishing and Boating Week will run from June 6th through the 14th. The Mississippi Department of Wildlife, Fisheries, and Parks is inviting Mississippians to celebrate the outdoors. They've designated June 6th and 7th as free fishing days, giving residents an opportunity to participate in sport fishing without a license. Also, fishing permits won't be required for state fishing lakes and state park lakes on those 2 days. Law enforcement in Chickasaw County didn't play chicken when busting up a major cockfighting operation. Authorities responded to County Road 406 in the Buena Vista community Sunday as part of a multi-agency effort to investigate alleged illegal activity involving animals. Police reportedly discovered a large-scale cockfighting ring, which ultimately yielded 59 arrests and the seizure of 164 roosters.
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8: I figured that Lambs would have Who Let the Dogs Out queued up. Do you?
9: Well, I got it ready, but
8: oh,
9: I,
8: you do? Oh, okay.
9: I didn't want to do the opener. People would get confused. Like, is this the Mary Whedon show?
8: No, it's about dogs. Today is dogs, because we've got Denise Cantrell here with Kara.
10: Hey.
8: It's time for their annual Dog Days of Summer already. It's like, wait a minute.
10: Yes. It's here again. 17th at that.
8: I know. That's amazing. That's truly amazing. And if you'd like to talk to Denise, and I hope you would, at the 888-808-8637, or you can ask questions and have comments on our text line at 601-879-4395. That's 601-879-4395. Or you can watch us supertalk.fm/Mary because we're live streaming. And then we're going to go to YouTube as soon as the show is finished. Lots of things. But I just have one little news item. Gosh, this was a weird story that was on Channel 3 this morning as I was watching while I was getting ready for work. At the corner near Bowling Street and Weir, or W-E-A-R, I don't know, Weir Street or Ware Street, however they say it in Jackson. But anyway, power poles are down. One of them, it's hanging, it's leaning, and it's got stuff that looks pretty bad looking. I mean, what got it up at the top? I don't know. Then there's one kind of catty corner across the street from it that's flat on the ground. So Ooh. You can't get through that area. And I don't know when it'll be fixed or anything like that. How many of us had power failures last night? Hey, I did. At 5:56, as a matter of fact. So I called my I'm on the North Shore at the reservoir, so I called SEPA, is who I have, Central Electric Power Association. And, of course, you just get a recording, and, you know, you can record your power outage and all that. And so I found out from somebody else who was around there that we would – this happened at 5:56 p.m. Look at it.
10: Yeah.
8: You always got to look at your clock. And so somebody had gone on to group me and said they thought they'd have them back by 8 o'clock. And, of course, the cable was out. Well, both of them came back at about 45 minutes later, about 6:45. That was good, but I was there. I was going to do curling irons. Can't do that. No, I'll eat my dinner. Can't do that. It's got to be heated up. Okay, I'll just sit here and twiddle my thumbs. But anyway, that was a pretty bad storm, and the parking lot over here is full of stuff.
10: Yeah.
8: You know, and you
10: heavy winds. We had heavy winds.
8: You had heavy winds, but you didn't have. And Castlewood's where Lance is. I figured they would get some power outage, but you didn't. Well, maybe that's, you know, you're on Entergy down there.
9: I'm not sure why we were so fortunate.
8: Well, it was Entergy, but that doesn't happen because we usually, you know, we're SEPA, and they're very good too. The Power Association people, they're very good, but who knows what happened? So anyway.
10: Well, it's now tornado season as of yesterday,
8: happy
10: right?
8: Happy summertime. It's hurricane.
10: Hurricane season, not tornado. Hurricane.
8: Always a tornado, but you know we can have those, and we can have hurricanes, and all kinds of stuff. So we got dog days of summer, though. That's a fun thing. I bet it's a lot of work, though, isn't it?
10: Yeah, it's. For 17 years, though, we've kind of got it down to a science. Unless we get a kink at the day before the event,
8: you'll be able to see this online. I mean, on the air, because I sent a picture of it to Lance. You can put this on the air, but
9: I got it pulled up,
8: and this is so I can read it. Thank you very much, Denise. But lots of things going on. If you've never been, the whole object is to find homes for dogs.
10: Yes, yes.
8: And you have a mascot for it. Your mascot, the poster pup. His name is Dingo. This is a picture of him.
10: Yes, I should have sent his actual photo. And
8: yeah.
10: I did.
8: He's a black and white dog.
10: He's a black and white, medium size mixed breed. We call him shelter mixes. And he's about 3.5 years old. And he came from a bad situation. He had been chained up all his life, and we were able to rescue him, bring him into the shelter, get him up to date on everything, neutered, and he's now going through the last part of his heartworm treatment. He was heartworm positive. We come in and we treat all of our animals so that before they're adopted, they're heartworm negative.
8: And they're chipped when they go home. Everybody's chipping
10: they're
8: now, right? I mean,
10: yes.
8: Everybody is. I guess that's a thing that everybody does, because when I got Cece last year, I said, well, I'm going to take her to the vet for a meet and greet. She had a whole, you know, she was fostered and had a whole list of things that had been done. So I'll just take her and get her chipped. And they go, there was the Rankin shelter. We've already chipped her. So if anything happens to her, God forbid, and somebody... If you call, you would get the sheriff's department, and they have my name, you know.
10: Yeah, so they'll scan them.
8: Yeah.
10: And most every vet clinic and the shelters have the scanners that can read those. But
8: yeah.
10: The important thing is to keep your information, contact information up to date. Most of them has a default to if they're a rescue, but a lot of the dogs may not have been rescue dogs. So hopefully you can just make sure that you make a point every year, just like you change out whatever, that you keep all your contact information correct on your chips.
8: Yeah. How many dogs have you got out at the place?
10: Probably right at 100. Comes up and a little below that number, but that's a safe number for us that we can care for on a day-to-day with the staff that we have.
8: Do you see anything that would point to people getting spayed and neutered, and maybe the population of street dogs is not quite as large as it's been, or just, you know, unwanted dogs lying around someplace, or are you still get a heavy load? What I'm saying is I bet you hope you can go out of business one day.
10: Yeah, because, it would be nice to go out of business.
8: Yeah.
10: That's what we say. Well, in the South,
8: but thank
10: in this
8: God
10: area, we're pretty... going to be here for a while.
8: Yeah.
10: And thus, we can pick up the spay neuter. That's the important thing. If they meant to control the population, cats and dogs, is spay neuter, spay neuter, spay neuter.
8: A lot of people have trouble with that. I don't see why. You know, it's a dog that needs your help.
10: Yes.
8: And for males, it will prevent testicular cancer. And for females, mammarian cancer or uterine as well.
10: Yeah.
8: You
10: know? And the temperament most of the time can change. The aggressiveness a lot of times will improve once they're altered.
8: Yes. Most notably, really so much in dogs, but so much like in horses, particularly because you don't do anything to the females, but when you geld a stallion, they'll settle right down. They'll be from the horse from hell to the nice little dog, a pony that you wanted, you know. And dogs, I know they change their personalities, but you don't do those surgeries. Or do you?
10: We do not do them at the shelter. We do not have an on-site vet. We have area shelter vets that help us with that procedure. And we've also have a special

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1: Because we had an infestation. I mean, they were just all over. And she would trap them and take them down to the spay-neuter place. Once a month, I guess it is, or whatever it was at the time, something like that. And that took care of the problem in, you know, pretty quick order, you know, that she did that. I suppose we have plenty of dogs running around, too.
2: Yes, dogs and cats, and this is kitten and puppy season. So a lot of we're getting a lot of calls from, I've had several this week where they're trying to get these cats. Yeah. Get them fixed before, you know, more kittens, and then more kittens and more kittens.
1: They come in season often.
2: Very often.
1: Yeah.
2: Very often.
1: Cats are
2: more than dogs, of course.
1: Yeah, dogs are
2: still.
1: Spring and fall, but pretty much. But cats are at it all the time. I mean, that's amazing. Do you ever swap or send any of your dogs, I guess mostly dogs, to rescues like up in north?
2: Yes.
1: Up north?
2: Yes.
1: Tell me how that
2: works. Yeah. Yes, we have several partner shelters, and it's a great thing because the north has a lot more restrictions on their animals. They have to be registered. They all have to be spay-neutered. So they've got a lot more restrictions than we do down here in the southern states. We're fortunate that we have that opportunity to send. We probably send, you know, 20 maybe a month. I'm probably off on that, but we take them. One of our partners is in Maine, so there's a transport that comes in, picks up the animals, and all the animals that go up to these northern rescues are fully vaccinated, spay neutered, and they have to be ours. I think most of them do to get through those northern states have to be heartworm negative.
1: Yes.
2: So it's a lot of expense. It's not a money-making transport by any means. Some people thinking we get them, take them up there because we can make money.
1: A lot of that's all volunteers.
2: It's all about just getting the animals to a better life and getting some homes because there's too many here.
1: You know, there's a man who, I don't know if he's still doing this, he's a local man who got his pilot's license a few years ago and decided to do that. And he was on the show and he told about how he transported, I guess maybe there were 10 puppies, to a place up north somewhere, Massachusetts or somewhere.
2: Yeah.
1: And where they were to take them was to a car dealership. And they, you know, swept off the floor. They put little desks. And all the dogs have been chosen already with names. And so when the dogs got there, you know, like doggy A is, you know, at this table over here, doggy B is over here. And the people were there. I mean, it was like bing, bing, bing. They adopted them. And it was just a really quick, wonderful thing.
2: Yes, yes. A lot of them are already adopted before they get out there.
1: Right.
2: If not, most of the northern rescues are also what you would call just foster rescues, not really brick and mortar. Like they don't have a lot of just standing shelters, buildings. So as soon as they come, there's a network. If they don't have a home for that dog, there's a foster ready to pick it up and they'll get a home for it. But a lot of them are coming straight. They've already approved their application and they're ready to pick up their dog as soon as the transport gets there.
1: I think it's so great. You know, I think that's really great. I was going to say about, I learned, I didn't really realize this because my other, you know, my two Jack Russells were, you know, private deals and they had them spayed. But when I got my rescue last year, she had this little sort of a green mark on her stomach. And I thought, I wonder what that is. Well, that's what they'll do. Everybody knows this now, I guess, that if you have a rescue dog and it's been spayed, it indicates that the dog was spayed. And I think they do something for males. I don't remember what it is they do. But how in the world, I think it's wonderful they have these laws up there that you have to spay and neuter. Why don't we have that? And how does that get enforced, I wonder? Is it the honor system, or I wonder if they register the dog or what they do?
2: Yeah, I really don't know that side of it. It is a wonderful thing, though. I'm sure that that's been in place for many, many years.
1: Yeah.
2: So something like that.
1: It would be a dream for here.
2: For here, it would be a process because you know you've got your farms and your out. You know,
1: well they do too. They got
2: countries,
1: farms.
2: Yeah,
1: they got farms.
2: But I guess they've kept it down for so long that it's not
1: a burden.
2: Overabundance. That I'm aware of, there's definitely not a lot of strays because most people that have gotten a dog have invested in that dog.
1: Yes,
2: and you know keep it.
1: Yes.
2: No dumpings.
1: I could just imagine the

0: arguments and the discussion in the legislature, if you're going to have them forcibly licensed, even, which I would not mind, because really it's just ridiculous what goes on. You know, all these animals running around the streets. If the discussion with lawmakers about spaying, neutering, oh my God, that would be endless. We would never hear the end of it. But your dogs are wonderful. So how many are you bringing? Okay, this is the Saturday, this coming Saturday at LaFleur's Bluff State Park, mm-hmm. right off of Lakeland and around Lakeland. And how many dogs are you bringing?
1: Care dogs will probably have maybe 8 to 10. We don't take a lot of them, because, you know, that's kind of a stressful. We've got all the supporters bringing their dogs. So you've got, you know, 300 other dogs there. Walker. So we bring, we highlight and bring. And then some of them that we've already selected to come have thank goodness, already found homes. So our shelter director is scrambling to make sure which dogs, and they've got to be good with people, children. You know, there's a temperament. All dogs can't just be out in the public with a lot of people, especially at events like this. So they're very careful how they select the dogs, but they will come and they will be there for the most of the day. We will probably take them home a little early, like around 1:30, just because of the heat.
0: Yes.
1: And they're unfortunately not blessed to have to go back into an air-conditioned home when they get home, so they're going from hot to hot to hot. Ugh. Going from a heated shelter with no air-conditioned system to the park and then back. So it's another, you know, we have to watch them to make sure they don't overheat. Even though it's not August, it's gotten hot quickly.
0: I think it might be going down into the 70s by Saturday. I read something like that, but yeah,
1: that would be
0: hard.
1: Wonderful. Wouldn't to have
0: be,
1: a nice day.
0: That would
1: day
0: be a dream
1: for our dogs.
0: Not all day.
1: For our dogs and for the supporters' dogs that are coming. Because we'll have splash pools. We'll have
0: you've got
1: of
0: a
1: cold
0: lot of
1: water,
0: stuff. There's
1: so,
0: all kinds of stuff here.
1: Yeah.
0: By the way, so when you were maybe the last one at the reservoir, maybe when I was there, I had my Heidi, of course, who is Jack Russell. Everybody knows that. Anyway, so I was with this friend of mine too, and she had her snoodle. That's what she had. But anyway, somebody came up to me from Kara. She said, "We have a dog that looks just like your dog. Would you like to come and see him?" I said, "Yeah, I will." And I did, and he did look a lot like Heidi. And they were, you know, they both liked each other. But I just can't have two dogs. I mean, just by myself, I'd be a wreck. But anyway, but he did get adopted, didn't he?
1: I think he got. Small dogs go pretty quickly. And I think that was the only small dog we had at that event. I think that was the last one we had at the reservoir before we moved to LaFleur's Bluff.
0: Yeah. Mm-hmm. You get this bigger crowd at LaFleur's Bluff, I'm sure, don't you?
1: Yeah. I think the stigma of being out at the reservoir, a lot of people, because there's other things to do out there, and it was fun. Yeah. But I think Mays Lake is a little bit a little bit more shaded now, especially after everything that's happened at the other Pillahatchie Shore Park, that they've taken
0: a lot of trees out of there.
1: It's really nice down, and I guess you're getting down by the water of Mays Lake, and so it's kind of a cool breeze coming off, so it's not bad, but...
0: Well, you're on from 10 a.m. to 3 p.m. at
1: the
0: park.
1: That's exactly right.
0: If somebody says, "Hey, I would really like to adopt such and such a dog that has not been adopted," you have forms to fill out there, or how does that work?
1: We do. All our adoption applications are online, so I will say that every dog we have available that is up to date, ready to be in a home, is listed on our website.
0: Which is?
1: CaraMS.org, CaraMS.org. And you can go out there. There's also the application. Now, we do have a $150 application fee for dogs and $125 for cats, but that just covers a little bit of the process of what we've gone through. The money we've invested to get this dog ready for a new home. So if you see a dog on our website, it may or may not be at the event, but we are posting the dogs this week on our Facebook page that will be coming to the event. So if you see a dog that you're interested in, it's better to go ahead and complete an application now and go in and get that approved. So when you come to the event, you can have a better chance of seeing those dogs and maybe at some point taking one home.
0: Here's the song is taking us to a break. Boy, that time went by fast. We'll be back with more with Denise Cantrell from Kara. It's Mary Whedon and Newsday right where you are.

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6: I'm Kelly Bennett for Super Talk Mississippi News. Governor Tate Reeves expects state lawmakers to redraw congressional, state legislative, and state Supreme Court lines ahead of the 2027 elections. The fact that Mississippi has already held its primaries is giving lawmakers time to do their due diligence before making changes. Lieutenant Governor Delbert Hoseman says he'll be ready when the governor calls.
7: Now, personally, I'd like to redistrict in the morning. I don't think these congressmen that are going up there are constitutionally elected to go vote for me. But that is not available to us right now. Now, we're going to redistrict in January or maybe earlier if he calls us in. And our committee is going to have hearings around the state, and we're going to do this right.
6: Hoseman and House Speaker Jason White have already formed committees to look at redistricting and reapportionment.

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0: Look for Bluebell ice cream at your local grocer and pick up your favorite flavor today.
1: National Fishing and Boating Week will run from June 6th through the 14th. The Mississippi Department of Wildlife, Fisheries, and Parks is inviting Mississippians to celebrate the outdoors. They've designated June 6th and 7th as free fishing days, giving residents an opportunity to participate in sport fishing without a license. Also, fishing permits won't be required for state fishing lakes and state park lakes on those 2 days. Law enforcement in Chickasaw County didn't play chicken when busting up a major cockfighting operation. Authorities responded to County Road 406 in the Buena Vista community Sunday as part of a multi-agency effort to investigate alleged illegal activity involving animals. Police reportedly discovered a large-scale cockfighting ring, which ultimately yielded 59 arrests and the seizure of 164 roosters.
2: What's Mary talking about? She's talking about what you're talking about. It's Mary Whedon and you here on 97.3 FM, Super Talk Mississippi.

0: Run, Maggie, run.
1: Where's that part?
0: Run, somebody, run.
2: It's Run, Maggie, Run by Chris Stapleton.
1: Oh, there you go.
0: Run, Maggie, Run.
1: Oh, okay. There's another song Mary doesn't know. Isn't that amazing?
2: That's a really good dog
1: bunch
2: song.
1: Of songs
0: that is
1: I
0: a good
1: don't
0: song.
1: Know.
2: I'm going to have to play the Sturgill Simpson. This kind of sad one, you know. But it's so good.
1: We don't like
2: oh
1: sad,
2: my
1: though.
2: God. I know.
1: So here's Denise Cantrell's with us from Kara. Would you like to call her up at 888-808-8637? Well, all right then. Would you like to send her a text? Dog Days of Summer coming up this Saturday. You can text her at 601-879-4395. I never remember this number. I always have to look it up. 601-879-4395. You can watch us supertalk.fm/Mary. So we are on, you know, we're live streaming, and then we'll be over on YouTube. You just go to search Mary Whedon and you. Whedon. And how do we spell that? I before E, except after C. Yeah, I used to say, well, there's the German way of doing things, because it's German. But it's better to do I before E, as we always do, except after C. And so Dog Days of Summer coming up this Saturday from 10 to 3 at LaFleur's Bluff State Park. It's a fun thing for Kara, the big show of the year. I'm going to go through some of the things. You've got lunches from Outback's and Lost Pizza.
0: Right.
1: Yum, yum.
0: Yes.
1: Yes. And you got Raisin Cane's iced tea and lemonade.
0: Right.
1: You got that. A Bluebell ice cream. Ooh, that's one. There's a children's village that you've got. A pet parade and pet contest. Tell about
0: yes.
1: the pet parade. Are those Kara dogs or are those people dogs?
0: Everybody's dog. Everybody. What we do, like I say, it's a fundraiser. So for a $5 entry fee, you and your dog can join and participate in the pet parade, which will kick off around 11:45. We'd like to let everybody know that because... So they won't miss it. So we try to put it in the middle of the day so that people that are coming early or coming late will both probably be there. So we line up about 11:45, and we all march down to an area at near the stage. And after everyone's finished with the parade and lined up, we have someone that's going to come. Susanna Carr is coming, Reverend, to bless all those animals.
1: I love that. So that's at the end of the pet parade, the blessing of the animals.
0: In the pet parade. And then we kick off the pet contest. And the pet contest starts with the first category is best Kara dog, which current Kara dog. So that's when we introduce all the Kara dogs that are there and let everyone see them. And then we have judges that will judge who's the best Kara dog. So that way everybody gets to meet the dogs first. And then we have different categories like after that that all the attendees and supporters participate in, such as smallest dog, largest dog, best outfit, most talented, and cutest.
1: Have your pet costumed, if
0: yes,
1: you wish.
0: Yes, and talented. You've got a talent. And we've got Chipper and Coco sponsors this prep parade every year. So they have some neat things. From Chipper and Coco, they're in the district in Jackson. They're a pet store, pet boutique type store. Oh. They bring, they sponsor the event, the parade, and they also donate the door prizes or just the winner's prizes for first and second place in those categories.
1: Wow.
0: So we do that, and that takes a big part of the event. And that's after that we're going to we also have the Madison Rankin County Canine Unit. They come every year and do some.
1: Have you ever watched them work?
0: Oh yeah,
1: isn't it fascinating? Yeah. I mean, how they. You know,
0: those dogs,
1: we had the dog in here from Byram, they made sure that he understood, they brought him in a little earlier, that he understood this is playtime. And he had a piece of PVC pipe for about 6 inches, and he just thought that was a steak or whatever. Good dog. Zeus was his name. You know, they're fascinating animals. You know, they're just amazing. Yeah. Anyway.
0: And we let them talk, whoever,
1: yes.
0: The trainers or their keepers do a little presentation, and we've got arts and crafts vendors. Lots of arts and crafts vendors will be there. So, and a silent auction. So the ladies will have some shopping, and then, like I say, the kids have the children's village, which has got the bounce house. We have a petting zoo, little face art, and the Bluebell ice cream is inside the children's village. And then I think. What else do we have? Microchipping is important.
1: Oh, very important.
0: Yes.
1: Very important.
0: For $15, you can get your pet microchipped at the event. That will be going on from 10 until 3 the entire event.
1: You know, people need a spay, neuter, and chip.
0: Microchip.
1: Yeah,
0: yes,
1: microchip. Yes. That's Lance, are you microchipped? Are your dogs microchipped?
2: Mm-mm. I think Dottie is, but not sure about it. Hawk is not.
1: Why?
2: Because I don't let him out of my, like, away from my leg.
1: He doesn't want to go, but, you know, if you should ever shake him off. No, anyway, yeah, it's
2: I
1: a
2: probably
1: good thing.
2: Should, though.
1: You know, when Heidi, who passed away last year, she was Heidi 3, third Heidi in my life. And as soon as we got her, Bert said, well, I want to get her microchipped. Okay, so when we went to when I took her to the vet, you know, for her first time, I said, do I have to make an appointment? And the guy goes, no, it's like a shot. It's a little
0: micro.
1: That's the word, you know, and the dog doesn't feel anything. You know, just put it, it's not a big deal, folks. And it's $15. That's a good price.
0: Yeah.
1: To do this. And it makes a whole lot of sense because you don't know what could happen. Something could, horrible, unfortunately, could happen. You know, your dog may take him, he might want to go down to Burger King, Lance. You know, you got a Burger King over there. So, but anyway, I think it's a smart thing to do. You know, and that's
0: it helps.
1: Good.
0: I mean, it's not 100%, but hey, every little bit helps in getting home because there's so many lost dogs out there.
1: Yes, absolutely. But anyway, yes, I interrupted for that one. You got the silent auction.
0: Silent auction. Got a lot of items for, a lot of pet items are on there. Lots of neat new doggy beds. A lot of things have been donated
1: beds?
0: To us.
1: I need one that cannot be destroyed. Because I bought one when I got my dog. I took her to one of the pet shops, and I bought her a bed. Because usually the terriers, they can sleep wherever they want to, but this girl's a little bit bigger. So I bought this bed, and it was filled with that, you know, that stuff that you put in quilts and all this stuff. Well, that lasted about a week, and it's getting shabbier and shabbier as time goes by. It's been 11 months now, and I've got to find something indestructible.
0: Indestructible.
1: Yeah.
0: Well,
1: I
0: don't know.
1: I don't know.
0: You may have to Google that.
1: Yeah, I might. But there surely are other dogs. But and you'll have dog treats and stuff, right?
0: Yes,
1: you
0: know, yes.
1: Play toys.
0: And like I say, well, for the dogs, we'll have the little splash pool area with lots of cold water. So cold water will be around everywhere for people to, you know, let their dogs
1: people
0: get
1: and
0: some
1: pets.
0: Water.
1: Yeah. You know, I would think it'd be a good idea if you're going to be in the pet parade. Probably not a bad idea to get there. Well, it's at 11:45. You said
0: line up at 11:45.
1: Line up at 11:45. Mm-hmm. Get there as soon as you like 11 o'clock, so you can walk your dog around and sort of make him or her a little bit tired because it's going to be like not very many dogs are in parades.
0: Yes,
1: you know, I'm just thinking of mine. Mine would be like, oh well, let's go.
0: Well, and get a lot of dogs like are not out with a lot of other dogs
1: right.
0: all the time. And one thing we do stress is what's important is that all the dogs that are there, since there are so many different sizes, temperaments, whatever, that all the dogs are on secure, non-retractable leashes
1: yes.
0: so that you've got control of those dogs. When they venture out on that extractable leash for 20 feet, you're causing the dog not to be close enough to you mm-hmm. for their safety and tripping someone that's walking by or whatever. So we try to stress, you know, keep them on secure leases, and we will have plenty of little doggy bags for you to in case
1: scoop
0: you have
1: poop.
0: To scoop
1: absolutely.
0: Yeah, poop bags and everything that we have that we'll have there.
1: That should be you should make sure before you start before you get in the parade that's taken care of too, because it's sort of embarrassing, you know, in the middle of that kind of stuff. By the way, do you check that people have their rabies tags up to date? Or do you trust that they do? I would think that all these people who come to something like this are going to be smart enough to have taken care of their dogs.
0: Yeah, that's a good point. And we don't do that.
1: I'm sure everybody's, you know, smart enough to get that done.
0: Yeah.
1: Because,
0: you
1: know, they're all dog-caring people.
0: Yeah, well, it's a requirement, so they're supposed to have it.
1: Yes.
0: But now we don't stop everyone, and I don't know how we would be able to, unless they all wear their...
1: You know, I didn't realize that. So my dog, when we went to the vet a couple of weeks ago for a bunch of things, she had a rabies shot when she came to me. But apparently, there's like a puppy rabies shot because now she had just turned 2 years old, and they said now you get your
0: big
1: 3 year. Oh, you know, because I thought if she already had it, I didn't realize there are two. I don't remember that from the last puppy I had. Of course, that was almost 14 years ago.
0: Yeah, mine are. 12 and 13.
1: Yeah, so I don't remember. I just remember that, one, you know, just one. So, Lance, how old is your dog now? How old is he? Hello? Can you hear me? I don't think he's got his ear on.
0: He's just blocked us out now.
1: He's like, enough of those people. But I guess that's a new thing. You have the puppy one and then you have the permanent one. But anyway, they'll be smart enough to have all that kind of stuff.
0: Yeah. I think most of the people there will be all responsible pet owners, we're hoping.
1: And just lots of things. And by the way, the hottest thing that I've seen online is for dogs who like to chew, it's toys with linen. It doesn't look like linen. Yeah, that's the thing, to Google that, linen toys. And they're supposedly indestructible, if that's possible.
0: We need those type toys at the shelter our babies out there.
1: I need some of those things, too. I just wondered if anybody was bringing stuff. But people are going to bring, you have somebody who's bringing, collars and leashes.
0: Yeah, we actually have I don't even mention this a lot of times, we have a little area called the Kara store there. And everything that's been donated to us that maybe we can't use on our dogs, if they're $2 for $5, and you can get great collars, great leashes, great harnesses, outfits. I mean, we have tons of cute little Halloween outfits or summer outfits or winter coats. We have abundance of that because I know this time of year not, but at some point you might want a little jacket for $2 for $5. You can't go wrong.
1: Yeah, really.
0: And then there's some articles in there that may be a little bit more expensive, but that we, like some nicer dog beds or some pet doors, some of that kind of items.
1: Stuff. So
0: if anybody's donated something that we can't use at the shelter, we try to put it in there. And so that's another list called the Kara store.
1: Yeah. So the cost of entry is, the cost of getting into the place is a bag of food.
0: Yes. We say,
1: or a donation.
0: Yeah, or donation. And that's voluntary. We're not stopping you and not letting you in if you don't bring
1: a bag
0: that.
1: Of food.
0: But if you forget the food, because I know some of them are going to have children and their pets, and it's hard to wag a bag of food or a bag of whatever. So, we will take the monetary donations, and that's all we're asking for the entry fee, because it takes a lot of food at the shelter. And so all the money that we bring in goes toward that food if it's not actual food.
1: Usually, like, you see a big truck there full of dog food.
0: Yes,
1: that's very gratifying.
0: Yes, yes.
1: And you like Purina?
0: Purina brand is a good, we want something that we can stay consistent with, that's a little bit higher, higher quality, that keeps their digestive systems on a even track. So we do like Diamond brand, which I think you can get at several stores. Tractor Supply, I think, has Diamond.
1: Diamond brand Purina?
0: Diamond. It's a brand.
1: It is a
0: Diamond.
1: That's a Purina product?
0: No, it's just
1: its own.
0: And then Purina products are fine.
1: And
0: it's the easier one.
1: For puppies and adults. You have to have.
0: Yeah, we can have puppy food. And we can also, it's a little bit harder, but you can have canned dog food. We always need canned dog food. But usually with some of the, because we try to mix
1: Hold
0: it
1: the
0: up.
1: Thought. You know what? We got to go. One. We got another segment. Time is flying. We'll hear this song, and then we'll talk more about dog food on the other side.
3: He loved treating that raccoon. Most of all, he was my best friend, and he's gone.

0: 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Tuesday, a 50% chance of showers and thunderstorms. Mostly sunny, high near 90 degrees, but heat index values could reach as high as 98 degrees. Tuesday night, a 30% chance of showers and thunderstorms before 7 p.m., partly cloudy, low around 69 degrees. And Wednesday, partly sunny, high near 83 degrees.
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0: That's it.
1: I was hoping you'd do that one.
2: I know that. I wasn't going to sign it.
0: Yeah, we won't take ourselves out.
2: We don't want to scare people away. No, we respect our audience. We can't sing in front of them. But anyway, sure, I know that song. Who was singing it, though?
1: I have no idea. I just know that we have about four cuts of it.
2: Okay. Well, it worked out really well. So Denise Cantrell, this is our final segment. It's gone by so fast today. Yeah. But we were talking about foods and yes. dog foods. And so that'll be your entrance fee. If there is such a thing. If you don't have any, then you don't have any. But dogs, cats, kittens, and puppies, food.
0: Yes.
2: They have these big trucks. And when you see a big truck full of dog food, it's like, or food, animal food is like good.
0: Yes.
2: That's what you like to see.
0: Because that's an expense that we try to.
2: That's got
0: to
2: be one of the biggest.
0: Yeah. Yeah.
2: Because they have to eat, some of them twice a day.
0: We feed twice a day.
2: Yeah.
0: And like I say, now we.

0: are enhancing their food with little. We are also, you can bring Jif peanut butter because we
1: why do you like
0: Jif peanut butter? Well, and I can't remember exactly what some of the ingredients and some of the others, but we know that everything, all the ingredients in the Jif is safe, and that keeps us consistent, that we don't have to worry. I mean, I know Jif's a little bit more, just like the dog food, a little bit more expensive for a brand, but it keeps us consistent with the digestive systems of all the dogs that are at the shelter. So makes for everyone to be a little happier.
1: And if your dog doesn't
0: staff and puppies,
1: dog doesn't like pill pockets, just put your finger down in that, scoop it out, stick the pill in there, and put it on their tongue. Off they go. You don't have to, you have to kind of jam it, but you don't have to jam it down the throat.
2: Oh, you know? Man, you got to basically get it on down in there and pet on his nose and his neck, or he'll spit it right out every time. Doesn't matter. Yeah, he knows. When they're smart, when they know, they know.
1: Yes.
2: You can hide it in whatever you think. He's not, he can smell it.
1: He knows. He knows. He's quite the guy. How old is he now?
2: Well, he'll be three the same day that I turned 52, August 16th.
1: So. Okay. That's really nice that you're saying.
2: Big boy.
1: Yeah, 3 years old.
2: And don't ever forget about my sweetheart, loving this sweet, sweetie pie.
1: Golden.
2: Dottie. Yeah, my yellow fox red lab. She's awesome.
1: Oh, yeah. That's
2: those two are thick as thieves. You
1: know, yeah. And how old is she?
2: She'll be seven this year.
1: It's not. That's not.
2: She's a pup still.
1: Yeah, absolutely. Yeah.
2: Beauty queen.
1: but she's not fussy.
2: Oh no,
1: she's not fussy.
2: She's tough. She's the meanest and sweetest dog of all time.
0: And she has runs the house.
2: She wears black eyeliner like J.D. Vance does. I mean, it's like her eyes are just they just show up like somebody just been to the beauty parlor. She's so twinkle-eyed and wonderful.
1: Yeah, sweetheart. They say he does. By the way, I was kidding, but yeah. people say that. He's, during the campaign, ooh, he's got eye makeup on. Well, really, I couldn't tell. But I will say, Cece amazed me. Sunday, we were at the dog park. There were mostly dogs we didn't know. And she was kind of crabbing around on him. Of course, that little male corgi couldn't leave her alone. But she got a little tired of him. But it was really amazing because I'd be hearing this, hear her bark. She doesn't usually do that. So
2: somebody looked at her crossways, and she was letting her know she didn't like it.
1: I don't know. There was a very nice lady there who she said, "Could she have a treat?" I said, "Sure." She had a little bag of treats. Here you go, Cece. So who do you think Cece go to for a long time? I said, "Oh, you just have to tell her no more." And I was like, "No more, Cece. No more, no more." She's like, "Yeah, I don't pay attention to you." But anyway, but can people bring treats too if they want?
0: Yes, I was going to say. Yeah. We give the dogs treats, so we're low on treats as well.
1: So milk bones?
0: It doesn't have to be, like I say, anything that we can use at the shelter if you want to bring as your donation, that's fine. We don't have to limit it to the food. Like I say, peanut butter, we love peanut butter. We love treats for the dogs. Well,
1: like a big box of milk bones, let's say. Yeah, milk bones are good.
0: We can use anything because, like I say, if we don't have it donated, we've got to buy it.
1: And if they are just tuning in, they want it. When is it? It's this Saturday, the 6th. Who can believe it's the dog days of summer already? Like, that went by fast. From 10 a.m. to 3 p.m. at LaFleur's Bluff State Park. And you go down Lakeland, and you see the light.
0: Yes, the light is at the, you go on past the main entrance that says LaFleur's Bluff State Park, which takes you up to the museums and everything. You go to the second light, which is at the Shell Station and the Fire Station, and that's the Maze Lake entrance. The Maze Lake Park, a part of the park. So come in that entrance. We have some little signicades up there saying turn here, and our big event banner will be out there. So turn in there, or you're going to get wound around up into the museum, and I'm going to get a call going, "I can't find the event." I'll have to pull you back down to the second entrance at the light at the Shell Station.
1: So again, there'll be people out in posters and stuff like that. So if you get lost, that's on you.
0: Well,
1: there'll be some help there for you.
0: Lake Terrace is the street name. I think if you Google, if you look it up, there's an exact street. You put it in your GPS, and I think it'll take you right there.
1: It's 3315 Lakeland Terrace.
0: Lakeland Terrace, that's right.
1: 3315 Lakeland Terrace.
0: Yes.
1: That's specifically at the state park is there. Lots of trees, lots of shade.
0: Yes.
1: And all that kind of stuff. I love that, and we mentioned this, that at the end of the parade is going to be the blessing of the animals. That's a really neat thing to do, I think.
0: Yes. We've done that every year, and it's always a popular time because everyone likes to... can't get your animals blessed enough, for sure.
1: Absolutely, and you can get them blessed every year if you want to.
0: Yes.
1: That's an okay thing. I think that's a neat thing to do for your animals. There was a lady who wrote a book years ago called The Hidden Life of Dogs, and her name was Elizabeth Marshall Thomas. I don't know how I remember it, but I just do. And I read an article. I didn't read the book, but I read an article interview of her with like Time or Newsweek, one of those. And they said, do you think dogs have souls? And she said, well, of course they do. What would heaven be like without our dogs?
0: Yeah.
1: Duh. You know, and so... You know, your dog will go to heaven anyway, but just nice to have a little extra blessing.
0: Yes, we all need that, don't we?
1: Yes, we do.
0: Everybody needs to stand there with their dog and get that same blessing.
1: Exactly. We do a twofer. That's a really neat thing. Again, and you'll see adoptable dogs.
0: Yes, some of our care dogs will be there. We've got some of our supporters that are great. We call them our care handlers for our care pups, and they're wonderful. They'll be strolling them around, but we'll probably keep the dogs up in an area under one of the pavilions where it's cool so that people can come up and see all the dogs at one time. So if you're looking around thinking you're going to see the care dogs walking around, we find it's better to keep them all together, and then you come up to the pavilion where they are, and you can see them all at one time. And they're distinguished as care dogs, and most of the time they'll have on a colored lei. We buy the little multicolored Hawaiian little paper material, whatever those little lace are, so that kind of makes them stand out from the others, nice. So we don't have to put a little carrot jacket on them. It'll be too hot.
1: Oh, that's way too hot. So how many of them are there?
0: Probably will be between 7 to 10. Not sure. Like I say, it depends on which ones that are still available the day of the event. But again, you can look on our website and see all of our dogs, and then come to the event and see some of them that'll be out there.
1: I can see people could get into, shall we say, spats about like, oh, I want that dog. No, I saw him first or her first. Some of that. No, people won't do that. But, you know, if you see a dog that you like and that likes you, then you ought to act.
0: Yeah.
1: You know, and
0: get those applications. Like I say, they're online.
1: You don't fill it out there.
0: Our process to fill that application, it goes to the adoption committee so that we're all on the same page of that life's going to be for that dog.
1: What do you ask on that application? Do you ask, do you have other animals in your house? Things
0: yes,
1: like that?
0: They ask maybe a pet history to make sure that there's not something that's, you know, why are you consistently getting more dogs?
1: Why did you have 10 dogs in 3 years?
0: And then are there other dogs? The age of the children's important because, you know, you don't want some little small children that are going to interact in a way that maybe it's not good for the different dogs, and some of our dogs may not like children, so we try to match it up as best we can. We want to know where that dog's staying. It's not going to be outside on a chain or outside with nothing, you know.
1: That's the coolest thing.
0: Fenced in yards.
1: Well, you said,
0: sure.
1: You know, you're the poster boy is Dingo, and Dingo he was chained.
0: Mm-hmm.
1: That's an awful thing, but you know, he's you know, he doesn't think about that. You know, dogs, though, you know, they pretty much go forward, which is a good thing.
0: Yes,
1: but,
0: yes.
1: You know, yeah, people should, yeah, know about that sort of thing. Do you require a fence yard?
0: Yes. We really want you to have fence yards. That way that's not always 100% secure, but it definitely helps. Because if you let them out and don't watch them, which some
1: people do.
0: Mm-mm. They're going to run.
1: Yes.
0: Or they're going to, you know, especially in the beginning. You know, we have to tell everyone, and you've probably seen on Facebook, a dog that comes into a new home needs to, acclimate to the home,
1: sure.
0: Decompress, whatever. And that's not a 24-hour or 48-hour process. You know, you have to give them time to, they've been in a shelter. They've been on a schedule of coming in and out and with, you know, hundreds of other dogs around them. So they've got to kind of acclimate to the home good life now.
1: Well, you know,
0: a better life.
1: I will say that, you know, having a shelter dog now, she I think it's good. It's good for their socialization. You know, she doesn't care if it's a big dog or a small dog to play with. It doesn't make any difference to her, you know. And she's friendly with all of them. All right, so once again, Dog Days of Summer, Saturday, June 6th, 10 a.m. to 3 p.m. at LaFleur's Bluff State Park. Go to it, support it, have a really good time. Denise, thanks an awful lot for coming in.
0: Thank you so much for having me.
1: Good luck. I hope you raise a lot of money and get a lot of food.
0: Me too. Thank you. Come on out.
1: Yeah, really. All right, everybody. See you Friday.

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6: Fox News, I'm CJ Pop with the Golden State primary underway. President Trump on Truth Social calling on Californians to vote for Republican Steve Hilton for governor, saying we will make California great again. The top two vote getters move on to the November election. Fox's Matt Finn has more on the L.A. mayor's race.
7: Some key issues, the open air drug use across town, homeless encampments, and the historic fires that happened under Karen Bass's watch.
6: Incumbent Democrat Karen Bass trying to retain her seat against fellow Democratic City Councilmember Nithya Raman, an outsider Republican and former reality TV star Spencer Pratt. And President Donald Trump turns to the Federal Housing Finance Director Bill Pulte to become the acting Director of National Intelligence, replacing Tulsi Gabbard, who stepped down last month after revealing her husband's cancer diagnosis. 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
9: 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A former teacher from Corinth was sentenced to 5 years in prison 2 weeks ago for using AI to create explicit videos of students. 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
9: According to Lieutenant Governor Delbert Hoseman, Mississippi will end the fiscal year $184 million over budget. The current fiscal year ends June 30th.
4: It is. We'll break even this month, it looks like, just right down almost to the dollar. And then we should finish the year somewhere between $180 and $200 million above what we budgeted. 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And we've been downsizing state government. The number of employees is down. And so we're working within our means so that we'll have funds left over. And that, of course, goes directly into continuing to cut income tax every year.
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0: Good morning, everyone, and welcome to Midday Super Talk Mississippi. I'm your host, Gerard Gibbert, along with Rhino in the Element Wealth Studio, guiding you through the middle of your day with facts, fodder, and fine music. What's up there, Rhino?
1: Howdy, howdy.
0: We're all buckled up, ready to go. It's primary day across America and certainly in many states. And even out there in Los Angeles, they got a hotly contested mayoral race. I'm actually feeling like old Spencer Pratt has a chance. You see, any number two, I think, in the polls, just compared to the Democrat candidates. I think that's the last I saw. He got a chance. Man, what a breath of fresh air that would be for Angelinos. Because Karen Bass, let's just be honest, she's incompetent. She's terrible. Terrible. And heck, isn't it true that at one point she was in the discussion for president, I think, Karen Bass? And, of course, that kind of died down. But should be something with the elections today. This is the one that really caught my attention, is the California governor's race. And here's why. We've talked multiple times on this program about the enormous sums of money being invested in political races. There's no question about it. But Tom Steyer, you seen this, Rhino? $213 million of his own dough. That's what he's spending on his candidacy for governor in the golden state of California. He, of course, this is nothing. He's a billionaire, and he's very liberal. How does Bernie Sanders reconcile that? You got a liberal billionaire who pretty much aligns with Bernie Sanders' policy positions and principles. And we got a new one that he just talked about yesterday. Sanders released a new piece of legislation. But this guy's a billionaire. I thought he said we should not have any billionaires. How does that work? The last time a candidate, I know you're thinking about that.
1: Well, no, I mean, it's real easy. You can only be a billionaire if you donate large swaths of money to their little militant activist groups.
0: Okay, I got you.
1: It's the only way those losers actually survive. They don't do anything productive. They have no actionable skill set. They're literally worthless wastes of oxygen. And the only way they make a living is making everybody else's lives a living hell.
0: Man, ain't that the truth. So, the last time, well, this has set a record. I said 213. It's now up to $216 million. Who's counting at that point? $216 million to run for governor in California. And in second place, with respect to money spent, I had forgotten about this, 2009-10 cycle, Meg Whitman. She, the former CEO of Hewlett-Packard, she dropped $144 million. Now, Steyer's run for president, and he's invested a significant amount of his own money funding his political aspirations, but he hadn't been elected yet. Kind of makes you wonder that maybe you need something other than just money to win. But I don't know. What do people think about this? This massive amount of dough being spent on these political races to the point where if you're not significantly wealthy, you just about can't run. Certainly in a state like that where you can't outpace, you can't hope to have similar funding as somebody like a Tom Steyer. Now, as we said, there's a lot more to it than just money. But, man, he is absolutely dominating in terms of money being spent on a political race. It's just mind-boggling. And we're just in the primaries. We hadn't gotten to the general. spending a small fortune is Tom Steyer. But we shall see. The nation will be watching with angst and anxiety, I would say, what happens there. Talking about Bernie Sanders earlier, oh, geez. Ever the socialist is the octogenarian, the senator from Vermont. What does he say, Rhino?
1: Give me all your money.
0: He ain't kidding. He says that artificial intelligence is a public resource and that Americans should own half of it. He has a bill which he has introduced.
1: The only way that works is if you completely nuke copyright, trademark, all that.
0: Yeah.
1: If you do that, then, yeah, it might as well be a public resource.
0: Yeah, I guess you could call it that, but it's a service is what it is.
1: At that point, it's just who can provide the better service.
0: Exactly. You mean free market competition there so that the consumers choose? What a novel idea. That's worked pretty good for a couple hundred years. So he's introducing the American Artificial Intelligence Sovereign Wealth Fund Act. And this measure would give the public a direct ownership in the largest artificial intelligence companies in the country. It would create a sovereign wealth fund through a one-time 50% tax on the profits of the various AI companies, OpenAI, Anthropic, XAI, etc., but paid

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1: Winning on steroids. Nothing meets the standards of socialism and central planning more than this concept. The government... 50%. You guys just got to cough up 50% and give it to essentially the government. And then the government, he's at least proposing somehow conveying that. But you're not going to get stock certificates in the mail. He's going to confiscate their wealth, their earnings. It's what he wants to do. And have a seat.
2: We'll have a whole hierarchy and infrastructure of little worthless wastes of oxygen sucking up tax dollars, doing absolutely nothing. But that's the Democrat way. And that's the liberal way. Continue to grow government and just make it into a jobs program for people who have no other skill set except to sit on their butt and twiddle their thumbs all day.
1: So true. That's absolutely so true. And the other thing that bothers me, of course, is that you know he wants a seat at the table in the boardroom. Imagine Bernie Sanders making business decisions. Forget the technology decisions. The business decisions. Sure, these are AI companies, and you have to be cognizant of that when you're making business decisions. But there are a ton of business decisions. Anybody that has any stock holdings knows that whenever you get proxy votes, you look at the issues you're voting on. They're not questions about what do we do about this technology and that technology. That's not part of the governance function. Certainly is up for discussion in a board setting. Absolutely. But Bernie Sanders being involved in those decisions, can you say disaster? Really scary. Man, of course, I don't think this legislation's going anywhere. It's just consistent with his ideology that government should be in control of the private sector. Actually, everything in our life. That's the idea. And in this case, he literally wants government to control these companies. So we went from...
2: Why do you need two-plaid toilet paper, comrade?
1: That's right.
2: Are you a capitalist?
1: Oh, gosh. We're going to take a break right now from the Element Wealth Studios. Casey Dixon, Director of Marketing and Public Relations with Mississippi Blood Services. At 10:35, it's Representative Steve Lott at 12:05. 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

0: Speaking of education, that's something we dig into a lot on this program. And there is a recent report, you probably saw it, Rhino, concerning the Crescent City of New Orleans. And the city, honestly, was plagued with failing schools inside the city limits. Orleans Parish, of course, is where New Orleans is located, but inside the city limits of New Orleans, which is all but an island, right, Rhino, when you look at the way water surrounds it, the Mississippi River, the lake. It's almost a peninsula, so to speak, kind of a circular, a crescent-shaped peninsula, that formed by, of course, the river itself as it winds through the Crescent City. But I guess I didn't realize this. I knew that they were an early adopter of charter schools in Louisiana, and in particular in New Orleans. I did not know that after Hurricane Katrina, which devastated the schools in New Orleans and a lot of other stuff too, but they completely reconstituted the school system, the public school system in New Orleans, as all charter schools. First in the nation, maybe the only in the nation, all charter school district. So here are the results. For those, by the way, Rhino, who say that this doesn't work, that it produces poor results, 99th percentile nationally in reading growth, 98th in math growth, the only state in America beating pre-pandemic levels in both subjects. Oh, but this doesn't work. So what's happening here, these are public charter schools. This is public money that, you know, it's like the devil. Oh, my gosh, the public money, whatever the hell that is going to the charter schools. So the charter school, all charter school district is performing better than it did pre-pandemic. And there are countless reports, you and I have talked about them before, about how public education in this country has declined rather sharply post-pandemic. Because the stupid labor unions, the teachers' unions, sent them all home and wouldn't let them come back. And they're relegated to an education via a computer screen. That works for some kids. We're all wired different. But for the most part, you need some human interaction. Can you augment it with technology? 100%. I totally believe that. But you know what was happening. They were indoctrinating them and propagandizing them with a bunch of garbage. And that's what woke up parents and families in this country. It's what got Glenn Youngkin elected in Virginia. And there were numerous other changes in elected office as well, as a result of parents, families recognizing the garbage that was being peddled and thrusted down their children's throats at home during the pandemic. But New Orleans, after Katrina, they just decided, let's rebuild this thing. Let's start over. All charter schools. So here's what you're essentially doing. It's the government paying private operators to educate the public. Don't we pay private companies to provide services to government, the people, all day long? How is this different? It's not. It's absolutely not. So you can't say, well, they're competing with all the public schools. There ain't no more, because we figured out this is a better model in the city of New Orleans. It's just something to at least think about. But that's why I think it's important that families are empowered with these decisions. It's worked out pretty well in New Orleans. Now, it may not work in every school district in America or in Mississippi. Nobody's suggesting that. But I think the idea of loosening the restrictions concerning where a charter school can locate is good policy. And let the market and the people figure that out, not government, not Bernie Sanders, who wants to control the AI technology industry. It's what he wants. I just found this fascinating and had to share that. This is a relatively recent news. It's pretty cool. The Trump administration also has lowered tariffs to boost investment in the industrial economy, and that starts with tariffs on farm and construction equipment from 25% to 15%. Concerns about how tariffs are affecting, and that's a big thing here in Mississippi, so kudos to the White House for recognizing that this is still an issue. Harvesters, forklifts are listed as two of the equipment items where farmers and industries that use forklifts will certainly recognize the reduction, and hopefully that will cause prices to fall so that they can make more investments and expand and grow. You may have seen that here in Mississippi, a court has ruled that a company who seeks to provide power behind the grid to data centers has ruled that they can do this without PSC oversight. So it's just a private contract between the power provider and the consumer of that power. And this will, of course, enable and I think attract others who seek to provide power behind the grid. And it's also fair to say, Rhino, that most of these data centers would also likely have some sort of connectivity to the grid so that they would have both for resiliency and not just rely on one or the other. Just like if your primary power is the grid, is the public utility, then you would have backup generators is the typical approach to that. But this kind of flips that. Your primary power would be localized behind the grid, and your backup power would be the grid. So this is interesting. Prado AI, this is the same organization that built the Topgolf facility in Ridgeland and also operates a hotel not far from our position here in central Mississippi. So this is a big step for Gabriel Prado and his company. They plan to jump into the fray to compete in this data center explosion and provide power. And look, power is the new currency in economic development. There's absolutely no doubt about that. And Mississippi's well positioned in that regard because we have abundant natural gas that has become the most common way and the most common fuel, at least in this part of the country, to generate electricity. We're blessed with a bunch of it. That is one commodity of petroleum product that this country produces way more than it consumes. And we still got a bunch more under our feet, including right here in the state of Mississippi. And I caught an article recently that was really fascinating about our use of power, and in particular, our use of oil, and it turns out we may not need as much as we thought just because they're tracking what is a declining demand, they being industry analysts. Higher gas prices driven by the war, not so much here in this country, but you've seen this, Rhino, electric vehicles in other countries where gas is scarce and outrageously expensive. Again, not here in this country. It hasn't really become as prominent as a replacement to the traditional combustion engine-powered vehicle. But in Europe and Asia, where the situation with the gas there is totally different than it is here, is outrageously expensive and also in short supply, more and more in those countries are converting to EVs. The other thing that where the EVs maybe make more sense, they don't drive as far, right? They got shorter distances. It's a much more concentrated population in some of those European countries, it's like people from all directions, right, from border to border.
1: Yeah, European considers themselves world travelers if they travel the same distance a Mississippian would to go see a Braves game.
0: That's exactly right. We're coming right back with Casey Dixon, Director of Marketing and Public Relations at Mississippi Blood Services.
2: 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Tuesday, a 50% chance of showers and thunderstorms. Mostly sunny, high near 90 degrees, but heat index values could reach as high as 98 degrees. Tuesday night, a 30% chance of showers and thunderstorms before 7 p.m., partly cloudy, low around 69 degrees. And Wednesday, partly sunny, high near 83 degrees.
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1: I'm Kelly Bennett for Super Talk Mississippi News, brought to you by Mama Justice. If you've been injured and need legal representation, call Mama Justice for a free consultation at 662-883-6262. A former teacher from Corinth was sentenced to 5 years in prison 2 weeks ago for using AI to create explicit videos of students. That's just one in a string of child sexual misconduct cases involving educators in Mississippi. In response, Senator Michael McClendon is planning to introduce the School Predator Accountability Act in the next legislative session. The proposed package would authorize courts to order chemical castration for offenders convicted of committing sexual crimes against minors while serving as educators. It would also create a specialized task force to investigate school-related child exploitation.
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0: Welcome back, everyone. It's Middays from the Element Well Studio. We're pleased to welcome now Casey Dixon. She's the Director of Marketing and Public Relations for Mississippi Blood Services. Casey, thanks for coming in.
1: Absolutely. Thank you for having me.
0: All right, give us the update from Mississippi Blood Services. Where do we stand with respect to the inventory of blood and the needs we have there?
1: Well, you know, we've talked about it all season long, starting in January, that the decline is still prevalent. It is still there, and now that we're going into the summer months, it's increasing. So people are starting to travel, people are trying to get out and move around and enjoy the holidays, as they should, but this still needs to be a priority, and those individuals that are eligible to donate.
0: All right, so tell the folks how they can donate.
1: So you can donate a couple of different options. So we have a location in Flowood, right off of Lakeland.
0: That's the headquarters,
1: that's right. Then we've got a spot in Oxford as well as in Cleveland. But we have mobile community buses that go out into the various towns across the state. So they can find those particular ones on our website at msblood.com and just put their zip code in to locate a drive near them.
0: Okay, so... And people see this all the time, and they're maybe a little hesitant, a little reluctant, not exactly sure what the process entails. Can you describe that to them?
1: Well, I mean, you think about it. There's, what, 4 or 5 million people across the United States. Only 3% average, 3% donate.
0: Really?
1: Out of that entire amount. So, I mean, if we have the ability to increase a frequency of a donor to do more than one donation a year, that would drastically improve the impact of the inventory. I mean, individuals are hesitant to donate. The biggest one is their fear of sticks, you know, being stuck to get the blood coming out. It's the biggest fear. And it's... We all have to have shots on a regular basis for some individuals, but the impact of being able to donate that blood, whether it is a whole blood product or a platelet product, the impact to someone else, how that can save someone else's life, is more rewarding than the fear of a stick, in my opinion. That's me personally.
0: Yeah.
1: But I mean, that one little element. And if they are scared to donate for that particular reason, or there's other reasons, they have the ability to still make an impact by hosting a blood drive.
0: Okay.
1: So there's various ways they can still be involved and stay and help the patients in Mississippi.
0: Gotcha. All right, so again, describe the process. If somebody's a little hesitant, a little concerned about it, I've personally done it as well a few times, so tell them how it works.
1: So all they have to do is they can either walk into any of those locations, they can call us for an appointment, they'll do a small little health screening, check their iron, check their weight, check their blood pressure to make sure they're all in line with what FDA requires us to do for blood donations. And they sit on one of the beds, and the donation begins.
0: And about how long does it take?
1: Depending on what product you're doing, if you're doing a whole blood donation, it could be once you get on the bed, as a small amount of time, as 15, 20 minutes. If you're doing a platelet donation, it could be about an hour and a half, because that's a longer procedure. But anywhere from that range, it all kind of depends on the individual. As long as they come in hydrated and have had a healthy meal, that makes that process of the donation move a lot faster.
0: And then they get some snacks on the way out, right?
1: Of course, we have our snacks. And, of course, you know, we're trying to figure out what the poll is as far as what's the best one to go for.
0: Okay.
1: You've donated. What
0: Nutter Butters.
1: There it is. That's
0: Didn't even have to think about it.
1: Didn't even have to think about it. That's the biggest one that we've got, that and the chips. So.
0: And sometimes the food trucks have been set up outside as well.
1: They have. They certainly have. So we've got a couple of activities that are coming up. World Sickle Cell Day is coming up in June. So we're going to have an activity at the Blood Center on Lakeland Drive. So we'll have some opportunities for that. And then, of course, we're also going to be celebrating the 250th birthday. So there'll be some more activities for that. But in the meantime, you know, we're offering the opportunity to help decrease that blood shortage with we're targeting the blood shortage and saving our summer. So we're trying to get that promotion moving off this week with $10 Target gift cards to the donors that come into the center.
0: So Secretary of State Michael Watson just sent me a text. He said, I'm a Nutter Butter fan. He said, Nutter Butter fan here.
1: There you go.
0: Appreciate
1: come
0: that, Mr. Secretary. Yeah, and the folks are so professional and so courteous and take good care of you. And then sometimes you might even get a T-shirt or a Huggy or something on the way out.
1: That's
0: too, right?
1: Correct. That's right. And this week we're doing the $10 gift cards to Target.
0: Okay, yep. There you go. Mm-hmm. Super cool.
1: Yeah.
0: All right, so where else do you have locations, fixed locations?
1: In Cleveland state? And in Oxford.
0: Okay.
1: Mm-hmm.
0: And then you've got, of course, the mobile
1: throughout the state
0: vehicle,
1: yes.
0: Mm-hmm. That moves around the state.
1: That's correct. We could go from anywhere from 4 to 7, maybe 8 drives a day. It just kind of depends on the day and the staffing that we have available. But we do try to get them out in the community as far out as we can, because we know it's hard sometimes for the donors to come to our central locations.
0: Yeah.
1: So we want to be able to go to them.
0: And I know that I ask you this every time, but I think it's good to just kind of repeat that for the audience. And that's, what types do you need? And typically it's all types.
1: All
0: right?
1: types right yeah. now. All types. O's, B's, and A's. Definitely, for sure. If you are one of those types or don't know if you're one of those types, we can still help you figure that out and make sure you know what gift would be most beneficial for you to give.
0: You know, anytime we talk to you guys, I always have to bring up what the late, great mm-hmm. J.T. Williamson always said when he was going through his medical issues, that you just don't know until you're on the other side of the bag. I mean,
1: That's
0: he
1: correct.
0: Just described it so perfectly. And he appreciated so much what Mississippi Blood Services does. It was certainly critical to his mm-hmm. treatment. And he was always good about coming on when we would be hosting the show with you guys, and he would talk about that.
1: Mm-hmm.
0: And I think it was just very impactful. I will never forget that. That's just a beautiful way to describe it.
1: To be on the other side.
0: Yeah.
1: Well, as a example as well, my husband was a recipient. He went through a cancer treatment, and we did blood drives for him during his cancer treatments too.
0: Sure.
1: So it's definitely impactful to have it be received, being on that other side of the bag and understanding the commitment that someone, you don't even know who they are,
0: right,
1: just took 30 minutes out of their day to save your life.
0: Yeah, no doubt about it. And so who do you supply? Who does Mississippi Blood Services supply?
1: So the blood that we collect goes across the state. Our primary focus is to the patients in Mississippi first. So we have about 50-plus hospitals that we supply products to. Now, as you know, Mississippi is one of the most hospitable places around. So if we need to step in and help another city or state outside that's going through some traumatic incident like New Orleans did, the California fires, those are examples. We actually help support those when needed. But our primary concern is for the patients in the state of Mississippi. Our
0: okay.
1: products primarily stay here.
0: Okay. And how long you guys been doing this, by the way?
1: This year will be 47 years.
0: 47 years
1: 47
0: serving
1: years.
0: The great state of Mississippi.
1: That's correct. Mm-hmm.
0: And how long have you been in the headquarters you're in now in Flowood?
1: I can't recall, but I believe it's probably close to 10 years.
0: 10 years. That kind of seems
1: mm-hmm.
0: right.
1: Mm-hmm.
0: Yeah. Well, it's awesome, and we've been out there many times, as you know, and many people will stop by because they hear us talking about it, and hopefully that is the situation
1: today. I hope
0: today,
1: so. Yes,
0: right?
1: I really do. The benefit
0: yeah.
1: of coming out here and talking definitely drives in an audience that we desperately need.
0: And the hours of operation?
1: They've actually extended the hours. So we're doing collections Monday through Friday from 8:30 to 5, and then on Saturdays we're extending it till 4:30.
0: I got you. Awesome. On the C-Spire text line, have donated 8 gallons. I donate to Vitalant, just who I have always donated to. I'm not sure who that is, but they just wanted us to know that.
1: Okay.
0: Said, just when I was working, that's who our company used for blood drives. Okay,
1: yep,
0: sure.
1: Absolutely.
0: But companies can contact you guys,
1: that's
0: right?
1: Correct.
0: About bringing
1: they can.
0: We did it when I was in business.
1: That's
0: about
1: right.
0: Bringing the mobile van out,
1: mm-hmm.
0: and folks can, very convenient, just step outside and go into the van and lay down, sit down,
1: absolutely.
0: Lay down, get tested, boom, done.
1: Sometimes if the business is big enough, we can actually come inside
0: and
1: make it more convenient. So they just like a conference room.
0: Okay.
1: We can set up in a conference room. So the individual that texts in,
0: yeah.
1: I'd love for him to give us a call, and
0: yeah.
1: maybe we can come to him.
0: Yeah. So who would they contact about that?
1: They can contact me. I believe my contact information's on there, kdixon@msblood.com.
0: Okay.
1: Mm-hmm.
0: And find out how to get all that set up.
1: You got it.
0: And make it happen.
1: That's right. We'll make it happen.
0: Well, that's awesome. So I know that you guys do great work, and there are a lot of people that all of a sudden have this need and didn't even anticipate it.
1: They
0: didn't.
1: That's
0: usually what happens.
1: That's right.
0: Why we got to keep the inventory up.
1: And as soon as you're going into the summer, that inventory is just going to slowly keep going down because everybody's traveling. But because of that and all the accidents that are going to take place as summer occurs, we've got to keep that inventory available for them.
0: Makes sense. Casey Dixon, Director of Marketing and Public Relations for the Mississippi Blood Services, has been our guest. Appreciate it, Casey. Thanks for coming in.
1: Absolutely. Thank you.
0: We're coming right back, folks, in the Element Wealth Studio.

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7: I'm Caleb Saylors with the SuperTalk AgriNews Network, and here is your morning Ag Report. Mississippi Ag Commissioner Andy Gibson has signed an administrative order that shields local producers from a California law that crosses state lines. California lawmakers passed legislation that imposes greenhouse gas emission reporting requirements and related climate disclosure obligations on companies that conduct business beyond the borders of the Sunshine State. Gibson warns that these regulations apply to businesses headquartered in Mississippi. But his administrative order will counter those requirements on behalf of local producers and companies. As part of his order, the Ag Commissioner said Mississippi will continue to prioritize trade relationships and markets that respect state sovereignty and the principles of free enterprise. That is your morning Ag Report. With the SuperTalk AgriNews Network, I'm Caleb Saylors.
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0: All right, where the Super Regionals are all set for the two Mississippi teams participating, continuing to participate in postseason D1 baseball play. It's Mississippi State over in Athens at Georgia. And Ole Miss will be traveling to our neighbor to the east, Auburn, on the plane.
1: Should have played head east.
0: Yeah, that's right.

0: I caught some of that game last night. Auburn just too much for Milwaukee, but
1: eventually, yeah.
0: Yeah. Hats off to Milwaukee. Man, I thought they played a good game and hung in there pretty well. But Auburn's bats came alive. Certainly in one inning they exploded for several runs. So that's all coming up this weekend. Super regionals. And we'll see who prevails and heads up to Omaha. 16 teams participating in the super regionals. 8 of those will advance to Omaha and participate in the College World Series. Should be a lot of fun. So still stuff for Mississippi State and Ole Miss fans to stay plugged into. College baseball, here we are in the merry old month of June. You know, the old race lady, as we call her here, former MSNBC host Joy Reid. She, of course, the one-time host of Morning Joy, except she was anything but Joy. She's not happy with former Ole Miss quarterback and current New York Giants quarterback Jackson Dart because he introduced President Trump on stage not too long ago. She first called Jackson Dart an idiot for using the word pleasure to describe meeting Trump. Oh, my gosh. And she says she's an idiot, and she's criticizing him for his use of the English language there. Okay, get over it there, race lady. Just incredible. She said she's always been a Giants fan, but now can't root for the team since Jackson Dart introduced President Trump. Zero chance she could answer any questions about the New York Giants. I guarantee you, this notion of this remark she made, I've always been a Giants fan until now. I'm calling horse hockey on that. I'm raising the BS flag on that one. Gosh, this is just further illustration and another example of these people that are eaten up with the old Trump derangement syndrome. That's all this is. Come on. Picking on an athlete because he introduced the president? Jeez.
1: But Orange Man bad.
0: That's what they think. It just...
1: That's why it's ironic she called anybody an idiot.
0: Well, that's true. But you know what this was about, 100%. Attention. And we just gave her some. I get it. But that's all this is about.
1: She has a small crying child riding in circles on a tricycle in her head. That's all she got going on between her ears.
0: Do you remember so clearly? Because every day on her show, all she'd do was speak of race grievances. It just seemed that's why we call her the race lady, by the way. She was absolutely eaten up with it, consumed with it, obsessed with it, mired in it. And one day I got curious. I remember I had you look it up and said, you know, how could you say that this country is so racist when you, as a black female, are hosting a nationwide program on a network? It's a nationwide network. We could certainly debate how prominent it is. I think you and I figured out we probably have more people tuned into this show and she did on hers, even though it was broadcast across the nation. But you remember I had you look up her salary, her compensation. And I think I guessed before you look it up, it was north of $1 million. As I recall, you researched it real quick and came back, said it's $1.5 million is what I recall. So...
1: And by the time she was forced out for being completely worthless at her job, it was $3 million a year.
0: Of course. So let me get this straight. She's black female. She went to Harvard, right? She lands a gig on a national news network. She hosts a show and makes $3 million a year for it. But this country's racist. What am I missing here? It's unbelievable. It's just unbelievable. Oh, man. Well, She's mad at Jackson Dart because he introduced the president. We are going to take a break right now. We're coming right back in the Element Wealth studio at 12:05. Again, it's Representative Steve Lott. He'll give us an update on the oil and gas industry and where he sees all this going. He's got a bunch of experience in that business. Coming right back.

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2: News. I'm Chris Foster. Six states hold primaries today. In California, Republican Steve Hilton's fighting to be one of the top two candidates in the governor's race that advanced to the general election.
3: We've got the chance to seriously change California, to get us off the track of this insane policy agenda we've had now for 16 years of the Democrats running everything.
2: Hilton on Fox Business. Israel and Hezbollah militants in Lebanon launched new strikes hours after President Trump announced an agreement to de-escalate attacks.
4: A father and his two children are said to be among the dead after an Israeli drone hit a car in Lebanon's south. President Donald Trump said he had spoken to both sides and they agreed that all shooting will stop.
2: Fox's Jonathan Savage. The president names federal housing finance official Bill Pulte as acting director of national intelligence as well. America's listening to Fox News.
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7: I'm Kelly Bennett for Super Talk Mississippi News. Mike Leach, the eccentric and revolutionary offensive savant whose team set dozens of scoring and passing records over his 21-year head coaching career, is among the nominees for the 2027 College Football Hall of Fame class. The National Football Foundation released the ballot Monday for the class that will be announced in January. It includes 80 players and 9 coaches from the Football Bowl subdivision and 99 players and 39 coaches from lower levels. Leach, who died in 2022 at the age of 61, became eligible for induction under adjusted criteria for coaches to be considered. For a look at the rest of the nominees, log on to supertalk.fm.

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Taste the truth.

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1: Several vehicles and emergency response equipment were stolen from the Northwest Covington Volunteer Fire Department sometime between Sunday night and Monday morning. The Sheriff's Department is still looking for suspects. According to Dark Horse Press, the stolen

0: 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It also has Northwest Fire Department logo on the side. 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
4: Winter is here again. Welcome back, everyone. Hour two of Middays live from the Element Well Studio. We thank you so much for joining us. Just looking here at the Super Regionals. Rhino, the state of Alabama, three, Troy, Alabama, and Auburn, three super regionals. That's pretty incredible. Three, almost half of them are in one state. That is unbelievable.
7: I think there's also three teams with Trojans for a mascot.
4: I believe you're right. USC,
7: Troy. Southern Cal.
4: Yeah.
7: There's one other one.
4: I think you're right.
7: I don't remember if they made it through or not, though.
4: Yeah, who is it? There is. I think you're right. There is one more. What's Cal Poly? They're not Trojans, are they? I don't think so. I've never seen them in a super regional. That's kind of interesting.
7: Cal Poly's the Mustangs.
4: Okay. What's St. John's? They're playing at Alabama. It's incredible. They came out of that bracket with Florida and Coastal Carolina in it, St. John's. They're not Trojans, are they?
7: They're the Red Storm.
4: That's right. Yep. Normally, you see them in basketball. It's kind of what they're known for. So this is interesting. Little Rock at Troy. Little Rock, of course, won the Hattiesburg Regional. And Troy came out with Florida and Miami in there. Fascinating. North Carolina playing at Southern Cal, USC. Ole Miss, of course, at Auburn. Mississippi State at Georgia, Texas, Oregon. Wow. Going to be something. No doubt about it. Just a little rundown of the super regionals. Oil prices are kind of steady right now. There's some chatter about the Strait of Hormuz reopening. Little Rock Trojans? Yeah, everybody's telling us it's Little Rock. Yeah, so I don't know that I've ever really paid much attention to Little Rock in sports, but there they are. It's kind of amazing that they come out of that state with Arkansas having a perennial powerhouse baseball program.
6: the Razorbacks, of course, and they did not. Little Rock at Troy. Appreciate that. So
7: that's an all-Trojan Trojan Super Regional.
6: Go Trojans! You can't miss, can't be wrong. Really cool. Thanks for folks telling us.
7: Yeah, there's a certain prophylactic manufacturer that should have a rep in that town this weekend.
6: Oh, my God.
7: Could get some serious headway in the market share.
6: Yeah, there you go. It's awesome. Oh, man. So, yeah, Southern Cal, of course, that's typically whom you associate with the Trojans. And I'll have to admit that their little pregame routine with the Trojan on the white stallion, that's pretty cool. Comes out with a sword. I like that. I like their band uniforms, too, with the helmet of the era. A great video, of course, a CD, back when you bought music on CDs, concerts. I remember that in the 90s. Fleetwood Mac played. And their concert was called The Dance. I think it may have been on the USC campus, but the Trojan band was there. And I can't remember which song. Tusk. That was the song. They were performing the song Tusk. And here comes the USC Trojan band. In particular, the horn section came out and really did it up. That's pretty cool. You know, that was a lot of fun for them to be part of that. The Dance. What a great recording that is. I'm going to call it that because now you can go watch it on YouTube or Netflix or all the other streaming services. Back then you had to buy it on CD, and I had it. And it was done, one of the first that was done in all HD video and audio. Really well done, of course. And that's when they were still all alive and kicking. And Christine McVie, what a magnificent performance. And the great Mick Fleetwood on the drums. Stevie Nicks, Lindsey Buckingham, all good stuff. Yeah. So, let's see, St. John's was one of the first to cave to the Indians' feather, not dot. They used to be the Red Men. I think I do remember that, yeah.
7: Was it Johnny Thunderbird?
6: Yeah, that's right. Appreciate that. That was on the C Spire text line. Yeah, I think we got all the Trojans, USC, Troy, and Little Rock, just to reiterate. Appreciate that, folks. We could remember two of them. But we didn't know about Little Rock. But now we know, and as Rhino has pointed out, it's an all-Trojans mascot, super regional. That's going to be something. And that's at Troy, correct? It's where they're going. That ought to be something. So three in the state of Alabama. I don't know that that's ever occurred before. Maybe at some point in history, in California, I'm thinking, you had super regionals because you got so many schools, and there was a time when California was, across the state, was really strong. I mean, they still are, but not with respect to appearing in postseason play this year. A lot to look forward to there. Should be fun. By the way, Ben from Madison, he shared a thought. He said, a lot of inconsistencies with the Dart situation. Same folks supporting Dart hated when LeBron said or did some political things, and the people who told LeBron to stick to dribbling, in quotes, are applauding Dart for his actions. I just want folks to be consistent. I guess that is too much to ask for, though. I hear you, Ben, and I don't see where it's a big deal if they express their political beliefs one way or another. And certainly don't have a problem. I may not agree with LeBron, but I don't have a problem with it. I believe that's between him and his employer.
7: And well, two nuances. One, Jackson Dart was invited to introduce a politician people don't agree with.
6: Yeah.
7: It's a little inconsistent to compare that to interjecting one's ignorant opinion into every press conference. Add an extra layer to that, LeBron's barely literate. So his opinions on deep political matters is useless.
6: All true. I would just simply say, if I were in charge, I would probably consider something in the contract that would somewhat limit that. Because you're an employee, and you're a celebrity employee. So there could be some, you know, it's common to have what are called moral turpitude clauses, provisions in contracts with public figures like that, because they can embarrass and bring dishonor, and that could harm the business, because that individual or individuals are the business. That's the product. So I think that's the approach to handle those situations. But I hear you. The distinction is different, whereas LeBron opined, seemed like every time he got the

0: 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We're here for you.
1: Agree with you on that. We mix politics with business, in my view, too much. And it should kind of be in the background, not in the foreground. That should not be how you're branded. But some of these people seeking the attention certainly do that. Here at home, Mississippi Senator Mike McClendon, he has announced he's drafting a bill. He's from DeSoto County, to legalize chemical castration for educators convicted of sex crimes against children. The School Predator Accountability Act would create a special registry for these offenders, allow for chemical castration, of course, notify parents when any of these predators are in the classroom or in the schools or around them. So this is interesting. This Educator Chemical Castration Eligibility Act, which would authorize courts to order chemical castration for offenders convicted of committing sexual crimes against minors while serving as educators, is included in this package. I think it's two separate bills. As Rhino's bumping us out here with that very tune from The Dance, Fleetwood Mac, The Dance, a live performance at USC. And that is the USC band performing there. You can hear the horn section, the song Tusk. Well, that's Lindsey Buckingham yelling there. Thank you for that, Rhino. Really good.

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0: Welcome back, everyone. It's Middays from the Element Wealth Studio on the C Spire text line. When did we go from celebrities selling products to thinking their opinion really mattered to the rest of the world? I think they think that. I'm not sure the rest of the world is buying it, but I would agree they tend to think that they're all relevant because they've achieved this celebrity status. And I think they're sadly mistaken. Most people really don't care about their political opinions, but they share them and offer them because they have a pulpit. They have a mouthpiece because of their celebrity status, and they utilize it for that purpose.
1: Well, that and the entirety of leftist politics in the current year, 2026, relies on consensus because the policies themselves are a house of cards and fall at the first push.
0: That's very true.
1: So without consensus, it all comes tumbling down. With consensus, they can at least paper over the cracks and make it look like, no, see, everybody believes the same way we believe. We think dudes in dresses should totally dominate women's sports.
0: That's so crazy, but you're right. The Trump administration perhaps has been the most engaged and active in rooting out waste, fraud, and abuse in government. And there's just been this discovery of billions of dollars of erroneous payments, honestly, outright theft from federal grant programs, I mean, to epidemic levels. It's why I've actually mentioned in the past, maybe we just ought to get rid of all federal grants. Certainly we ought to perhaps put the brakes on them, even pause them, suspend them, while we get control of these programs, because they're out of control. So
1: it certainly is odd timing that USAID money got put down and all of a sudden South American countries stopped voting liberal.
0: That's true. With that money not flowing anymore. Yeah. So some things that the Trump administration are doing that I think are good moves, good actions. And that's first, let's find the federal grants that are not aligned with law or presidential executive orders, and let's eliminate them. Let's mandate that evidence of fraud must be provided to the United States Attorney for the District of Columbia so the criminals can be prosecuted. That's what they do in the court there. Prohibit grants that push disparate impact liability theories. That simply means, and that's from the write-up on this, the announcement of this, discriminatory event services, diversity, equity, and inclusion, gender ideology, etc. In other words, you got to check all those boxes to get money. And all that does is spawn more fraud and more spending on stupid stuff. And then, of course, the crazy climate requirements. Many of those are woven into these grant programs as a requirement.

0: environment. We shouldn't issue grants, and the Trump administration is clamping down on this, for voter registration, issue advocacy, or political activities. That should come from private money, not taxpayer money. I don't want to pay to advocate for some sort of issue, cause, policy that I don't agree with. So don't do it. And then, man, this is a big one. These non-government organizations, NGOs, impose requirements on NGOs to provide their IRS tax code qualifications. So that makes these agencies identify exactly what kind of research you're doing. Because a lot of these grants are for that to an NGO. It's a jobs program that ends up being a bunch of used for a bunch of benefits and travel and all sorts of other uses that have nothing to do with whatever the research is that is supposed to be funded. And make them subject to for-profit rules if a grantee receives 90% or more of their funding from grants. I'm for that. I would like to see us publish, again, using blockchain technology, we could require these grant recipients to publish all the funds they receive and all the uses of those funds in some standardized set of categories that the average person could understand. I don't mean a GAAP-formatted financial statement. We don't need that. That's what accountants do. We just need the high-level major categories of spending so that you could drill down into that online and see where that money's going. We should do that here in the state of Mississippi, as a matter of fact. We should do it for every state agency, every public sector entity. Because I got to tell you, Rhino, you know I've tried to just get financial information about our state agencies. I can't seem to get it. Now, it may be buried in some 300-page budget somewhere, but I want to see, like, on a regular basis, the most current financial data associated with an agency. Not in the GAAP financial statement format, just at the high level. Here's the money you got. Here's how we're spending it. It again, separated into logical major categories that make sense so that we could all see. In other words, instead of having the State Department audit or private sector accounting firms that handle school districts and municipalities and counties, the state auditor, of course, handles state agencies, et cetera. Well, I think by doing this, you could, like, mobilize and marshal hundreds of thousands, if not a couple of million, of Mississippians and even maybe people from out of state that could access this information. It would be immutable, stored in blockchain. I think it would serve as a powerful deterrent for misspending. But right now, we have to wait a year or so till the auditor goes in and says, hey, look, you didn't spend this right. But it's a year in arrears. Let's make it real time. And you know as well as I do, if the sun shines on there, people start thinking twice about doing crazy stuff. They start cleaning it up. That should be available to everybody, in my view. Talk about public money. It's kind of hard to find out where that public money's going right now. This would, I think, be a valuable tool, but the Trump administration is, again, shining the light on this and paying attention to it. Now, the president, I would say, exaggerated a little bit when he said, yeah, if we cut out all the fraud, we could balance the budget. I wish that were the case. Certainly would go some way into addressing our $2 trillion annual deficits. And it doesn't really matter. We shouldn't be wasting money, period, like that. People are sick of it. And what we've witnessed in Minnesota, California, especially in the Medicaid program, which are, I still don't understand why we have those programs as part of Medicaid. That's for another day. But nonetheless, we've discovered that lots of waste, fraud, and abuse. And I believe certain elected officials ignoring it, looking the other way, maybe even supporting it, if you think about it. And so this is a good move, I think, on the part of the Trump administration. No other administration honestly has even thought about it or looked at it. So the elections today are all in focus, primaries across the country. A lot of people are paying attention to that. Kelsey Grammer, you know who he is. I guess he earned his fame on the television show Cheers. It's where he felt like he kind of got started and became more popular.
1: He had Frasier for a long time.
0: Well, that's true. But that was launched, spawned from Cheers.
1: He was a part of the ensemble of Cheers, and then he was a star in Frasier.
0: It's true. He also does, I can't remember the name of the program. He's a narrator, and it's from American historical times, Washington era, Revolutionary War era. It comes on the Business Channel on Sunday evenings. I don't remember the name of the program. He's excellent at it, though, by the way. He's got a great voice for diction and narration. He's excellent. But politically speaking, he's endorsed Spencer Pratt, the Republican, for mayor. How about that? He's also ascribed to her, Rhino, a nickname, Mayor Karen Bass, who's running for re-election. He calls her Karen Bass Ackwards, is what he calls her. I would say that's perfect. Oh, man. We're stepping aside for a break, coming right back in the Element Wealth Studio.

0: 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Tuesday, a 50% chance of showers and thunderstorms. Mostly sunny, high near 90 degrees, but heat index values could reach as high as 98 degrees. Tuesday night, a 30% chance of showers and thunderstorms before 7 p.m., partly cloudy, low around 69 degrees. And Wednesday, partly sunny, high near 83 degrees.
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6: I'm Kelly Bennett for SuperTalk Mississippi News. Mike Leach, the eccentric and revolutionary offensive savant whose team set dozens of scoring and passing records over his 21-year head coaching career, is among the nominees for the 2027 College Football Hall of Fame class. The National Football Foundation released the ballot Monday for the class that will be announced in January. It includes 80 players and 9 coaches from the Football Bowl subdivision and 99 players and 39 coaches from lower levels. Leach, who died in 2022 at the age of 61, became eligible for induction under adjusted criteria for coaches to be considered. For a look at the rest of the nominees, log on to supertalk.fm.
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0: Welcome back, everyone. It's Middays from the Element Wealth Studio. Once again, primary day across the nation in many states and cities. In California, big time. All candidates appear on a single ballot in California, by the way. It's a jungle primary. And then if nobody receives 50% plus one of the votes, the top two advance to a runoff. All candidates. And that, actually the top two, pardon me, no runoff because it's a jungle primary. The top two advance to the general election. So you could have two in the same party on the ballot in the general election come November. Right now, there's a strong probability that Steve Hilton, the Republican candidate for governor, he could be there. It's not really clear who the other candidate might be, but right now, the Democrat leader is Javier Becerra, the former congressman and state attorney general, who was also health secretary. You remember him under Joe Biden. And then behind him, the billionaire, Tom Steyer. This is interesting. If you do any research on Tom, Rhino, he was a fossil fuels guy, and then he became a climate activist. And, of course, he's running now for governor. He's run for president before. I think he's run for some other stuff in the past as well. The Republican Steve Hilton campaigning with President Trump's endorsement. So you could be looking at a situation where it's Steve Hilton. That's the way the polling shakes out right now. Shows him slightly behind Becerra. But I think no candidate has more than like 25, 26%, right? It's pretty split up. But there are like 60 people running for governor. I'm not exaggerating. How in the world is that ballot going to look? What's that going to look like? Here's your ballot. Like, give you a three-ring binder, right, with all the pages in it.
1: It's not all that unusual. I mean, you think back to when Schwarzenegger ran. He was one of, like, four actors just on the ballot.
0: Yeah, that's true. Well, it's a big state with a bunch of people, and they always have crowded elections. And I think the fact that there are no primaries probably, I think, causes the field to be larger. You don't have a Republican primary, a Democrat. You just put them all on the list at the same time, and the top two go to the general election if nobody wins outright. So, but then in the city of Los Angeles, it looks like it will likely be Karen Bass, but I think Spencer Pratt's right in there. The two of them advancing to the general election. You really could have, no pun intended, an earthquake in California should there be a change of leadership in Sacramento to a Republican governor, and certainly in Los Angeles to a Republican mayor. The city of Los Angeles, what, 8-10 million people? I don't know about LA proper. I know the whole dang area is like 12, the valley there. Big city. So that's, and it's a big responsibility with a big budget, with a lot of problems because they basically have sort of endorsed, condoned, facilitated drug addiction, and that's what's leading to the homeless problem.
1: City of LA has 3.9 million.
0: Okay.
1: LA County has 9.7 million.
0: There you go.
1: And the greater Los Angeles area, the sprawling five-county metro, includes over 18.5 million.
0: Okay. Well, I was wrong. I needed to be updated. I said 12. It's 18.5. But the city proper is a little smaller than I thought. But I think that's because it's a city that sort of started out with those boundaries and then just blossomed with suburbs. And so there's a gazillion towns all around it, each of which are their own municipality. Thus, the county?
1: 9.7 million.
0: Yeah, that's unbelievable. And then the greater area, which is five counties, 18. There are 39 in the state. Amazing. Yeah, it's you can drive and drive and drive and just nothing but solid people. Not many areas like that in the country. But that's going to be interesting to watch. I think that will be a bit of an indicator of what we can expect in the midterms in the country coming up this November as well, just kind of tracking voter sentiment in that regard for sure. The CEOs in this country in some recent surveys are predicting that the U.S. economy will worsen in the next 6 months. Survey score fell from 59 to 47 in one quarter, with 31% of CEOs now planning workforce reduction. Corporate leadership, it's being said in the survey, is losing its faith in the current trajectory of the U.S. economy. So they're sort of pivoting from being super optimistic to pessimistic. You sure don't see that in the markets with the way we've set so many records here of late. But most of that's being driven by the technology and AI economy. 15% said the economy is better than 6 months ago, down from 39% in the first quarter. 47% say it's worse, up from 8%. That really is shocking. And then there, of course, there have been some revisions in the fourth quarter of last year, GDP. You can always count on revisions to those figures. And that revised figure shows the economy grew at an annualized rate of 0.5% for the fourth quarter, October, November, December 2025. 0.5%. That's not good. That's an annualized rate. Just so you know, that means if you took the growth for the quarter and you did the math to convert that to an annual rate, 0.5%. That's shockingly bad, especially when the predictions from the administration are 4 to 5%. Got a long way to go to get to there, and the vast majority of that growth is in the technology industry. That's where it's coming from. In fact, I saw a report the other day that said a third of workers in the construction industry are involved in technology-related construction projects. A third. It's driving it. So CEOs they're forewarning us that we might be looking at an economic downturn. Hope that's not the case. I do think that getting this war put to bed and resolving that situation in the Middle East would go a long way towards stabilizing and pumping up the United States economy. So let's hope that that happens. The Wall Street Journal editorial board published a great article, I thought, about Exxon. They say Exxon, in their decision to leave New Jersey and move their headquarters to Texas, is an example for corporations. They say that, and I love this, Rhino, they say that corporate management has an obligation to seek, in this case, an environment, a state, to locate the headquarters that's in the best interest of the shareholders. Well, of course they should. Well, in the past, there were minor differences between the states. Not anymore. The Democrats have gone crazy nuts. They've never found a tax they didn't like or a regulation they wouldn't impose. They've made it impossible, insufferable, to do business. And so Exxon says, by the way, they've been there, I think, since 1882. They've been in New Jersey. Yeah, 1882. So you might ask, why now? The best answer, the policy differences between New Jersey and Texas, and they're widening. And Exxon says, enough. We get it. You don't want us here. That's what you're telling us. You don't embrace what we do. You don't want fossil fuels. You don't want us to make any money. You want us to submit to all your stupid regulations and all your crazy union boss rules and those environments. And they said, we're out of here. So they are moving to Texas. And they, you know something else, it's a big issue that doesn't get talked about a lot, is the legal environment. Litigation. It's business unfriendly. You get drug into court, you're hitting the hip. It doesn't matter if you did anything wrong or not, right? Oh, you got more money than them, you give them some money. That's what happens. The courts are just big redistribution machines. And Exxon says, that's enough. We're out of here. Hey, Mississippi, we should be doing the same. We should be inviting these companies. Imagine moving a headquarters of that magnitude. It would change Mississippi for the better. It'd be incredible. Incredible. We're coming right back in the Element Well studio.
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6: 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The Tupelo Farmers Market has grown into one of the state's most popular, opening every Saturday from 8 a.m. until noon. We were recently there in person and spoke with Tupelo Main Street's Lucia Randall, who says the market is much more than a produce section.
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0: Everyone, it's middays on the C-SPAC text line. That OK economy is working overtime right now. Yeah, I think the administration is trying to quell the concerns about folks, their household finance situation. And there certainly is some merit to the idea that the folks at the top are doing better than others. But like I said, in the White House, the Council of Economic Advisers Chief, Kevin Hassett, he delivered the message this past Sunday on the Business Channel that real income, real wages are actually up since the president took office. So even though we've been faced with inflation, in particular the cost of gas and food, at least according to him, based on the increases in wages netted by the increase in household cost, you're to the good about $3,000. That's the message that they are delivering. Now, I'm sure it's case-by-case basis, right? That's just the average of everyone in the country. So, really is incredible when you look at all this information, all this data, and what that means in the nation's economy. I know this. There's an old saying in the sales business, perception is reality. And I think it's fair to say right now the perception is things aren't that good. And folks are certainly having trouble making ends meet. And that is becoming a problem. It's a political problem. But I think, again, that's largely driven by the spike in the price of gas, driven by the spike in the price of oil that all got traction after the attack on Iran, coming up on 3 months. Still no resolution there, and really hard to tell where we're headed. I know that the subject of the baby boomers has come up on the program quite a bit, but there's some new information that suggests that this wave of aging baby boomers, I being one of them, are positioned to really reshape the U.S. economy. The reports state that a drastic decrease in immigration plus the aging baby boomer population is, in fact, changing the contours of the economy. Americans age 50 and older generated $12.5 trillion in economic activity in the United States in 2024. That's incredible when you consider that when you take government out of our GDP figures, it comes in at about $25 trillion. That's half of it for those over 50. That's really a stunning stat. And so is this. By 2050, 1 in 4 Americans will be over 65. 2050. Also, of course, older Americans sitting on an enormous mountain of wealth. And as they retire, they're spending that down and passing on some of that cash to the youth. And there are some market analysts who believe that's propping up the U.S. economy, calling it a G-shaped economy for generational, in which older folks provide financial support to their younger adult children and grandchildren. But there are, of course, a lot of older Americans who are struggling with the rising costs. So there's a gap there. And, of course, as well, the affordability crisis, as it is described, is really putting screws on young adults, where the older population is a little more insulated from those dynamics. So it's being said that this is why the consumer is resilient. It's the well-to-do baby boomers that are spending their money in their aging years. And that's driving consumer spending. Really incredible. Mo says, Gerard, when you first came on the show, I said I wasn't ready to pull the trigger on buying an electric car. With all the improvements, I'm taking a serious look at the Tesla Model Y. They have made a lot of improvements, most importantly, in battery life. Well, good luck with your decision there, Mo's. And I think Rhino and I, you talked about it many times, that this is all evolving technology. And so don't just look at it for what it is today. We're just in our infancy stages, that there's all sorts of new technology in the labs being worked on, being developed to address battery life and charging cost and replacement, but all the objections.
1: At the same point in its lifetime, the internal combustion engine was still being cranked with a lever on the front.
0: I didn't even think about that. It's true. So we're a little ways removed from that. Coming right back in the Element Well studio, we got Steve Lott next.
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3: Fox News, I'm Gianna Gelosi. It is primary day in six states today, and it comes as a federal judge in Boston is hearing arguments on new mail-in voting rules and whether states have to comply.
4: Several Democratic-led states and voting rights groups are challenging an executive order from President Trump requiring the federal government to compile a list of confirmed U.S. citizens eligible to vote in each state. The measure would also limit the Postal Service to deliver ballots to voters on each state's approved mail-in ballot list.
3: That's Fox's Jared Halpern at the White House. President Trump hoping to restart peace talks with Iran after another outbreak of violence in the Middle East.
5: Complicating things right now, obviously, the recent attacks in Kuwait, but also these back and forth strikes between Israel and Hezbollah and Lebanon. Now, at the moment, Iran has yet to respond to the latest proposal that was sent to Tehran by the U.S.
3: Fox's Jeff Paul. America's listening to Fox News.
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9: With SuperTalk News, I'm JT Mitchell. Another reminder that with the start of June comes the start of hurricane season. Brandy Campbell reports from Keesler Air Force Base in Biloxi.
10: As the season begins, we're looking back at one unforgettable mission. Major Sarah Olson of the U.S. Air Force Reserve recalled a flight into Hurricane Melissa ahead of its landfall in Jamaica. While entering the eye, the crew encountered extreme turbulence.
11: And at one point when we were in the eye wall there, the pilot flying, who's a very, very experienced pilot, he's actually the chief pilot, he came over our headset and basically said, Lord help us, we don't have control of this plane anymore.
10: The crew eventually found a path out and landed safely after collecting record-breaking data. At Keesler Air Force Base, Brandy Campbell.
9: The men and women of the 403rd Maintenance Group at Keesler Air Force Base are often considered the military's hurricane hunters. The 2026 Atlantic hurricane season goes through November 30th.
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0: Welcome back, everyone. It's hour three, the afternoon portion of Middays. We are live in the Element Well studio. We appreciate you joining us today, and it's our pleasure to welcome now Representative Steve Lott. He represents District 107, that incorporates George and Stone counties in southeast Mississippi. Representative Lott, appreciate you coming on, man.
1: Glad to be here. Thanks, Gerard.
0: And also the lead guitarist for the house band. We've had a good time playing music together, and we're getting geared up to play at the Neshoba County Fair.
1: That's right. That's right. We just need to get a little bit more practice time. I've been seeing, you know, with the group texts, everybody trying to figure out when they're free or not. And we're scattered all over the place. So, but we'll work it out.
0: Oh, yeah. We sure will. So tell the folks again about your background in the energy industry. We've been talking about that this morning. People are kind of curious as to know where is all this going.
1: Yeah, well, 30 years, Chevron, first 10 years in manufacturing, actually making gasoline and all the products, jet fuel, diesel. Got into capital project management, did that for roughly about 10 years. We had several investments over about a 15, 20 year period there, and I was involved in a couple of them, the last couple of them. The next to last one, we were upgrading gasoline reforming processes. I was the lead ops rep for that. And then when I got the base oil plant, which is the blend stock that you make for actually motor oil or grease or whatever, I got into supply chain, and then I actually was doing all, I had to build all the startup plans and the load and keep the ships in and out, and then it kind of rolled over, and then it kind of evolved, and I worked at a lubricants business unit out of San Ramon, and then they shifted us all back to the refinery, so then I wound up having to getting into all of it, doing all the scheduling for everything, getting products in and out.
0: Okay. So you you know, and I've told folks about you, you and I have had many conversations offline about it. I always enjoy your perspective because you have a lot of experience in that on the ground, not just from a remote perspective. And this is a big thing in our country right now because people, of course, are experiencing these high prices at the pump. Mm-hmm. And that all got started when the president decided to attack Iran. His goal, of course, ridding them of their nuclear ambitions. No resolution on that now. But oil's been pretty volatile. Mm-hmm. And there's some analysts, I talked about this on the show yesterday, that say, you know, we've been depleting our reserves
1: right
0: at a fairly strong rate. And if we don't get the strait open, we could be looking at $150 to $160 a barrel.
1: Right.
0: I mean, that's almost double where it is today.
1: Right. And, of course, you have to – sometimes you think, and when people ask the question, say, well, what's the United States? Well, the United States is staying relatively full on crude, but you still got to remind yourself it's global commodity.
0: Yeah.
1: So it impacts – something significant happens – say, like, if they're not getting oil out of through Strait of Hormuz, they're having to make it up somewhere else. So the demand's drawing down all the inventories. So, yeah, there's always a risk on that. And, you know, in multiple factors, all this started just before summer blend started with gasoline, which I don't know if you know a lot about that. Summer blend is you have to have to pull a little bit more of the lighter ends out of the gas to lower the RVP because of the heat, you know, there's less vapors vaporizing out and everything like that, which you lose barrels, which causes a little bit less gasoline, so you have to make it up somewhere else.
0: Okay.
1: So it all kind of dominoes. Even I was looking at, if you look on the index, it's called RBOB. And what RBOB is just all the gasoline components to make gasoline, and there's an index for it. And it's dropped about 50, 60 cents over the last month. It's up about a nickel today. But still, we're in summer season. Even if the price is dropping because of summer season, and my gauge is I can go where I live at in Loosedale, I can drive up to just north of town there on Highway 98 and pull in a gas station and get my gas and just kind of watch. There's a steady stream headed east still. So the demand's still there. People are still traveling. So yeah. So that just kind of puts a strain on it and keeps it up like that. So
0: yeah. So, and I was talking earlier on the show that the automobile buyers in other countries in the Pacific Rim and in Europe, they're starting to scarf up the EVs. They're finding that those are more practical than they were, and it's because the price of gas in those countries is considerably higher than it is here. Of course, they don't travel quite as much, but Some of the industry analysts are saying this is actually causing demand to fall, which is certainly good from the perspective of getting the price down.
1: Yeah, you know, it's, you know, it is higher than it has been. And I just, last week, we were out of the country last week, and I had to fill a golf cart up, put about 2.5 gallons in, and it's like $25. I'm like, you know, that's kind of cool. I said, okay, you know, but, you know, wow. You go to a lot of these other places, it's way higher, of course, and they have different taxes on it, but still, a lot of these places have to import it. We're really, I wish it was lower for everybody, but we're probably in the better place in the world as far as on the price and at this point right now.
0: Yeah. And then the question is, if the strait opens, how quick do the markets respond to that? How long does it take for that supply to start being incorporated into the overall market so that it does change inventory levels and starts driving price down?
1: You know, a lot of us would look at trends and things like that. Like, I remember we used to, like after COVID, we had significant demand degradation on jet fuel because everybody quit flying.
0: Yeah.
1: And my Oil's Planet manager would watch the inventories in the terminals in New York City. And then when he'd kind of watch that, and of course now all that data's out there, you can watch all this stuff. And when he started seeing it coming down, he said, all right, it's starting to head the right direction. And of course, a little bit later it did. So it'd be the same with the crude oil. They'll get to moving, but it's going to take a little time to get it built back up. So, traders are going to be real antsy to make sure it don't, like, one day, here we go, and then the next day, all right, we're closing down again. You know, they want to make sure it's all done.
0: Some certainty and durability into reopening the strait and getting the oil flowing again. Mm-hmm. And so, Steve, what does this mean to our refinery on the coast here? How has any of this affected it?
1: Far as supply, they're pretty much – I haven't talked to anybody lately, but it's pretty much, you know, business as usual.
0: Okay.
1: You know, it is down here because, again, down in the Gulf area and they've been getting their supply. Of course, Chevron had equity crude in Venezuela there.
0: Yeah.
1: So they've been able to pick that up, and they've been able to start selling those barrels along the coast down there to the other refineries. And so they've been able to keep going. We still import a fair amount, but most of our oil, it comes from a lot of it comes from Africa. We got a lot of, you know, Chevron's got a lot of fields there. And then, of course, Central South America and Mexico some. And so they've been able to stay supplied at least. So, but it's, you know, the cracking margins get kind of spread because of, you know, when you get the retail price up there, it's just you're looking at your margins and everything. But right now it's just steady going, you know. And,
0: okay.
1: And then on their side, that they just try to make sure they do everything they can to make it as efficiently as possible. So,
0: yeah. Well, that makes sense. I just didn't know that if they had perhaps reduced

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1: Gas? Mm-hmm. Natural gas? Does it do any production refining there, or what's required there?
2: No, there's they import some of the out of the fields out in the Gulf out there. They import natural gas because what they utilize it for. There's a lot of hydro processing. You need a lot of hydrogen to do a lot of the processing.
1: Okay.
2: So they take the natural gas, run it through the hydrogen plants, and convert it. You basically split the hydrogen and carbon up and get your hydrogen to utilize for the plants. And then there's some of them when you're reforming gasoline. You're taking a straight run, making a ring, get into chemistry a little bit. But when you take a straight run of hydrocarbon, make it into a ring to make it more stable for gasoline, it does give off some hydrogen molecules, which is you actually produce some hydrogen off of the reforming process.
1: Okay. So, and then where do we ship it? It comes out of that refinery?
2: Florida gets a lot. The state, of course, it comes up the pipeline to Collins. You've seen the terminals. You ever drive down 49, you get south of town, just look out. Well, you may have to go off the road a little bit there on the south end.
1: Okay.
2: The pipeline comes up through there, and everybody gets there. And then we got Central America. Not a lot in Louisiana, but Florida gets a lot of it, and Alabama. So.
1: Gotcha. What about diesel? They produce diesel
2: yes.
1: there, too?
2: Yes.
1: Yeah. Mm-hmm. All right, so all grades of gasoline and then diesel?
2: Diesel and kerosene, which is jet fuel.
1: Yeah.
2: And military buys a lot. Of course, the specs are really tight on it. So.
1: All right, well, hang in there. We can talk some more on the other side. Dig Great. Into what's going on in the intersession of the legislature right now. We got Representative Steve Lott in the Element Well studio coming right back.
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0: A little Yes bumping us into this segment. Rick Wakeman on the keyboards. We're talking to Representative Steve Lott. He represents George and Stone counties. So we always appreciate your insight and expertise. And so tell the folks what you were just doing there on your phone. You were actually like checking in real time the status of vessels moving.
1: Yeah, you started asking, and I hadn't looked at the update because it said that showed how many seven ships have passed through in the last 24 hours, about 12% capacity. I mean, there's some friendlies that still get to get in and out of there, but that's still way low, you know. And then looking at, like, I think I said 400 ships that were waiting to 300 or 400. I can't remember what it was right off the top of my head. And still waiting to load or.
0: Incredible.
1: Yeah.
0: Well, it's about 20% of the global supply. Last I checked. So that's having an impact. But, man, if some of these industry analysts are right in saying, if we don't get the strait back open, the way we're depleting reserves, we could be looking at 160, 150 a barrel, that would be devastating.
1: It would be tough. I'm still holding out thinking, I don't know if it's going to go that high or not, because I know they've kind of threw a couple things out. But I'm not saying it won't happen. I'm just kind of watching it and seeing, because it's we were just talking on the break there. We get mixed messages about, you know, they're talking, but no, they're not. But then somebody else does this, and I think everybody's kind of like, let's get all, to me, everybody needs to get on the same page here before long, you know.
0: Well, the president said, the news is reporting, the president said we're close, it could be within a week.
1: Yeah.
0: But I think we've seen that before, and so I'm not sure you'll see much reaction one way or another in the markets or certainly just in the world in general until there's something definitive in place.
1: Right.
0: I think that's where we are at this point. So,
1: right.
0: So talk about what you guys are doing between the sessions. The Speaker of the House, of course, a month or so ago, created six committees that are addressing different policy areas in the state government, in the state. And you're on one of those, leading one of those, right? Co-chair.
1: Co-chair.
0: Which one is that?
1: Government efficiency.
0: Okay.
1: And I had just, as, you know, of course, just my first term here, been studying on a lot of things. And just from my background, I'm always looking for opportunities to see if we can improve things. And I know it's a lot of discussion, which, you know, everybody's saying, where's the money going here, you know, and how it's getting spent. And I'm just not 100% sure. Well, I said we need to be more efficient. Number one, we owe it to the taxpayers, who we need to be. We're all, they're footing the bill for everything we do. We need to be good stewards of the resources.
0: Sure.
1: So I wanted to kind of look and see just what kind of tools we have in place. I know everybody probably does a little different there, and to make sure we got, look at things like, do we have proper tools in place to be able to operate more efficiently. Just some other things like, all right, when we start adding stuff, just, you know, if scope increases like that, are we looking at opportunities to repurpose something? And then just overall, and I know one of the big topics keeps coming up is procurement, you know, and there's a lot of questions about, you know, different ways it gets done, you know, like that. So we really want to kind of get in the weeds a little bit on that and see if there's opportunities we can help the government run more efficiently. And that's kind of the goal. So we actually have our first hearing tomorrow at 1:00. We've got some of the department, the agency heads, or the directors will be there. You know, we just kind of open up, and I've talked to several of them already. I said, you know, pretty much what it is that I'm just kind of open up, this is kind of what we want to do. Here's some questions, you know, like, is there, you know, what kind of tools we have? Have y'all been looking at this to try to modernize things? I'm sure we still got a lot of antiquated processes. I think I heard you a while ago, it was like just trying to look for data that's not even, you can't find it.
0: Financial data concerning a state agency or any public sector entity, it's like impossible to find.
1: Right. And I'm a stickler on details. And if you're doing business, to me, you need to have the right tools in place to be able to keep your stuff in order, you know, and that's kind of the things I want to look at, you know, and some of it's just going to be, you know, just talking with everyone and try to head down a path to be more efficient. It's just going to be some paradigm changes we just got to do, you know, and how we do things. But I want to get feedback from the stakeholders, and you should tell me where you're at. Not just come in and say, all right, I'm writing a policy, let's do this. But like, y'all share what you got. Do you have some hang-ups? Is there things we can do to make it better?
0: Yeah.
1: And that's what I want to do.
0: I think that's the perfect approach, and get them in to discuss things that are good and things that could be better, and how you can work together to improve those situations. The one thing the state auditors pointed out is property that the state owns, mm-hmm. that vacant buildings or buildings that are half full. Mm-hmm. Is this something you're going to be looking at as well, you think?
1: I made a whole lot of bullet items there, okay. which I know is like, all right, I've probably got way too much here, so I probably need to start just going after the low-hanging fruit and work our way through the list there, because it's you can only do so much in one day, in a day at a time, you know, like that. But definitely would look at that. I've thought about that. How much property does the state have? Is there opportunities to divest some of it a little bit to improve it a little bit? You know, there's a couple of things. You know, of course, you could divest some, but also if we own it there, it's off the tax roll, so it's not being utilized for anything and no growth on it. You know, so
0: yeah.
1: And that is one of my items, because you know we've had a discussion about it. You know, and GDP, you know, we need it to grow. You know, but you know, as time goes on, we've seen, you know, from the federal side, we got to chase some things down. Like, all right, the dollars aren't coming in like they used to, which, you know, we could probably talk for 5 hours on the CARES Act, you know, like that parts of it you may or may not like, but the drawback to it, I mean, there was a lot going on then, but the drawback is, man, we got so much federal debt now.
0: Oh, yeah.
1: It's just unbelievable.
0: Yeah, that's right.
1: And they've got to tighten up. And that's not, I know that's, I hope they are, but then I look at it like, no, I think they're spending more now.
0: Yes, more. The deficit's actually higher this year than it was last year at this point of the year to date. Yeah, so there are other opportunities. Of course, when you look at our state budget, though, what, 53-55% of it's education?
1: Mm-hmm. Yeah.
0: So, I mean, that would be the big target, and not sure what is being talked about there. A lot of that is controlled, as you know, at the local level.
1: Right.
0: But, of course, the state appropriates money based on students.
1: Mm-hmm.
0: And then the school districts get money from local sources and federal sources, and that's how they operate the districts. So,
1: right.
0: I just wonder how we could cut spending or improve efficiencies at the state level if it's based on a student headcount.
1: Yeah, and trying to understand, you know, because I know there's a lot of programs that go on that I don't know that's, you know, contractually that they're doing. And are there opportunities to say, all right, do I really need to do this, but I really need to do this? I'm not saying nobody does that. I'm just saying we just need to make sure we are, because you talked about education. One thing that's going to come up is, that K through 12 age is gradually going down.
0: Yeah.
1: Colleges are about to see it. So if you're getting funded based on a headcount.
0: Already seeing it.
1: Yeah.
0: It's being reported that enrollment is down, and it's not because they left and went to private schools. It's because we just don't have as many kids.
1: Yeah, and we can't create people. You know, but it is what it is. So I think we're just all going to have to just buckle down and just – you know, figure out, all right, what do we, you know, what is our main mission here, you know, and I just don't, you know, I know a lot of people want more money for this, that, and the other, but then, you know, you get in that, down that path, you're saying, all right, you're saying you want us to tax people more, and that's not what we want to do, because people are taxed enough. Yeah,
0: they don't want that.
1: No, that's right. So we need to see what we can do with what we got.
0: Yeah, good point. So have you actually discussed or invited had conversations with agency heads? You made them aware of what you're looking to do and bringing them in. And do they seem to be receptive? They're excited about this, enthusiastic about coming before the legislature?
1: I haven't talked to all of them that's coming tomorrow. I've talked to some. I understand probably, I think the first thought of from what our approach is we're calling you in, we're going to start asking you what you need to quit doing.
0: Start
1: this.
0: Scolding you.
1: And I'm like, I'm not that person. I want to talk about, say, hey, what you got going? Let's see if we can do this better and work together, because we all in this together, you know?
0: Sure. Well, good. No, I suspect that you'll get a lot of great input and information you need. And it wouldn't surprise me if what you hear from a lot of them is, I could do better if we could do this. Because,
1: right.
0: you guys during the session, you don't just constantly pick the phone up and have conversations or even in person with these agency heads. You do to some extent. They come in and, of course, present their budget requests, but it's not a continuous, and you're certainly not doing it in the off-session period. I think it's a good idea. I think some good stuff's going to be coming out of it.
1: Yeah, so, that's what we're hoping for.
0: Yeah, sounds good. Representative Steve Lott has been our guest here in the Element Well studio. Good luck with all of that. I look forward to getting you back on again to tell us how those meetings went. Okay. And then maybe we can get a scheduled date to get our practice in before the Neshoba County Fair.
1: At least one day.
0: At least once. Appreciate it, man.
1: All right, thanks.
0: Coming right back in the Element Well studio.
2: 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Tuesday, a 50% chance of showers and thunderstorms. Mostly sunny, high near 90 degrees, but heat index values could reach as high as 98 degrees. Tuesday night, a 30% chance of showers and thunderstorms before 7 p.m., partly cloudy, low around 69 degrees. And Wednesday, partly sunny, high near 83 degrees.
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9: With SuperTalk News, I'm JT Mitchell. Another reminder that with the start of June comes the start of hurricane season. Brandy Campbell reports from Keesler Air Force Base in Biloxi.
10: As the season begins, we're looking back at one unforgettable mission. Major Sarah Olson of the U.S. Air Force Reserve recalled a flight into Hurricane Melissa ahead of its landfall in Jamaica. While entering the eye, the crew encountered extreme

0: in turbulence.
1: And at one point when we were in the eye wall there, the pilot flying, who's a very, very experienced pilot, he's actually the chief pilot, he came over our headset and basically said, "Lord help us, we don't have control of this plane anymore."
0: The crew eventually found a path out and landed safely after collecting record-breaking data. At Keesler Air Force Base, Brandy Campbell.
2: The men and women of the 403rd Maintenance Group at Keesler Air Force Base are often considered the military's hurricane hunters. The 2026 Atlantic hurricane season goes through November 30th.
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0: We are back in the Element Well studio. Appreciate Representative Steve Lott for stopping by today. Give us an update on these committees that are meeting. I'm going to call it the off-season. How about that? Between the sessions, the 26-27 session. And that's what's happening right now. These committees, of course, spun up by Speaker of the House, Jason White, not too long ago. Some of them, I believe, have already met, if I'm not mistaken. One of those, of course, deals with exploring property tax reforms. What can be done about that? That is getting a lot of attention across the country. A lot of folks not happy with property taxes in general and looking for some relief. Probably the most popular thing you see, I would say, is relief for seniors. I think that's probably the most common request. Seniors, those over 65, just get them out of the property tax business. No property taxes whatsoever. And or certainly significant reduction of those property taxes. And there's kind of a widely followed Facebook account I caught yesterday. Rhino, it's called Donald Trump for President. And a few hours ago, posted removing property tax should happen in all 50 states. That's what they posted. And the comments you see are incredible. It's just unbelievable. Of course, this is also a common request. No person who owns their home should be in fear of losing it due to taxes. Another, remove property taxes and raise a small amount of sales tax and everyone will pay their fair share. The governments would have to balance budgets. Something else that comes up, not realizing that property taxes are paid locally and local governments balance budgets. Another says, maybe end property taxes when the mortgage is paid off, giving people the incentive to pay off the mortgage early, rewarding people for their efforts, especially the elderly who did the right thing. If your house is paid for, it should be yours, not held at bay by the threat of the tax collector. That's a common comment we see as well. Primary residences only and all private family farms, corporate farms, no. That's another one. Here's one that's not aware of what's going on in the country. Removing taxes on retirement income and Social Security would be a boost as well. Well, the increase in the standard deduction under the One Big Beautiful Bill changed that situation so that 80% of the people receiving Social Security no longer pay federal income taxes on that income. In the state of Mississippi, it's exempt from state income taxes. So here's one. Imagine how fast the U.S. economy would pick up speed if there were no property tax and no IRS taxes. IRS taxes is what they call it. So lots of outcry and lots of people who are all behind this. And this is something we dug into a little bit. Oh, here's another one, Rhino. Get this one. Are we talking real estate property or personal property or both? And then another one said, and eliminate real estate taxes too. Oh, my gosh. Oh, man. So, this is going to continue to be an issue that people talk about a lot. I touched yesterday a little bit toward the end of the show on reforms in the property tax on your vehicle. It is an ad valorem tax. It's a real property tax, not a a personal property tax, not a real property tax. Real estate would be real property, such as your house that you pay property taxes on. Your vehicle's personal property, and it is subject to ad valorem taxes, which get collected, of course, by the county, distributed to the school district, county, and the city in which you live. And I looked at just replacing that with a sales tax, a consumption tax. And I looked at that across several counties. I requested and received, appreciate the Department of Revenue for accommodating my request, the necessary information to compute that property tax, or pardon me, that car tag tax replacement with sales taxes. So that means when you buy something in your county, whether it's in the city or not, your sales taxes would have this additional increment on it, but you would not pay any car tag fees, except a very small amount that goes to the state. The actual big part of it, the tax, you wouldn't pay that. So that ranges from 0.9% in Harrison County, which is what would be required, to 44% in Issaquena County. 44. That means the sales tax in Issaquena County would have to be 51% in order to replace the revenue received in that county from car tax. So any discussion, in my view, of major reforms to these local taxes, property taxes, should be accompanied by a comprehensive budgetary analysis of every school district, county, and city in the state reflecting those proposed reforms. That should be a requirement. And there's no doubt, and hopefully that Representative Steve Lott can make some progress on this. He's looking at state efficiencies primarily, but school districts, of course, are a major recipient of state funds, and we should certainly look at how to improve efficiencies in our schools, in our school districts, and that's where 55% of your property tax revenue goes. So combination of the two. But keep this in mind, we keep increasing teacher pay. I'm not suggesting that I'm against that. I'm just saying the reality is, as long as teacher pay keeps going up, it's pretty hard to cut spending just to say level with that increase, much less to actually reduce the amount spent in the schools. That becomes a very difficult exercise, certainly a prime candidate for reducing spending in the K-12 schools is to consolidate school districts to the extent that you could eliminate duplicative expenses associated with having multiple school districts when you could fold those all into, it could be more than one, more than two, pardon me, folded into one. Could be. You just have to look at the state and how that kind of all shakes out. I haven't really done that exercise, but there actually is a committee that the speaker formed that is doing that work, investigating that possibility right now. We'll see where that lands. And that, like I said, that may or may not yield any results. You know this, for the most part, school districts are going to fight tooth and nail. Not just the district personnel, but in many cases, the parents, the families who attend the schools, they don't want to consolidate either. So very difficult, pretty unpopular with a lot of people, popular with a lot of people. But again, that should also be accompanied by, okay, this is what the budget looks like now for the target schools that would consolidate. This is what it would look like post-consolidation. That work should be done as well.
1: I think one of the simplest ways to implement a policy that would reduce wasteful spending at any level of governance from the state down would be to require documentation or to have a requisition process in place if any entity under the governance of the Magnolia State tries to use any of its budget within the last 3 months of the calendar year.
0: I got you.
1: Because what happens up and down the org chart is you get to the last quarter and it's use it or lose it budget time.
0: Yeah.
1: Oh, no. We have an extra $3,000 to budget for paper this time. We got to spend $3,000 on paper that's going to sit in a closet and get forgotten about, and next year we're going to order more.
0: So converting to zero-based budgeting would do a lot. So somebody got mad that I said I was laughing at old people asking and suggesting things about their taxes. It wasn't old people, just so you'll know. It was someone who I found it rather amusing that they thought they didn't know the distinction between, or thought there was a distinction between real estate and real property taxes. They're the same thing. That was why I was laughing. You misunderstood me totally. Coming right back.

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0: Welcome back, everyone. It's Midday's final segment. Appreciate you joining us today. So, Romy, I apologize, man. That wasn't what I was trying to do whatsoever. That my as I was just explaining to you, my kind of laughter there was people go to social media and just say stuff regularly, and they're trying to say things and be part of the conversation, but they're not willing to do any degree of research or try to understand or learn things so that they can form an informed opinion. And I think all too often in our country, we speak first and we think later. And social media, I believe, has kind of energized that. It's always been, to some extent, human nature. I'm guilty of it too. But I think with social media, man, and this stuff
1: kind of stuff. You go back to the toaster lover. An

0: analogy or example. There was a point in time where, just a few generations ago, if you were in love with toasters, like had romantic feelings for toasters, your best bet to find somebody else that had an abiding love for toasters was print out a little flyer and put it on the cork board at the local library with a tear-off tab with your phone number on it and just hope somebody within a 50-mile radius goes to the same library and has the same abiding love for toasters. Nowadays, you can go on the internet and find a whole community of 10,000 people from around the world that love toasters more than you do. And it gives you a sense of community, and it gives you a sense of confidence, and you start talking glowingly about your love for toasters and how you have plans to marry your toaster. And it seems completely normal until you talk to anybody outside of that group and they start looking at you like you've got two heads all of a sudden.
1: That's a great analogy. And I guess that this particular account, Donald Trump for president, you know what they're trying to do here to get attention and clicks and likes and stuff and monetize, is they're trying to get people to think that this is information that's flowing from the president. And it's not. This is just an individual or individuals who set this account up. Certainly there's no proposal at the federal level to eliminate property taxes. I'm not sure if that's even legal. I don't know if that wouldn't violate the 10th Amendment. But in general, that needs to come at the local level. It's school districts and counties and municipalities who levy property taxes, and that's where that request needs to be made. I don't know of any who have said, yeah, I'm for less revenue coming into my county, into my school district, into my city, and that's where we have the power of the ballot box to elect those who would see fit to implement those reforms of reducing property taxes. I just went through the exercise of replacing car tags, starting with that. I haven't actually looked at real property taxes. You know that the sales tax increment required to replace that would be higher than car tags. I suspect it would be. And I don't know how popular that is, honestly. That means every time you buy something, you're paying more. I think most people would say, no, I don't want to implement a so-called tax swap. I don't want to pay more sales taxes to eliminate property taxes on vehicles or real property, houses. I just want less tax. I do too. But the folks who run these counties and cities and school districts would say, well, we can't deliver the services that you're demanding with significantly lower revenue. And that's where it becomes a conundrum. So I think it's incumbent upon us to show up at these school board, county supervisor meetings and city council meetings and express our desire to see them cut down on property taxes. It's a hated tax. I don't like it either. Completely agree.
0: It's going to be a hard sell to have any kind of carve out for any particular age group, though, because you're leaving the other age group holding the bag.
1: Totally right. And that's exactly right. And a lot of people are saying, well, gee, once my kids are out of school, I don't want to pay property taxes. That means you'd have to raise them on the people who do have kids in school, yet the people who are getting the break didn't pay higher when their kids were in school. You know what I'm saying. Out of here today, back tomorrow. Stay safe and God bless.

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2: Fox News. I'm Chris Foster. President Trump names federal housing finance official Bill Pulte acting director of national intelligence. He's pursued mortgage fraud cases against Trump opponents, top Senate Democrat Chuck Schumer.
3: A guy who can file such baseless, political, and outrageous charges against political office holders he doesn't like can't be entrusted to protect our national security.
2: The president says William has deep experience managing the most sensitive matters in America, the safety and soundness of the markets. Secretary of State Marco Rubio tells the Senate Foreign Relations Committee an Iran peace deal could happen any time, with condition number one being reopen the Strait of Hormuz.
4: And reopening the straits means the following. Ships can sail through international waters the way they can do through other choke points around the world without being fired upon, without paying a toll.
2: State media in Iran says Iran stopped communicating with mediators. America's listening to Fox News.
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7: You're listening to Super Talk News. I'm Caleb Saylors. A teenager passed away after falling into a neighborhood lake in DeSoto County on Monday. The DeSoto County Sheriff's Office reports that the incident occurred in the Lake Forest subdivision in Walls. A search and rescue crew was dispatched to the scene and spotted a 13-year-old male that had been injured. The unidentified teenager was rushed to a local hospital where he ultimately succumbed to his injuries. Authorities did not report any signs of foul play in the teen's death. Four suspects are facing charges in connection with an armed robbery in Tupelo last week. According to police, the victim was able to give investigators a description of the suspects and vehicle. 25-year-old Kayla Turner, 19-year-old Demario Harris, 22-year-old Dion Shumpert, and 19-year-old Carriana Wheatley were arrested following a traffic stop.
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7: Ole Miss has taken front and center stage of the sports scene, with star running back Kewon Lacy being featured as a cover athlete in the new College Football 27 video game. EA Sports teased fans with the game's cover on Tuesday ahead of its highly anticipated release, and the standout Rebel Belcal was one of three players displayed.
11: I was just amazed, man. You know, there's something I was anticipating. We're just hoping for. So just seeing it come to life is just crazy.
7: Joining Lacy on the cover are standout Miami wide receiver Malachi Toney and returning Oregon quarterback Dante Moore. In baseball news, the road to Omaha continues for Mississippi State and Ole Miss, with Super Regional play beginning this weekend. The Bulldogs will head out to Athens to face Georgia, while the Rebels will hit the road to play Auburn. The full Super Regional schedule for both Mississippi clubs can be found at supertalk.fm.
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0: 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I'll ask you a question that, until I read this story last night, I did not know the answer to. My guess is that Lance Tolbert, at least Lance and Rhino within our company, would know this. Rhino knows lots of things, and Lance knows lots of things. Did you know that only female mosquitoes bite you?
1: I didn't know that it was only females, no.
0: Yeah. That's it. Male mosquitoes are like plant eaters. They're kind of like vegetarians. But female mosquitoes, to be able to hatch their young, to reproduce, they have to have some of the nutrients that exist in red blood. And so it's just females that that bite you. When you think of Google debugging something, you probably think of software, not actual bugs. And yet the tech giant is seeking approval from the federal government to release up to 32 million mosquitoes in California and Florida as part of its debug program. If I just stop right there, we can all say, nope, out on that. But there is method to their madness. The little-known program aims to stop bad bugs with good bugs by releasing millions of sterile mosquitoes to eliminate those that carry the disease. So now I'm intrigued. Mosquitoes are the deadliest animal in the world, according to the CDC. Out of over 3,500 species of mosquitoes, one species alone, Aedes aegypti, carries dengue fever, Zika, and chikungunya.
1: Yeah.
0: Which sicken hundreds of millions of people every year. Google Debug says on its project homepage, they are a different problem to solve. Attacking mosquitoes with pesticides is unsustainable because they're becoming less effective over time and can be toxic. And clearing standing water is not enough because people can never find all the places that mosquitoes breed. We need a new approach. All right, are you on board yet, or are you still skeptical?
1: I'm with you here. I'm just going along.
0: So what is that approach? Bugs, but good ones, says Google. Here's the explanation. Good bugs are the same species of mosquito as the bad bugs that spread disease. Our good bugs are male mosquitoes that have a naturally occurring bacteria called Wolbachia. W-O-L-B-A-C-H-I-A, which means makes them unable to have offspring with wild female mosquitoes. Male mosquitoes cannot bite or spread disease, so good bugs will stop bad ones from reproducing. Over time, there will be fewer and fewer bad mosquitoes. Mm-hmm. The story says this technique uses a naturally occurring bacteria and uses no chemicals, no toxins, and does not involve genetic modification. Similar approaches have been used to safely combat other pests for decades. We're combining the debug team's scientific and engineering expertise with the help of international partners to raise and release lots of good bugs and stop bad mosquitoes that can spread disease.
1: Hmm. Hey, yeah, I'm getting on the outs on this pretty quickly, but yeah, keep going.
0: Program officials actively work with organizations like national and local governments, community leaders, and research institutes, and spend time with members of the communities where they plan on doing work before the work begins so that scientists understand local concerns and considerations. Google is seeking federal approval for the project to proceed in both California and Florida.
1: I'm sure there's no money involved, but yeah, the one thing I would worry about, honestly, doing a gardening show for the last few years every Saturday, insects like dragonflies and damselflies, they absolutely devour mosquitoes, love them, eat them in air, fish. They're what eats up a lot of the larvae in ponds, bats. That, you know, if you want to get rid of mosquitoes, bats are one of your best bets. Many birds, amphibians, and spiders. So what are you going to do to them? They're depending on that, you know. So I guess the cost of unintended consequences is what I would worry about.
0: Could they not still eat the mosquitoes?
1: I don't know. That's my point. I think that the report yields me to believe they're just going to increase, you know, a lot of mosquitoes that don't have the ability to reproduce. And what happens when you have a much less population of mosquitoes eventually? Because the ones you're releasing are going to die at some point. So if you have again, I'm not an advocate of mosquitoes. I'm just saying there's other things to consider potentially that are environmental. I'm curious what the EPA and government will do, because we, you know, the Delta Pump project, you know, it got shut down multiple times on like a ground slug, you know, like, well, we don't want to disturb the ground slug.
0: Mm-hmm.
1: So I'm curious, you know, how that'll get through. If it's Google, you know, they obviously have a lot of pull, so we'll see.
0: Yeah.
1: Interesting, though.
0: I was intrigued by that story.
1: Yeah.
0: My initial reaction, while not as maybe scientifically thought out as yours, is I don't really like it when tech people get involved with the like natural order of the earth.
1: Yeah, I didn't want to even go into that side of it, but yeah, I mean a tech company specializing in cutting edge AI and many other things, releasing like, mosquitoes, like, I'm not sure I'm in on that.
0: There could be lots of people working on this project that have nothing but the best of intentions. But that doesn't mean that that's the case for everybody that's working on the project.
1: Yeah.
0: Let's see here.
1: Interesting, though.
0: Moe's, Lance, this conversation
1: I want to skip that one.
0: Sorry.
1: Yeah.

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1: I take their word for it, man. Come on.
2: No thanks. Bill Gates already released ticks. Wait, Bill Gates doesn't have any tie to the Lone Star tick deal, does he?
1: I
2: read something about that the other day. So, all right, the Lone Star tick is the one with the little white star on its back.
1: Mm-hmm.
2: And what's the condition that I can't remember. A good buddy of mine's got it. Let's see here. Hold on. Lone.
1: The claims that Gates did something like that are and have been denied, you know, and seemingly proven false.
2: Oh, okay.
1: Yeah.
2: Alpha gal is what so many people that have gotten bitten by, or that have been bitten by Lone Star ticks have, which means you can't eat meat that comes from hoofed animals.
1: Mm-hmm.
2: And the conspiracy theory was the Gates was trying to, had companies that were trying to develop the fake meat.
1: Yeah.
2: And, you know, if you got a bunch of people that can't eat real meat, maybe they'll eat fake meat.
1: Mm-hmm.
2: I don't know. That's been debugged, though?
1: They say.
2: Did they use mosquitoes for that?
1: I hope so.
3: We've sent that Rip Van Winkle guy to the dentist.
4: Hey, what? Hey, what?
3: And what's worse than a trip to the dentist? Your wife's paint project that you've put off. Let Seabrook Paint in Jackson and Ridgeland find that Benjamin Moore paint and a contractor that will get you back doing the important things in life, like grilling and watching sports. Seabrook. Benjamin Moore Paint, and a happy wife, happy life. Seabrook Paint, in Jackson on Monument and in Ridgeland on West Jackson.
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0: Pleasure being with you. 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The show is presented by Community Bank. I am happy to be joined this morning by the Lieutenant Governor of the great state of Mississippi, Delbert Hoseman. He is in studio. I am not. I am still in College Station for a little while longer. I'm coming home today.
1: Well, we're excited. That's why they paid the Traveling Wilburys for you. One of the great albums ever was what he kicked off. Lance is over there smiling. He knows I recognize it.
0: I like that. You spent some time at the ballpark this weekend, didn't you?
1: Yeah, I did. I went to Southern, University of Southern Mississippi's game, and we were way ahead and looked like we were just cruising through the ninth inning, and then we lost right in the ninth inning the first time. Then we lost in overtime to Virginia, so we're out of the tournament, which is very disappointing. They had a really good team, and it just seems like we get there, and it just doesn't work out. It did for Mississippi State and Ole Miss, both of them. I stayed up late watching them, went to the Mississippi State game. Also very interesting, and they just played well. Our teams are playing well. It's a good time.
0: I wonder how many people other than you attended games in person in Hattiesburg and in Starkville this weekend.
1: I don't know, but they missed something. You know, most of the time when I go up, I go out in the left field. And I have a bunch of new friends out there, and they have all kinds of grill and barbecued, and they're just in good humor, and there may be a cold drink or so out there. And I kind of fit right in, actually.
0: We've talked about this before. Baseball is such a big deal. There's an economic impact that exists.
1: Absolutely.
0: Unfortunately, Southern Miss being out, Mississippi State and Ole Miss winning their regionals, but both are going to be on the road.
1: That's
0: so we do miss out on the super regional tax dollars that would be in the state this weekend.
1: Yeah.
0: But good stuff with the Hattiesburg regional and the Starkville regional.
1: I think so. We've got two chances to get up there, and I'm really hopeful. I listened to a little bit of your game when I wasn't watching Auburn because that directly affected Ole Miss. So I listened to a little bit of your game. Disappointed Texas A&M got beat. So we lost Kentucky, Texas A&M, and Florida in the SEC yesterday.
0: Yeah. SC was a good baseball team. They're playing their best at the right time of the year. Do you get to say we for all three schools?
1: I hope so. I go to all of them. As you know, my undergraduate was at the University of Notre Dame, so I have the ability to go to all schools, and I've kind of adopted them all. And I just like the sports part. And I'll tell you, really, when I go out in the left field lounge like you were talking about, I visit with all those people, and they'll tell me what I'm doing right or wrong and what we need to be doing. I mean, they've had a couple of beers, and they're very willing to discuss with you what they think we ought to be doing. And I learn a lot. I really do. I enjoy it, and I learn a lot. The atmosphere is phenomenal up there, as you know. And people are just really interested. Same thing down the right field line at Southern. You know, when you go over there, they've got their trucks backed up in there, and they'll tell you what they think ought to be done. And
0: is there a consistent message that you're getting from those people right now?
1: You know, it's funny. Most of the comments that I'm receiving, it's the state is doing really well, which means they're paying attention because the state is doing really well. Our economics are good. We're $184 million over budget this year on receipts on over budget. And that's going well. Our economy is going well. Huge capital investments. Our education system is improving. We're putting $2 billion a year into infrastructure. So it is going well. Most everybody that wants a job can get one in Mississippi.
0: Yeah. So fiscal year ends June 30, right?
1: Right.
0: So with just a month remaining, pacing ahead on receipts, that's good news?
1: It is. We'll break even this month, it looks like, just right down almost to the dollar. And then we should finish the year somewhere between $180 and $200 million above what we budgeted. We actually cut the budget last year. You wouldn't remember that. But we actually decreased the actual budget we were going to have this year. And we've been downsizing state government. The number of employees is down. And so we're working within our means so that we'll have funds left over. And that, of course, goes directly into continuing to cut income tax every year.
0: There is obviously a formula and experience that matters in terms of coming up with the budget, projecting
1: right.
0: what tax receipts are going to be and what your expenditures can be.
1: Right.
0: I know, like, when people file a tax return, they say, you don't want a big check from the government back because that means you gave them too much money on the front end.
1: That's right.
0: What is how razor thin is that edge in terms of projecting what you're going to make in tax receipts and being conservative versus aggressive there?
1: We've been pretty successful with that. The state economists and a group get together and do a projection. Then it comes to the Legislative Budget Committee, which I'm the chairman of this year. Then we analyze that budget, and we changed it. We decreased the amount of money that we thought we were going to get from corporations. And we were right. The corporate returns are less. Our individual income tax is higher. But we really will end up, if we're in the $180 million range, you got to remember that we're about a $7.5 billion budget. So we're hitting within 1% or 2% of what we should be. And when you're projecting out with all the things that can go wrong, from hurricanes to economic collapse to war, all the other things that go on in a year's time, we're usually hitting 98-99% accuracy. So yeah. I'm real pleased with the process, and we have a committee that does that, and they've already started. Our first meetings will be here in September for the next year after this. And so we're hitting pretty close, I think, and I'm proud of the fact that we're able to budget. Not only are we able to budget, Richard, as you know, during the time I'm here, we're going to pay off $1.4 billion of the state's debt. Now, right. Not many people know that, but we're paying off $300 million a year in state's debt, and they're not refinancing, which the Democrats did forever. And they left us with a huge amount of debt. During my term, I'll pay off, or we will, about 35% of the state's debt. So when we leave at the end of next year, the state will have $1.4 billion less debt than when we started, and it'll owe about $2.9 billion. We're on a path, if they continue it, like I've said it up here, to be close to a debt-free state in 2039. There is no other debt-free state. In fact, there's no other state that has cut taxes, fixed its retirement plan, had education go from 49th to 16th, paid off its debt. There is no other state. Mississippi's the only one. And for those of you going to work today, I want you to think about that, about where our state is today. I mean, there is no other state that can say that they're doing what we're doing, and then you include $70 billion worth of investment. There's no other state in the country that's been paying off its debt, fixed its retirement plan. Most of these states' retirement plan is breaking them, just like it is the national government. If you read the Wall Street Journal, Social Security goes out of existence in 2032. It's not funded anymore. We're exactly the opposite. We fixed our retirement plan, and over the next 20 or 25 years, we'll be able to cut back contributions from cities by 19.9%.
0: So you and the speaker and the governor have all been very pro economic development. There have been a lot of ribbon cuttings. There have been special sessions called to approve specific projects. The state's financial position, the health of the state's financial position, does that play a role in the attractiveness, in your mind, to the companies that are coming in?
1: And without question, we just got upgraded on our bond. I'm not borrowing any money, but we got upgraded. And then we got upgraded specifically because we have fixed our retirement plan, or at least a long-term plan to fix it. We've cut in taxes. We're on budget. I mean, they look at all of the things that we've got. Our income stream is up, and they say, well, you need a better bond rating. So when you have that, people look at you. I mean, the New York Times is writing articles on us and all that other kind of thing. But we have a very unique position in this country because, first of all, our people, if you come here, it's just a big neighborhood, and people are nice to you. I mean, we get along, and that's a real positive thing. You can see that people that come for football games or visitors that come to State or Ole Miss for these regionals and whatnot, they think we're the nicest people in the country, because we are. The second thing, we've got water. Now we're going to have electricity. We're building two new plants. We're going to have electricity for companies to prosper here. We have a great intellectual system. We got research universities. We got the best climate. We got some of the world's most productive farmland. You can go down the line, and we're being run well right now. We're paying off our debt, cutting our taxes, educating our children, and building our roads. That's what
0: we're doing. Is there anything from an investment standpoint that would be acceptable to you in terms of borrowing money?
1: I really don't think so, and I'll tell you why. We have a savings account. We have a rainy day fund that's about $700 to $800 million that we don't touch. Right. In addition to that, we have what's called a capital account. that's money in above in and above the rainy day fund. And that capital account has had hundreds of millions of dollars. Last year it had almost $1 billion in it. So where I can go and finance...
0: How much of that was spent this year?
1: It depends on who you talk to and how much is done. I think we spent all but about $300 million of it this year.
0: Okay.
1: So we still got, and we'll have another $180 million we put here, but I'd rather pay a little cash on the front end than borrow money. I've got 8 grandchildren. I want them to grow up where they're not paying for my investments.
0: Yeah. Well, and I think that's a great position. I guess that was the question. Is there anything that it inhibits us from being able to do as a state by saying, no, we're going to continue to pay for things with cash?
1: There would be a time where we may borrow money, but I haven't had to because I've got the cash to put up, just like you do where you go buy a house instead of having to borrow money to make the deposit. We've got the...
2: 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Tuesday, a 50% chance of showers and thunderstorms. Mostly sunny, high near 90 degrees, but heat index values could reach as high as 98 degrees. Tuesday night, a 30% chance of showers and thunderstorms before 7 p.m., partly cloudy, low around 69 degrees. And Wednesday, partly sunny, high near 83 degrees.
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12: You're listening to Super Talk News. I'm Caleb Saylors. A teenager passed away after falling into a neighborhood lake in DeSoto County on Monday. The DeSoto County Sheriff's Office reports that the incident occurred in the Lake Forest subdivision in Walls. A search and rescue crew was dispatched to the scene and spotted a 13-year-old male that had been injured. The unidentified teenager was rushed to a local hospital where he ultimately succumbed to his injuries. Authorities did not report any signs of foul play in the teen's death. Four suspects are facing charges in connection with an armed robbery in Tupelo last week. According to police, the victim was able to give investigators a description of the suspects and vehicle. 25-year-old Kayla Turner, 19-year-old Demario Harris, 22-year-old Dion Schumpert, and 19-year-old Carriana Wheatley were arrested following a traffic stop.

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6: Mornings with Richard Cross. Lieutenant Governor Delbert Hoseman is my guest. Appreciate his time this morning. I want to jump into a couple of other topics that certainly, or well, at least one that's kind of headline news right now. The redistricting conversation, I think you and I have gotten into that a bit. It's a three-layered conversation with Supreme Court redistricting and legislative redistricting and also congressional redistricting. I'd like to start here, and this may sound blunt the way that I ask this. You've put together a Senate Select Committee to study the redistricting issue. The House has done that as well. You put a Democrat on that committee, Derek Simmons. Why? I think there are a lot of people that are not only curious but concerned as to why you would appoint him to that committee.
7: On here, hey, here we go. First of all, First of all, Richard, I want to win. I intend to win. So take a little bit of a look at this. Every member of those committees on the Joint Legislative Committee from last time, all of them are, okay? Mm-hmm. And so they're going to be the ones that do the redistricting. So there's been no change in that. They were all appointed again. There are two Democrats on there, two. On the House, there are five Democrats on their committee. I assume he wants to win too. When we go to redistrict Mississippi, when we go, we're going to end up probably getting sued. And the way to win being sued is we're going to follow the Gingles case. We have thrown out Kalis. Thank goodness that's gone. And for us, we're going to go back to where we have political performance, geographical compactness, communities of interest, county lines, city lines, all the things that it takes for us to win. When y'all hired me as Secretary of State, we got voter ID. We're the only state that didn't get sued. There's a way to do this. And the way to do this is to follow the constitutional law and at least have the visible view that we are inclusive in Mississippi. Otherwise, the first pleadings will be nobody had anything to do. There was no Democrats. For example, we have now removed from all of our calculations that we keep at the state anything about black voting age population, BVAP. Everything right. that I'm looking at right now and my committee is looking at is Democrat and Republican, which is allowed under the new law. And specifically under the Gingles case, we can have it where it's where we have the process where it can be partisan.
6: Which is an interesting piece of this with regard to redistricting. You cannot draw district lines based on race. You can draw them based on partisanship.
7: Well, you can draw them on the matters which I told you, your political connections, your city, your counties, your economics, your geographic. You can draw them on that. And if that ends up being excessively political. That's acceptable under the new case. So okay. The one thing we don't want to do is draw it on race. And so when you hear these guys out here saying, oh, we need to go draw it right now. We need to get rid of X congressman or something like that. No. All that's going to do is get us sued again. And I want to be real clear about this. I'm sick of the federal government drafting how I draft my legislature, my Supreme Court, and my congressional districts. This is the last time they're going to do that. We're going to do it right, and we're going to win again. Now, to do that, I have got to be very specific here. And you'll hear these people saying, oh, we can do it over the Internet. We should do it right now. Let me ask you another question. I'm glad you brought this up. Let me ask you a question. How many times have you heard someone say that you would know that it's famous? I appreciate your attention to this matter in Mississippi. The president has not asked this. Now, I'm in touch with the White House as recently as yesterday, and so is all the other people down here. I'm sure the legislature, the House is, governor is, surely. But nowhere in there have you seen the president of the United States. He's got his own Truth Social saying Mississippi needs to redistrict. Now, he said that other places, but he hasn't said that here. So think about it a little bit. We're following what the White House has asked us to do as part of this. And the other thing is, we're sick of the federal government dictating Mississippi's politics about our redistricting. And we're going to win. And we're going to follow this suit, this case all the way out. And we're going to redistrict ourselves. And it's going to stick. And we're going to win the case. So I would encourage people to think about the fact that we don't have the president asking us to do anything. So not only are we following the law, which is what we should be doing anyway, but in addition to that, we're following the wishes of the White House, and everybody else is not. He's got a pretty good track record, as you remember, about endorsing people.
6: So far, so good. At least in this election cycle. The governor mentioned a couple of weeks ago when he and I visited and I don't know if he said this specifically or this was kind of a reading between the lines, if we rush into this, and he said, I think we have a good legal standing to go through this redistricting process, mm-hmm. but if we do it fast, after we've started primaries but before midterms, then we will potentially provide a legal blueprint for a state like Illinois to try to jump in and do the same thing. And if you're looking at it from a congressional standpoint, you might be looking at a net loss in seats for Republicans versus a net gain if Mississippi doesn't provide that legal pathway. Does that make sense?
7: First of all, it's right. If we were to do that and get sued, back to the federal court redistricting Mississippi, which I just got to telling you, we don't want to do that. So the governor's right about that. So we've already had our primaries, as has Illinois, and he brings that up because he's in a remember him talking, we need to look at this nationally. Now, personally, I'd like to redistrict in the morning. I don't think these congressmen that are going up there are constitutionally elected to go vote for me. But that is not available to us right now. Now, we're going to redistrict in January or maybe earlier if he calls us in, and our committee is going to have hearings around the state, and we're going to do this right. We're going to take our time and do it right.
6: Should it happen earlier in a special session so that when qualifying begins at the beginning of January, everything is ready to go as opposed to having to do it in session?
7: Yeah, and that's my preference, quite frankly. I'm glad you brought that up, too. I want my committee to go out. We're going to have meetings around the state. We're going to take all our information in. We're going to do this work that I've told you. We've taken the actual analysis to reflect only who voted democratically and republicanly. So we're going to redistrict according to the Supreme Court case. And it takes us time to do all of that. And, of course, that includes the Supreme Court districts, the commissioners, transportation commissioners, public service, all of those things. So we've got some time it takes to do that. I'd like to finish that some in the October range or so, between now and October. I'll do it quicker if he calls me in, but that will give me time to have all of this talk, cussed, and discussed among my senators, and of course the House will be doing the same thing. So when we finish that, I would like for him to call us in about first week of December or something and let us go ahead and perform our redistricting at that time so we can stay with the qualification deadlines that begin in January and end at the end of January. So I would hope that he'll call us in before we go into the session. I think it would be healthy for us to get that out of the way one way or the other, and we can focus on health care and housing and a whole bunch of other issues I'm working on.
6: Back to my original question, though, about Senator Simmons, and that you talked about you need a Democrat, and he was on the original committee, but he's also involved in a court case where he's suing the state of Mississippi based on districting lines, right?
7: No. He's suing Mississippi on the Supreme Court, not on a congressional redistricting
6: line. But Supreme Court district lines,
7: that's correct.
6: Right?
7: He sued on the Supreme Court redistricting lines. That is correct. And he lost.
6: So, and that's what being appealed right now, or got kicked back down.
7: It did, and we're waiting till January 21st, and we'll have our solution or whatever they're going to do about reordering us. Coming from the 3-judge panel, 1 5th Circuit member and 2 judges, we'll have that back from us. But he also happens to be the head of the Democrats in the Senate. He's head of the Democratic Party in the Senate,
6: yeah.
7: And so I'm just telling you, I want to win. And you don't do that by excluding people on things like that, and particularly where you've had them appointed and all this other. We want to show a history of doing this right, and when we finish our redistricting, which can reflect partisanship, as I've already discussed with you, as well as these other issues about communities of interest, geographic cities and counties and whatnot, when we do that and we get sued, we're going to win, and we're going to redistrict Mississippi ourselves for the first time in decades. We hadn't ever done this. So, just like we've never done voter ID, and they still can't get voter ID through the national level.
6: And so is your argument, not only did we include a Democrat, but we included the highest-ranking Democrat in the Senate, or is it just simply...
7: It's the highest-ranking Democrat in the Senate. He's the one elected to represent the other Democrats in the Senate, and he'll be on that committee, and we have 8 Republicans and 2 Democrats. And in the House, they have 5 Democrats, and I can't remember, about 10 Republicans, I think.
6: Lieutenant Governor Delbert Hoseman was my guest. We've got a few minutes on the other side of the break. I would like for us, if we may, to talk a little bit about the IHL and performance-based funding. You and I have talked about that. It's something that is concerning to me, and I think it's an important issue for the state of Mississippi.
7: It is.
6: I'm not sure that IHL is putting as much emphasis on that as well. I'd like to get your perspective on that on the other side of this break. Mornings with Richard Cross, Supertalk Mississippi, streaming at supertalk.fm. And Super Talk TV, we're back right after this.

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11: Mornings with Richard Cross presented by Community Bank. Got a little bit of spicy Lieutenant Governor Delbert Hoseman a few minutes ago. I like that. Passionate.
12: Well, I'm just sick of the federal government ordering us to do stuff. And like I said, if we set this up correctly and don't use things like racism and those kinds of things, then I'm going to win. And the state of Mississippi is going to be able to redistrict itself as it should have been able to do. We're past all of that. And it'll be heavily Republican because we are Republican. So,
11: well,
12: I'm looking forward to doing that, and I think the public will be very pleased with the result.
11: Tell you what I'm a little sick of is the IHL not holding schools accountable for poor graduation rates and how they spend their money and student retention, yeah, and then pushing back against the idea that a performance-based formula where schools are rewarded and allocated dollars based on success is not acceptable. And then having a formula in place that would do that and not putting it in place and then going back and hiring again the company that helped them build that formula to build another formula to do the exact same thing a dozen years later.
12: I love it when you're on a rant. Look,
11: well, I mean, it doesn't make a lick of sense.
12: It doesn't. We are institutionalizing mediocrity in our institutions of higher learning, and we ought to just recognize it. This thing that came out here yesterday, which we spent over $200,000 on.
11: Forgive me for interrupting. I told Senator Boyd months ago, I said, we have created a socialistic system for higher education in Mississippi. It's a welfare state that is supported by Mississippi State and Ole Miss.
12: That's accurate. And what's happened here on performance, after we've spent hundreds of thousands of dollars and just got this thing in a day or two ago, they have 1% of the budget on performance. Now, put this in perspective. Tennessee has 80% on performance. Louisiana has 30% on performance. And we have 1% on performance.
11: So 1% recommended. Them to do that?
12: Right now, we don't have any. They recommended 1%. So they're going to allocate $1 million out of like $800 or $900 million on performance. I guess it's the old political thing. Let's try to make everybody happy. Well, they made me unhappy, and apparently you as well. We have and we need to realize this, Richard, and you're on to this. We have a decreasing number of children 50

0: is 70,000 less children. Okay, we have tightening of our budgets on economics. We have universities are in this system that graduate 25% of the people that go there. Okay, so what we've done is, for whatever reason, institutionalize mediocrity by encouraging, by funding ones that are not successful and not performing. Now, in your radio station or in all these businesses that people are driving to work on today, if they don't perform, they get laid off. So why the institutions of higher learning have not taken the steps to make meaningful decisions about where we're going with less number of people and less money, that it's just stunning to me. Instead, we've come up with what I consider to be a useless report. Now, they're going to have to do that, or several things are going to happen. For example, if they're not doing that, I see no reason why the legislature, the House and the Senate, or just allocate the money like we deem it appropriate. What do I need to go to an IHL?
1: Would you give the schools their own boards in that scenario?
0: That's another thing that's going to happen. For example, if they're not doing that, I see no reason why the legislature, the House and the Senate, or just allocate the money like we deem it appropriate. What do I need to go to an IHL?
1: Would you give the schools their own boards in that scenario?
0: That's another thing. That will come up this year. I expect there will be a bill to have their own boards this year, because we can't control the fact that we're spending money where we're not succeeding. We're not succeeding in educating these students. And in fact, we're lying to them. We're having these kids go here for 4 years, spend money, get in debt and everything. And the federal government is even ahead of us. They're going to cut off the money. Under the big beautiful bill, if you can't earn more money out of the degree you have, they're going to stop funding the university. So instead of realizing all this is occurring, we come up with a less than a 1% deviation on performance. They ought to throw this
1: believe,
0: away.
1: I don't believe that a consulting company working in this space like InChimps, and they're a reputable company and they've been in this business mm-hmm. for a while, that they would have just on their own come back and said, hey, this is the plan you should go with. So is that coming at the direction of the commissioner, at the chair of the board of the IHL? Who told them this is the formula we want you to bring back to us?
0: I don't know this, but they started with the thought that we got to keep everything going like it is. We got to keep all the same number of people at each university. We got to keep the same expenses for running the university and the buildings. So we fixed the cost of all of these. They made no determination that some of those universities aren't performing, and some of the credits that they're giving on, or some of the degrees that they're granting, are non-economic. So when you look at this, they just said, well, we're going to keep the status quo and we're going to allocate $1 million in here on performance. We ought to have 99% on performance and 0% on the status quo. So that's one of the issues that we'll have this year, along with we got to reorganize state government for the same exact reasons. I'm trying to find out a way to have homes for young people that are coming to work. We don't have affordable, attainable housing for people. So there are a lot of things on my list you'll see this year, and this particular one is one of them. I can't see us spending our money like that anymore.
1: Mr. Lieutenant Governor, thank you for your time.
0: Have a safe trip home, Richard.
1: I appreciate it. I'm ready to get back in the great state of Mississippi. Lieutenant Governor Delbert Hoseman, my guest, Mornings with Richard Cross. Thanks for being with us. We've got more coming up with you right after this.

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1: I'm John Saucier. President Trump says the negotiations between the U.S. and Iran are still ongoing. Testifying before the Senate Foreign Relations Committee with Secretary of State Marco Rubio, he says reopening the Strait of Hormuz is not enough for Iran to get the sanctions relief.
2: Any sanctions relief is condition-based, which means it has to be in return for the reason why those sanctions were put in place in the first place, which is their nuclear program.
1: Iran claims its nuclear program is for peaceful purposes. The Trump administration ramping up the number of medications being offered on its discount drug site. Centers for Medicare and Medicaid Services Administrator Dr. Mehmet Oz announcing the administration adding 160 more drugs to this website.
3: It means that four out of five medications that are picked up by

0: Americans going into that same drugstore that I mentioned earlier now have the opportunity to double check that the price they're getting in that drugstore, wherever they're buying it from, is the best price out there.
1: America's listening to Fox News.
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4: 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A new Fox poll looks at how Americans view the current state of the country. 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
5: Respondents were asked to describe the country right now in a single word. For 65%, that word was a negative one. Among the most common, declining, failing, and divided. Words given by 27% leaned positive, such as free, great, and strong. A majority, 58%, say a big issue is that Americans are separated by different values. Even with all that, 81% said they'd rather live in the U.S. over any other country.
4: Applications are now open for Gulf Coast Restoration Fund grants. The annual grants are from money Mississippi got from the BP oil spill of 2010. Eligible applicants include local governments, nonprofits, schools, ports and airports, and private businesses. 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
4: A former Ole Miss wide receiver who's now one of the NFL's top pass catchers is on the move. Tony Genualdo tells you more.
8: After months of speculation, the Philadelphia Eagles are trading star wide receiver A.J. Brown to the New England Patriots in exchange for a 2028 first-round pick and a 2027 fifth-round pick. Rumors of Brown's exit from Philly picked up steam this past season after the three-time Pro Bowler expressed frustration with his role with the team. But now he heads to New England to reunite with head coach Mike Vrabel, who Brown spent time with when they were both on the Titans. Brown has been one of the league's most consistent receivers since he debuted. He has had over 1,000 receiving yards in 6 of his 7 seasons in the NFL.
4: Another big NFL deal involving a Mississippian was reached this morning. Gulfport native Derek Hall signed a 3-year, $42 million extension with the Seattle Seahawks. I'm JT Mitchell.
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11: 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Mornings with Richard Cross on Super Talk Mississippi. It's Mississippi.

0: good stories of Mississippi's people, places, and things to do. Now, here's Rebecca.
1: Good afternoon, Super Talk Mississippi. You're tuned into your radio happy hour. That's the Good Things. I'm your host, Rebecca Turner. Now, don't forget, you can listen to Good Things. We are streaming live over at supertalk.fm. 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You can watch us, too. We are on your computer, your mobile device. Just head on over to Super Talk TV. And everyone is gearing up for the America 250 celebration. But we've got plenty of ways for you to celebrate before the actual big day, which I think is July the 4th. But joining us today is Sherry Marengo. She's with Legacy Actors Theater Experience in the Pine Belt area. But she is working to put together a great production called We the People. Joining us by phone is her assistant director, Rochelle Steinhauer, to tell us a little bit more. So welcome back, Sherry.
2: Thank you, Rebecca. It's been a minute.
1: It has been a minute, and you've been busy. What have you been up to since the last time we chatted?
2: A lot. I have a real job, so I have to do that. But mostly when I'm not doing the real job, I am just up to my eyeballs, I think, in theater and things that are theater related, and working a lot with senior adults. That's kind of my area. Mm-hmm. That's where I feel like I work best in the community, is with senior adults, mostly because I are one. And so when I put together the Legacy Actors, it was for people over the age of 60 that were still looking for something fun to do, but there wasn't really an outlet or an avenue to put them on stage. And this gives them an avenue to do that.
1: Did you find that when, as they say, when you build it, they will come, Sherry, when you had this opportunity, those came out of the woodworks to want to get back on stage and do some fun things? Or did you have to kind of pull some legs?
2: A little bit of both, actually. I started teaching senior adult acting classes through Hattiesburg Arts Council, mm-hmm. and then through the OLLI program at Southern Miss, and then also USM Gulf Park. I was down on the coast for a two-day intensive not long ago. And so all the seniors, they will come if it's something that they just, you know, well, if you're going to go, I'm going to go. So it's kind of like a gang thing, because they all do have gangs at this age, believe it or not. So we just pull them in the best that we can. But I have a core group in Legacy Actors. It's probably somewhere between, I'd say between 12 and 20. And I just say, hey, we've got this gig coming up at this time, and I need this many people. Who's available? And they're like, well, whoever's not running the globe will come and participate. So I was very happy to have, I think I've got 6, 7, 8, 9 of my senior adults in this production that's coming up on June 16th.
1: So how did you get connected with being part of the America 250 celebration? How did this happen for you, Sherry?
2: Well, some of it was I work kind of adjacent to Festival South with mm-hmm. Hub City Players, with Mississippi USM Concert. And so we kind of decided to kind of piggyback on that. So we are one of the Festival South extras. It's on the schedule for the month of June. And I wanted to do something special for the 250th, but not do something that's just patriotic, period. But this looked really good, and I wanted to do something that was that involved not just senior adults, but other people. And that's how I pulled Rochelle in, or I voluntold Rochelle. She'll agree with that, I'm sure. And with Rochelle came her two kids, and then some other kids, and then some other people in the community.
1: Rochelle, are you with us?
3: I am. I'm here.
1: So were you voluntold by Sherry that you were going to be part of the America 250?
3: I guess you could say that, but I'm always happy to work with Sherry. So, and this was a great opportunity, and we're very excited about it.
1: So what's your background with theater? Because, I mean, obviously you had to have some for her to feel comfortable with kind of bringing you in as the assistant director and kind of giving you that responsibility. So this can't be your first time on stage.
3: Oh, no. Absolutely. I've been involved with theater my whole life, really. I did a lot of work with Just Over the Rainbow Theater in Hattiesburg, but even before that, I was involved in a lot of different community theater groups, and I actually helped run the theater department for Lamar Christian School, and I also direct for Summerall Community Theater, so that's my background.
1: Well, it's a good one.
2: Yeah, we were on stage together back in 2005.
3: Mm-hmm.
2: So, I mean, that's how far back we go on stage together. And then I think I know she's a director, I'm a director, so I think we just kind of fit really well with this, and plus that she's, I kind of forced her to bring the kids in, because she has great children, and one is like super duper calm and quiet, and the other one is like, woo, off the wall.
1: It's always like that,
2: Sharon. It is, but they are perfect for this. It is so much fun.
1: So how did you pick, you mentioned when you kind of got the, I guess, theme of America 250, you didn't want to just go your traditional patriotic route.
2: Sure.
1: Which I think that's fair. I think that's a way of celebrating it in a lot of different ways and different stories told or in different patriotism looks different, you know, from a lot of different angles.
2: Sure.
1: So how did you come across the We the People? What is that? How is it the same? But yeah, I mean, different, obviously.
2: I read a lot of scripts, and most of what we do with legacy actors is we do everything that's funny and nothing that is not, and most of what we do is between 15 to 25 minutes long, but I wanted a full length play, and so I went to my backup group, which was Pioneer Drama Service, and that's out of Denver, Colorado, and so I just read all of the patriotic stuff, and then I texted them, and I was like, help me out, give me some ideas, and they said, try this one, so I read it, and it just seemed like it would be, I always look at everything from a technical point, because my background is a technical person, and on stage, not so much, I don't do acting much anymore, but I do very technical stuff, so when I saw how it was written, I was like, I could visually go ahead and put the set together before I even thought about who was going to do this. And it's the preamble to the Constitution, but it's basically a committee of six at one side of the stage, and they're discussing what they would do if they could create something in their little town. And each line of the preamble, somebody on the right side of the stage is acting it out in different skits. And so that's where you have to have a lot of people, and you have to have a lot of double casting, and you have to have somebody that's very organized and can wrangle people backstage to get them on and off stage, which is where Rochelle comes in. May have to give her a stick for some of these people, but it's a lot. We have roughly 8 scenes to act out, so we have multiple props and multiple people in multiple costumes. But the best part about this, I think, is that I kind of muscled my way into the VFW, and they had just finished rebuilding the one on Roney Street by Hattiesburg City Hall. They just finished remodeling their little eating area, and that's where they play their bingo thing on Saturday. And I was like, man, this is perfect. It's got a little stage. You know, we've got a table already there. This is not a very deep stage, but it's a long stage, and we can split it. And so I convinced them to let me come in and do this. So,
1: well, it's going to be a good time. So, Rochelle, when you step in and sort of co-direct or help out Sherry with this, what are the pieces that you're seeing or thinking of that maybe she's not, I'm not saying she's not, but like the part of it, because it feels like there's, like she mentioned, a lot of organization that goes with this. So how do your wheels start turning?
3: Oh, well, just, you know, keeping everybody, you know, knowing where they need to be and making sure all the props are you know, together and just, you know, making sure everybody has fun because, you know, at the end of the day, that's what it's all about, is bringing joy to the community. So,
2: plus, she's also one of the actresses that has to be on and off the stage through the whole thing. So,
1: lots of moving parts, but I think that's the unique part of community theater and learning more about it, is we take for granted these shows that come, you know, within our driving distance and all of our, you know, communities here in Mississippi, and we don't recognize the amount of effort it takes to put one of these on and how much community it takes to come together for these kinds of productions.
2: And it's a lot. In this case, it is a lot of community. It's not just my legacy actors and actors from the community. A lot of people that have never, ever done this
1: before. Did you have auditions, or did you voluntell everybody?
2: No, I basically just called a bunch of people and said, look, we're doing this. We have this role. Do you want to come read? Do you want to come play? I think we've exchanged, I don't know, 5 or 6 actors in the last 5 or 6 weeks. You know, I can't be there, but I found somebody for you. So that's been happening quite a bit. But the other cool part about doing this with the VFW is not just my group and people from the community, but I've got a group with the Pink Ribbon Fund that is going to be involved in this. We're doing a morning show. It's an 11 a.m. show. So we needed to open the doors at 10 and have like a little snack, brunch, refreshment time

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9: 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Just head on over to Supertalk TV, and we want you to watch We the People, which will be on Tuesday, June the 16th, 2026. It's a theater production hosted by Sherry, or directed by Sherry, and Rochelle, who is joining us by phone. But I think, and it's in the Pine Belt, but I think the most important part is the fact that it's the community coming together to put this on for the community. But it's a longer production for you, Sherry. You said normally you're 15 to 25 minutes. How long will We the People be in terms of a theater production?
10: I think this runs around, and we haven't run it where we haven't had to stop and start a lot so far, but I'm looking at probably 45 to 50 minutes long. Mm-hmm.

0: song, which is standard for a straight play like that. No, you know, intermission or anything. But it's in such a way that I don't think that anybody will really notice the time, because it has some really hilarious lines. It has some really great fun moments. And then it has some places in it where it will make you cry. And it will get you where it needs to get you, which is in your heart for America. And even during the rehearsals, it's been that way. So it's kind of cool.
1: Rochelle, I know this is a family affair for you. Your two kids are in it. What's their ages? What's the roles that they're being able to play in We the People?
2: Well, my daughter is, her name is Lenora Rose, and she is 12 years old. And she's going to be playing a police officer in one scene, so it's really, really cute. It's very, very cute. And then my son is 13, and he is going to be playing several roles, actually. It's a family affair for me.
1: Well, I love that. And also, too, it's an opportunity. You talk about bringing out the veterans or bringing out the seniors, but the kids, too, because, you know, it's hard for them to wrap around. 250 years is a long time, but not, right? Mm-hmm. Like, my six-year-old was like, we're 250 years old? And I'm like,
0: surprise.
1: Yes, but also, like, baby country, you know, compared to the rest of the world, or some in the rest of the world. And so having that opportunity to share, like, what we've done in the last, you know, 200 and a half years is pretty impressive. And we should have that patriotism.
0: I think so, too. And not that just the fact that the actual premise of the show is built on the preamble to the Constitution, you know, we the people of the United States, on and on. It also includes the Gettysburg Address. It includes a letter from George Washington when he was in battle. And it includes, we've got one of our ladies that's part of our Legacy Actors Group is originally from Venezuela. And so there is a part where an immigrant has a letter that she reads about coming to America. And I just handed it to her and I was like, you don't even have to act, just read it. Just be you. And it will kill you. It's just that good. So there are a lot of parts to this. And speaking of the kids, Abe and Rochelle's son and one of our local baseball kids from Petal they're playing old guys across a fence arguing over crabgrass, and they both whip out a Bill of Rights to argue it. So that was, I know Rochelle's like, what if they both had it? Yes, they do. So it is really kind of fun to watch. We're going to put them in like mustaches and, you know, caps and stuff, straw hats with rakes. So we're trying to make these teenage boys look old.
1: Well, you talk about what's the cool part about theater is it kind of can transform you back in time. A lot of that has to do with the props and then also the wardrobes. And so how are y'all, the period pieces, where are the cool outfits coming from, Sherry?
0: Whoever can go to the thrift store or to their closet, that's where we usually shop. I shop a lot in my closet, in my laundry room. Yeah, I know, Rochelle, you probably have some stuff, too.
2: Yes, absolutely. The thrift store, the closet, wherever we can, you know, beg, borrow, and steal.
0: That's it. I think we only have, like, a couple of... we have one character that is, like, from around the Civil War. We've got a guy who ran for Congress who's actually going to play a congressman, so he doesn't have to dress up much. And then we have a couple of characters that are from... like the 50s and 60s, that some people that talk about what they went through after World War II. So a lot of different perspectives. And then there's one scene where a bunch of teachers get together and put things in a time capsule. And that's everything from the shuttle to 9/11 to a Backstreet Boys CD to a calculator. It's just a lot of different areas of history that people need to remember if they don't remember. I think that's probably the main point.
1: No, NSYNC. You chose Backstreet Boys.
0: That's what it said. And then the person that wrote is like, or whatever band is,
1: no, whatever. I'm just picking. Totally kidding.
0: I know my friend Whitney Gladden probably have a cow now because I didn't put Elvis in there.
1: But. No, it's fine. It's totally fine. You were talking, though, before the break on Good Things, Sherry, about that it's Tuesday, June the 16th, and it's not a late production. So this is something people can get up and sort of enjoy their day and the rest of their day. Take us back to the sort of details of the wins and the wares.
0: That is a Tuesday morning. And again, the doors will open at the VFW, which is on the creek right there next to City Hall in Hattiesburg. There is like not a lot of parking, But we're very blessed with the Hub City Buggy Rentals, and they're going to be running their buggies that morning to transport people from the Civic Center parking garage to the VFW for safety reasons. So the doors will open at 10. Thank you to Colleen and the folks at Pine Grove. They're going to be helping us out with the breakfast part. And then the show is at 11. And then when it gets over at 12, it's just basically a meet and greet. But I really encourage anybody that has veterans or senior adults, especially if they're in assisted living or apartment complexes, to bring them. Because the more people are together, the better they are. Mm-hmm. And I think that's also part and parcel of what we do with our theater group.
1: Do we need tickets?
0: You can get tickets. We would prefer that you did make a reservation, although the tickets are free. Admission is free for anybody over 60 or veterans of any age. So the only reason we're charging extra for tickets is because we just need to kind of offset what we're doing for the VFW and their ladies auxiliary.
1: Which is not a hard ask.
0: No, not really. Not really. We have a Facebook event called We the People, and you can find that. And there is a ticket link there. Also, there's a QR code.
1: So good things with that. You mentioned you're going to have this June 16th, take a little respite, and then you're going to be back for
0: Christmas.
1: For Christmas.
0: Christmas is already ready already.
1: How many productions does the Legacy Actors Theater put out?
0: We do two big shows a year. We do usually we do spring right after the classes. We do a pretty big thing. And then the Christmas show is always a charity show. And we've done It's a Wonderful Life, the radio show. We did Christmas Carol with a film star we brought in who used to be, actually started his film career as an actor with us in Hattiesburg years ago. And then we've got, when we do It's a Wonderful Life, the mayor comes and plays George Bailey. He said only every 7 years. I don't know why. But anyway, this year we're going to be at Parkway Heights on November the 20th. We're going to try to get a little ahead of the Christmas holiday events because there's like 9 parades in 2 days. And we just want to get ahead of that just a little bit. So,
1: well, how cool is it to be part of Festival South?
0: It's a lot of fun. We try to stay on theme. So we hopefully, as soon as everybody has a minute to rest after the shows, after the June calendar is done, then they're like, okay, next year we're doing this. Then I have almost a year to go ahead and plan what I'm doing. So whatever the theme is, we just roll with it. We'll accommodate. And all of my shows, if I can help it, are usually on an off night, like a Tuesday morning or a Thursday night or something like a Sunday afternoon, just to be able to bring in more senior adults.
1: Rochelle, I know we want the senior adults there and the veterans for sure, but your kiddos will be in it. Would you encourage families with small children enjoy this production?
2: Oh, absolutely. I was going to say that it's a great learning experience for the kids, mm-hmm. because the play really talks about the rights and freedoms that we have as Americans and you know, just the rights that we have through the Constitution. And so it's really good for the kids as well, just a learning experience. And also, you know, like Sherry was saying, there's the whole theme with the time capsule, and we talk about things that America has been through in the past, and it's just a really good, it would be good for the whole family.
1: All righty. Well, we want folks to go and take part of that. I think it's, you know, it's obviously leading right up to the big celebration, July 4th. I love that we're mm-hmm. Mississippi's kind of celebrating it in all of its ways. I think all year we'll probably be celebrating 250.
0: Sure.
1: So why not kick it off a little early here with June 16th? You said there's a Facebook page.
0: There is a Facebook event. You just need to go on there and search We the People, and it should come up pretty quick. Or you can look for Legacy Actors Theater Experience, and all the information is there too. Now, I will say this. Downtown Hattiesburg is fantastic all the time, but lunchtime is a really good time to be in downtown Hattiesburg.
2: So I agree with that.
0: I absolutely.
2: Sure.
0: We're going to be like, as soon as the show's over and we load the car, we're going to eat.
1: Yeah.
0: So anybody that comes from anywhere in the state, if you come to the show that morning, and it's a nice drive. Again, lots of places. Downtown is great. Every day of the week. And plus, the Hub Buggy Rentals are there. So if you need to just grab a buggy and go do a tour around Hattiesburg, you can do that.
1: I love that. All right, Sherry, well, I appreciate your time. Don't wait too long to come back, okay?
0: I will be back.
1: Rochelle, thank you.
2: Oh, thank you for having me.
1: Yes, ma'am. All right, you guys stick with this. We got more for you coming up next.

0: I'm not worried. I'm happy.
1: 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Tuesday, a 50% chance of showers and thunderstorms. Mostly sunny, high near 90 degrees, but heat index values could reach as high as 98 degrees. Tuesday night, a 30% chance of showers and thunderstorms before 7 p.m., partly cloudy, low around 69 degrees. And Wednesday, partly sunny, high near 83 degrees.
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10: With SuperTalk News, I'm JT Mitchell. A new Fox poll looks at how Americans view the current state of the country. Gernal Scott with the details.
11: Respondents were asked to describe the country right now in a single word. For 65%, that word was a negative one, among the most common: declining, failing, and divided. Words given by 27% leaned positive, such as free, great, and strong. A majority, 58%, say a big issue is that Americans are separated by different values. Even with all that, 81% said they'd rather live in the U.S. over any other country.
10: Applications are now open for Gulf Coast Restoration Fund grants. The annual grants are from money Mississippi got from the BP oil spill of 2010. Eligible applicants include local governments, nonprofits, schools, ports and airports, and private businesses. 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

0: 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You can also watch us on CSpire TV if you've got that. We are live and live in color there on Channel 70, right next to the Weather Channel. And spoiler alert, it's hot. That's just it. It's hot in Mississippi from now until September. I don't know if we're going to get much of a break.
1: It's not as hot today as it was yesterday.
0: It was 6 degrees less in my car. Yesterday I had my first 100 degree day, and I know that's not necessarily the outside temperature. It's the temperature when you crank up your car, I guess, wherever the thermostat or thermometer is relation to the ground or however they someone's told me that before.
1: Usually it's like a little bubble in the dash underneath the windshield.
0: Yeah, so I mean, if it's just been sitting out there baking, and it usually will come down just a few degrees as you start to drive off. But yesterday was my first triple digit day in Mississippi. There will be days. She never gets below 100 once I start getting up and going. I think last year I'd have to go back and look, and I can't remember, was it like late July or maybe it was August where it got kind of hotter. I had a 114 or a 115 when I cranked up my car initially because it had been sitting outside, and I thought this should be illegal. I don't know who we're going to arrest, but this should be illegal. So anyway, the heat is back and the humidity is back, so we might as well just get used to it, as they say. You can get used to our Super Talk Mississippi news team. They are always covering your stories. There's still time for you to get in on this week's weekly newsletter that goes out on Fridays. You can sign up over at supertalk.fm/newsletter. Just pop in your email address. And if you're looking for a way, I don't know if it beats the heat, depending on where you're at, but you may be interested in free fishing days have returned to Mississippi public waters this month. I thought that was a good for families to know. There's a great article over there written by Caleb, our friend Caleb. And it's the State Department's Wildlife, Fisheries, and Parks have announced that folks can cast rods and reels at all public bodies of water in Mississippi without worrying about having a license. That is coming up June 6th and June 7th. I feel like those dates are important because it doesn't work on the other ones. The special occasion will occur with National Fishing and Boating Week running from June 6th to the 14th. So it's another statewide fish day will occur July 4th as the U.S. celebrates 250 years as a nation. That's cool. Like, what are you going to do on 4th of July? I'm going to get out there and do a little free fishing. So.
1: That's usually the day that's set in stone where you can
0: fish. Oh, is it?
1: Without a license, yeah.
0: Without a license. Well, you can go ahead and make your plans. I guess that's this upcoming weekend, Saturday and Sunday. So if you got some little kiddos, or maybe you've got that spot you've always wanted to go to, but you hadn't gotten your license, then now would be the time to do that. But I would also say, if you really enjoy fishing, then getting a fishing license would also be a small investment in summertime, fall time fun. Kind of all year round.
1: And if you got a kiddo, it's cheaper if they're under the age of 13. It's still more expensive than it was when we were under the age of 13. But if you got a kiddo that has a passion for hunting and fishing, go ahead and get them that lifetime license because it'll pay for itself by the time they hit your age.
0: They don't understand it now, but they'll be appreciative of it.
1: That's why I don't have to worry about going to get a license. I got a lifetime.
0: Aww,
1: I never have to go in and worry about getting one. All I'd have to do is if I want to go duck hunting, I get a duck stamp.
0: What? How old were you when your parents gifted you that?
1: 12 years old.
0: You were 12. So that's, is there, what age do you have to be to, at any age do you need, if you're out there fishing on other days, do you need a license? Like 5, 6?
1: Yes. I mean,
0: you just keep saying 12, so I didn't know if there's like a,
1: if they are a little one, you're likely not going to get in a whole lot of hot water. But yeah, once they're getting on up towards 10, 11, 12, you'd probably need to go ahead and get them a license if they're going to be out there with you fishing. I don't remember the exact law, but it would be around that age when you're going to start getting in trouble. And it, you can get a lifetime license at any point. It's just a lot cheaper if you get one for a child that's under the age of 13.
0: Well, and then you're two. You're encouraging them to have, you know, a good relationship with the outdoors, since time well spent with them, and all the things. 65 and under need a license. Simple as that. So, yeah, anytime you can start to do that, that's definitely
1: I mean, if you got the little four-year-old out there with the Snoopy rod and reel, I don't think the warden's going to really get on your case.
0: But if Dad don't have his or Grandpa don't have his, minus young Grandpa, then I think it's just a good investment, too. It's a good chance to teach them, too, why you need a license, why it's important to have that system. I know it's a hem-haw around, but there are good things that come with the fees that go into that and regulating the waterways and who's doing what and how and why. And anywho, feels like a little politics we don't get into and necessarily that. I don't really know how to segue from fish to chicken because they're two kind of different things, but you don't, please don't catch one on a hook, the other one on a hook. But no, it is National Rotisserie Chicken Day, which I think is really a lot of fun. I think that's one of the things that people have really started utilizing for simplicity and ease into their kitchens. I want to know, though, how do you eat it? Like, I know how you eat it. You take out the bone, you put it on your plate, and you eat it. But what other things other than just like eating it as you would like a chicken. I don't know how to say how I'm like I'm asking you how you eat it, but then I'm telling you that's not how what I'm asking you is how you eat it. What hacks? Where does a rotisserie chicken become a kitchen hack for you? I should say it that way.
1: When does it go from just a meal in a bag
0: to
1: an ingredient?
0: Because I think, you know, to begin with, they made them so you could just pop in and you could put this beautifully roasted bird on your table and have cream potatoes and, you know, corn and rolls. And there you go. You got a full, like, home-cooked dinner. And it's much easier because you've got the most expensive and time-consuming thing. And then people started using the meat off of it for hacks, for other recipes, for leftovers, and sort of for other things. No shame in your game if you're buying it and putting it on the table and people are carving it and eating it as is. But I'm more interested in the hacks that you use outside of the meat for. A lot will do it for like chicken salad and some, you know, kind of other things that way. But you've always got some good ideas out there. So, Rhino, do you have a hack for like when are you – I'm not going to say the lazy route because there's a lot of flavor on them too. So when are you buying a rotisserie chicken for not the rotisserie chicken – purpose?
1: I usually wind up buying one about once a month, and I eat the legs and the thighs off of it. I carve it off and just have like a normal meal with like mashed potatoes and green beans and chicken. But then I get to the breasts and the wings, and I'm usually not wanting to make mashed potatoes and green beans and mess up all that in the kitchen multiple times in a week. So my hack for the rest of the rotisserie chicken, get it off the bone, get some forks and shred it up, and then either pasta or gnocchi in a pan. They're not going in first. What's going in first is going to be butter and chopped up onion.
0: Yeah.
1: So you got the butter and the onion, let the onion get a little translucent. And then it's really just up to you what kind of pasta or gnocchi you want, what kind of sauce you want in it. You can add some chicken broth and cornstarch. You can do some milk. You're probably going to wind up adding chicken broth to it no matter what, just to keep the chicken flavor in the sauce.
0: Mm-hmm.
1: But you can make your sauce, build your sauce from that starting point. And then you can add in really kind of whatever canned veggies you got in the cabinet. You got some sliced mushrooms in there. You can throw them off in there. You got some sliced olives. You can throw them off in there. If you got some fresh veggies like celery or something, you can put it off in there. And you just basically build up that sauce, add in your noodles if you're doing pasta, add in your gnocchi if you're doing gnocchi, shred some Parmesan over the top, and you've got a nice one-pan meal that can last you a couple of days with the rest of that chicken.
0: Sounds like a inverted pot pie. I don't know what to like the words for.
1: Kind of, yeah.
0: But yeah, like, I mean, like a, but a souped up one, like not, that would come to mind. Someone mentioned they buy two rotisserie chickens at Thanksgiving to make chicken spaghetti. That's a neat tradition to do for Thanksgiving. Is that like a side to y'all's big Thanksgiving meal? I don't think I've ever really heard of chicken spaghetti as a traditional, hey, there's no, if it works for your family, it works. Or is that like pregame? Were we doing this like Wednesday night or after? kind of sort of thing. So where does the chicken spaghetti fit into your Thanksgiving plans is what I am trying to get at for you. And Langston says rotisserie chicken salad is very good. Yes, it is. It gives it, I don't even know like the right words for it. It's a completely different flavor, richer flavor.
1: Yeah, because there's usually more flavor in the chicken itself mm-hmm. than if you do it like my mom used to do chicken salad, where she'd go get some hens, get out the big stock pot, put them off in there, and just start adding water and onions and carrots and celery and just make her own broth. Mm-hmm. But then she'd take that chicken out and get the big loud grinder and start shoving it in there and make chicken salad. But it was just boiled chicken, so you didn't have that extra flavor of it being rotisserie.
0: I hadn't thought about the loud grinder in a long time. That's funny. All right, stick with us. We got more for you coming up next.

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7: With the SuperTalk AgriNews Network, I'm JT Mitchell, and here's your closing market report. From the New York Cotton Exchange, July cotton is up 36 cents to $77. October cotton is up 127 to $80. From the Chicago Board of Trade, July soybeans are down 15 and a half cents to $11.65 and a quarter cents per bushel. November soybeans are down 11 cents to $11.77 and three quarter cents per bushel. July corn is down 3.5 cents to $4.40 per bushel. December corn is down 6 cents to $4.66 per bushel. From the mercantile, June live cattle is down 133 to $247.68. August live cattle is down 95 cents to $239.65. August feeders are down 313 to $340.

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0: 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If you're into podcasts, just search Super Talk. They'll all pop up, and then you can, I guess, hit subscribe, stream, I don't know, follow, whatever the prompt is, you push it, and then you'll always have the latest and greatest of our shows. You can also say hi on the C Spire text line, 601-879-4395. If you missed it, it's National Rotisserie Chicken Day, guys, and they're delicious. I don't know about you, but they also make it really easy to pop in and grab one or two. Just cut some time in half for you to either get some shredded chicken or parts of the chicken, or also use it for a meal. Like someone mentioned, Langston mentioned, a rotisserie chicken salad is very good, but then someone else mentioned the breasts from a rotisserie chicken goes great with a good Italian pasta salad. The pasta salad that comes, what is that, Simply Salad?
1: Yeah.
0: People shouldn't sleep on that. It's not really healthy for you, but most things aren't. And it's, I think it's one of those things that goes overlooked if, like, if you don't know how to cook and someone tells you to bring a side to, like, a barbecue or picnic outside or whatever it may be, that is a really good way to for people to be like, well, what's your recipe? And you tell them. You're not telling them. That's a secret family recipe. No, we do that, right? When people say, what's the recipe? We were so quick to say, man, it's a box off the shelf. Just like if you compliment a girl's dress, one or two things she's going to say. Like if you're like, oh, I really like that dress. She'll tell you, oh, I got this at, you know, something on sale, like from the cheapest place possible.
1: And the modern version of, oh, this whole thing?
0: This whole thing. And then the next thing she's going to do is stick her hands in the pockets and be like, and it has pockets. So I guess like the two things that you can probably guarantee we love sharing when we have found something for a deal, for sure.
1: I feel like I did a bit of a disservice because you asked for a rotisserie chicken hack and I gave you
0: a
1: one pan meal.
0: But
1: that's something even I don't do it very often because it can be a bit of a hassle to make a sauce from scratch.
0: No, but you will make that sauce from scratch more likely than not if you also don't have to make the chicken from scratch. And so that's the point. I know mom would also use a rotisserie chicken for like enchiladas.
1: Oh,
0: and those
1: yeah.
0: things, while super simple, right? Like it's a couple simple ingredients. It just takes the time to like put them together. So if you can remove the time of like cooking the actual chicken and all you have to do is just pick it off and shred it, well, then that just makes it so much easier. And I know so many too will buy them and they are easier to shred when they're hot. And so that's just, you know, the way it is. So as soon as you come home, you may have that routine of shredding a couple of the rotisserie chickens, put them in a, you know, refrigerator safe container, and then you have them for the rest of the week and you don't have to reheat the chicken and kind of get, you know, get back to it.
1: I mean, if you're planning for a week and you're doing meal prepping with a rotisserie chicken, I do have a pretty simple hack for that.
0: What is that?
1: Because you can freeze these and just reheat them ahead of time or whenever you need them. It's only three ingredients. You need the rotisserie chicken. You need some queso Oaxaca cheese. It's the one with the O and the X in it. It's for quesadillas. Oaxaca.
0: Oaxaca.
1: And you need tortillas. Because you can make rotisserie chicken quesadillas, where it's just the tortilla, the chicken, and the cheese. You can throw those together, stick them in a Ziploc, a freezer bag, throw them in the freezer in a stack. And then when you're hungry, you just pull out a quesadilla, throw it in the air fryer, let it melt the cheese, reheat the chicken, and voila, you got a quesadilla ready to go.
0: I like it. Not bad at all. My favorite quick thing like that, when you think like three ingredients, sausage, ground sausage, cream cheese, and crescent rolls. And you cook the sausage, add in the cream cheese, spoon into the crescent roll, and bake those things up. And your kids will love them. Your husbands will love them too. You may even like them as well. But they make a ton, especially if you have a small family. It's great for breakfast, brunch, or like a dinner or whatever it may be, and can't get any easier than that, I would think. But, yeah. If you've got a favorite way, you can let us know as we wrap up here, 601-879-4395. If not, you can just be hungry and be jealous that it's not quite dinner time yet. But if you didn't have dinner plans, support National Rotisserie Chicken Day. All right, stick with us. You got plenty of baseball talk coming up next with the boys from 3 to 6. But Rhino and I will meet you back here tomorrow at 2. But until then, I hope you all find time for the good things. Mm-hmm.

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1: Fox News, I'm Tom Graham. President Trump nominating Bill Pulte to be the next director of national intelligence. Fox's Jackie Heinrich.
2: He's the Federal Housing Finance Agency director, and the choice has drawn some attention, some questions from lawmakers on Capitol Hill, because they are wondering what his credentials are that would put him at the front of the line for that role.
1: Outgoing DNI director Tulsi Gabbard leaving the position at the end of the month. Primary voting underway in California, including Los Angeles, where a Republican candidate is attempting to ultimately unseat incumbent Democrat Mayor Karen Bass.
3: The L.A. mayor's race here in L.A. has exploded with interest as former reality TV star Spencer Pratt has gained popularity. He's also outraised Bass by millions of dollars.
1: Fox's Matt Finn. 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
5: Hey, what? 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
8: With Supertalk News, I'm JT Mitchell. Another reminder that with the start of June comes the start of hurricane season. Brandy Campbell reports from Keesler Air Force Base in Biloxi.
9: As the season begins, we're looking back at one unforgettable mission. Major Sarah Olson of the U.S. Air Force Reserve recalled a flight into Hurricane Melissa ahead of its landfall in Jamaica. While entering the eye, the crew encountered extreme turbulence.
10: And at one point when we were in the eye wall there, the pilot flying, who's a very, very experienced pilot, he's actually the chief pilot, he came over our headset and basically said, "Lord help us, we don't have control of this plane anymore."
9: The crew eventually found a path out and landed safely after collecting record-breaking data. At Keesler Air Force Base, Brandy Campbell.
8: The men and women of the 403rd Maintenance Group at Keesler Air Force Base are often considered the military's hurricane hunters. The 2026 Atlantic hurricane season goes through November 30th.

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7: Welcome in on this Tuesday. Sports Talk Mississippi, Michael Borky and Will East with you. Hey, Dad called in sick today, which is odd because Chelsea's not playing. So I don't know. He might actually be sick today because there's no soccer to watch for him.
8: Yeah, I mean, who? Everybody gets sick around checks notes. June.
7: He's sitting by the pool. He's on one of those donut floaties, just enjoying it. No, hey, Dad, he'll be back hopefully tomorrow, but a little under the weather today. So just me and Will this afternoon. We got a lot to talk about. We got baseball. Now the Super Regionals are set. The start times are out, and Mississippi State, you got a break. You also have to get your coffee ready, but we'll tell you about that. Pete Golding goes on record and talks about Lane Kiffin, responds to the Kiffin stuff for the first time. Interesting comments there. The official announcement of the video game cover. And it's important, and we'll talk about that as well. Mark Etheridge is going to join us in the 4 o'clock hour to talk about the Super Regionals. Literally just found out Mike Bianco was supposed to join us in the 5 o'clock hour. And he's abandoning this show because he's got NCAA-obligated press opportunities at 5 o'clock today. So
8: I guess more important.
7: Yeah, I mean, you know, they have to do it, and so hopefully later this week. But yeah, they got reached out to. They're like, Auburn decided 5 o'clock today is when we have to do this, and so they can't say no since it is the Auburn Super Regional. It's NCAA obligated. So we heard from O'Connor yesterday. Hopefully we can do something with Mike Bianco later this week. Again, it was supposed to be today, but blame Auburn, blame John Cohen. It's his fault that we don't get to hear from Mike Bianco today because they're doing their media ops there. So glad you guys are with us. Don't forget to text the show on the C-Spire text line, 601-879-4395. We did get this to start the show. Apparently, really a really hot take, but I don't see why everyone is so frustrated with the game times in Athens. Wouldn't you rather play Georgia as early as possible on the road? If it was at home, I would understand the frustration, need every advantage possible. We will get to that in just a second. But yes, be a part of the show. Do it that way on the C Spire text line. And we are in the Pearl River Resort studio. The weather, it is hot. It is hot. But I will tell you, the Dancing Rabbit Golf Club, it's tree-lined, and you get a lot of shade, especially in the mornings and in the evenings. So, yeah, it's hot outside. But if you're playing golf out there, I mean, it's a beautiful property, great golf. And also, when you're out there, it doesn't feel as hot as it actually is outside. 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A lot of them, you got to buy tickets fast, as I've learned. They sell out those things a lot faster than you think. 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All right. How much bait? Did you watch any baseball last night?
8: Oh, yeah.
7: You did? You watched Auburn-Milwaukee?
8: Auburn-Milwaukee. I mean, you had some really – that was one that, you know, everybody was saying, well, Auburn's just going to cakewalk to this.
7: And they did not.
8: And they didn't. Now, you know, it got kind of lopsided, but not that much eventually. Mm-hmm. I mean, considering the pitching that Milwaukee had left.
7: Which is basically nothing. Yeah. And then Butch complained about that. We'll get to that here in a second. But, I mean, Milwaukee tied it at 2 in the fourth. I caught a little bit of crap in one of my group messages because yesterday somebody was like, what are the chances Milwaukee pulls off the upset tonight? And I said, 0% chance, no shot. Auburn is going to win this game. And they tied it up at 2. And I got, you know, eyeball emojis and stuff like that. But... we kind of knew that this was going to happen, right? It would have been a rather massive upset. Milwaukee was, what, 5-23 to start the season? Something like that.
8: Yeah.
7: And so the likely outcome here was Auburn winning last night. So now we know Ole Miss will be heading to Auburn. We already knew Mississippi State will be headed to Athens. And we got the start time. So Super Regionals, they're not Friday to Sunday. Not all of them, anyway. Some of them do start on Saturday. And we'll go through the other ones quickly before we get to the ones of local interest. West Virginia Cal Poly will be a Friday, 11 a.m. So you guys on Friday, if you want to kick back and, you know, take the day off and watch some baseball, you'll get Super Regionals on Friday morning. So that's a Friday, Saturday, Sunday series. Kansas, Oklahoma is a Saturday to Monday series. Troy and Little Rock. Yes, Troy and Little Rock, the winner of the Trojan Bowl. All three Trojans, by the way, I'm sure you knew this, but all three Trojans in Division I athletics made the Super Regionals. There's only three of them, and all three made it.
8: Huh.
7: I'm surprised there's only three. Out of 350, there's only three of them.
8: Okay.
7: You have multiple Spartans and stuff like that, but only three Trojans, and all three of them did. But, yeah, Troy and Little Rock, one of those two will be in the College World Series.
8: That's pretty incredible.
7: It's unfathomable. And St. John's,
8: that whole side of the bracket, man.
7: It's nuts. I mean, that was the side that UCLA was on, two and out, right? I mean, it just starts right there with UCLA not being there. But, I mean, Florida won the first two games of their regional.
8: Florida looked just so just lethargic. I can't think of a better term.
7: Just an epic collapse is what that is. And they got smoked yesterday, too. Like, they were non-competitive.
8: Yeah, there was a couple close games last night. There was, what, two that went to extra innings?
7: Mm-hmm.
8: Georgia Tech and Oklahoma, and then...
7: West Virginia, Kentucky.
8: But Florida just looked lethargic.
7: Yeah. There's been some... I don't know if whispers are the right word, but there's been some talk that O'Sullivan might not be long for Florida. Not that they're going to fire him. You can't fire a guy that wins as much as he does, but... There might just be the desire for a change of scenery for both sides, really. We'll see.
8: But better, yeah,
7: the Trojan Bowl. Both of them, by the way, on national broadcast. So, I mean, the whole thing basically is. But the fact that Troy and Little Rock are getting these big TV games are awesome, especially in primetime. Alabama, St. John. St. John's a team with the 123rd ranked RPI. are going to Tuscaloosa. That's a Saturday. Monday in Chapel Hill, Southern Cal upset Texas A&M last night. We could have had 8 SEC teams in the Super Regionals. They'll just have to settle for 7. That's a Friday to Sunday. Texas, Oregon, that's a Saturday to Monday. And on the Plains in Auburn, Friday night, 7 o'clock on ESPN2. That's game one, Ole Miss and Auburn. Saturday at 4 o'clock, that's on ESPN. Ooh, it'll be hot at 4 o'clock on Saturday afternoon at Auburn. And, of course, Sunday is TBD. They set those depending on, you know, how many game threes they have, whatever. You guys get the point. So 7 o'clock Friday, 4 o'clock Saturday. Mississippi State, Georgia. This is... fans are upset about this. We got the text earlier. We'll circle back to that. You should love this if you're a Mississippi State fan. Now, your watch parties are less fun at 10 o'clock in the morning and 11 o'clock in the morning. But if you want to give your team the best chance to win, Saturday at 10 a.m. Central, 11 a.m. Eastern, is exactly when you want to start a road regional at a place that already, you know, I mean, they support baseball financially. And it's not the worst stadium you've ever played in, but it is not a big environment. You think Saturday at 11 a.m. it's going to be super hostile and intimidating? Heck no. And then Sunday, same thing. 11 a.m. here, noon Eastern. That is exactly, if you're a State fan, what you want to sign up for. People are hot about this. You shouldn't be. This is the best way to subdue that crowd and get it kind of sleepy, and that does play into your advantage. Of course, if necessary, you've got a TBD on Monday. So Ole Miss Friday to Sunday, State Saturday to Monday. But that's exactly what you want.
8: Yeah, I mean...
7: if it was at home, I get it.
8: But you don't want the crowd getting all riled up for hours upon hours upon end.
7: Would you rather 10 a.m. or 8 p.m.? I mean, there's an alternate universe to that. It could turn into whatever was going on in Morgantown this weekend, which was awesome, by the way. So them singing Country Roads after a baseball game was really cool. But man, I mean, that was hostile and intense in a good way. You don't want that. You're not going to get that on Saturday morning in Athens. So Borky has friends. Hardy, har, har, har. Not many. How do you feel about both Ole Miss and State trying to win and working for next year with the portal open, especially when both State and Ole Miss have to replace a ton in the lineup? We'll talk about that. That's a great question. In football, we talked about the calendar being backwards this past football season. It's going to be even worse this year. So we'll talk about that coming up later, but that is a good question.

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16: Welcome back. Michael Borky, Will East with you, Sports Talk Mississippi. So we got the question a second ago. How do you feel about... I mean, the all 16 remaining super regional teams having to portal recruit right now. And, I mean, simply put, I'm a wordsmith. It's crap. It's crap is what it is. I mean, we'll talk about things that Pete Golding said later, but teams that are in the playoffs in football have to deal with it. And it's not only you have to spend time portal recruiting, but other schools are not going to wait for your players to be done with the season before they portal recruit. There are players at Mississippi State and Ole Miss this week that are getting reached out to, whether it be through agents or high school coaches or just coaches that are bold enough to just reach out to them. They're dealing with that this week because nobody is going to wait on anybody. That's how this works. And it works that way for everybody, but it even works that way in baseball, and it's crap. I mean, these guys at Ole Miss and State should be focused on one thing and one thing only, and that is preparing for the Super Regionals, and the coaches involved should be focused on one thing and one thing only, and that's preparing for the Super Regionals. Why this can't wait until the season's actually over, it makes no sense at all. There is not a single person, I don't think, that would argue in favor of the current calendar with any real defensible position. I mean, give me one reason.

0: and why this should be what Brian O'Connor and Mike Bianco are dealing with right now. One reason why. They've had to recruit players to portal players today. And they also, I guarantee this, are having to deal with their players going to the collective or whoever saying, hey, guys, I'm getting calls here. Let's work on my deal for next year. Because whoever, Tennessee, whoever is telling me that they're going to give me this next year. So, you know, let's work on that. It's a thing they have to deal with, and that's just crap, is what it is.
1: I just don't understand. The NCAA is just...
0: And it's an easy win. Like, just do it, and everybody will be like, oh, good job, NCAA. Yeah, thank you.
1: It's just so idiotic.
0: It is. Oh, and Hey Dad said something yesterday, and after a replay situation in the Auburn game, I agreed with him yesterday. I agree with him more now. So you have the I guess they call it the Hawkeye technology, the better cameras for replay and stuff like that in SEC stadiums. That's why when you're watching an SEC against an SEC game, the replay reviews, they're really good, and they're really sharp, and they have a much easier time getting the calls correct because they have better technology. For the tournament, you're not allowed to use it because not everybody has it. And last night in the Auburn game, there was a play at second that could have been a game-changing play. It ended up not being because Auburn won kind of comfortably. Yeah. But guy hits a double, gets in safe. He's clearly safe, but he's called out. And you know he's safe. Sometimes body language tells you all you need to know. The Milwaukee, I guess it was the shortstop, missed the tag, and then he went back to tag him again. And so they called him out on the tag that he missed, but you can tell, one, you can see that he missed it, but also when he misses it, he tries to rush back to get the tag back in, and that was late. He missed the tag. On replay, you can still see that he's safe, but it's grainy, and it's a bad angle, and you can't see it super clear. It's all pixelated and all that stuff. And so the call stood on the field. By the way, the umpire said, the call stands, the runner is safe. And so everybody was confused because the call on the field was that he was out, but you said the call stands and he was safe. And so both coaches were like, wait, what? So anyway.
1: I love it when it happens.
0: But Haydad said yesterday, and he is exactly right, if you can't afford the Hawkeye technology, you can't host. That needs to be a condition upon hosting. If you can't provide this technology, I'm sorry, you can't host.
1: Why can't the NCAA buy this?
0: Oh, because baseball doesn't make them money, and so they don't want to invest in it. That's what it is. It's that simple.
1: Why is it up to the schools?
0: Yeah, why? But that is a good question, though. I mean, it's 16 sites. So why aren't you just making sure that you have 16...
1: Yeah, we'll buy 16 cameras.
0: And most of them already have it.
1: Oh, we're having a regional over here? Guess what? I'll UPS it to you. I'll FedEx it over there.
0: Auburn already has it, so you don't have to send it to them. Yeah. You don't need 16 of them. You just need
1: you
0: it
1: just
0: for...
1: overnight it.
0: Yeah, and get it there. You got a few days to get it there and install it, but the fact that that was the only angle that we got, and Ole Miss dealt with it too, because there was a couple of really close replays that... I mean, when you look at them, you know what the call should be, but are you confident that, hey, I'm going to get this overturned because the footage is so grainy and garbage that, anyway. So I thought about Haydad last night watching that. I thought, God, he was so right about that. That's exactly what it needs to be moving forward is that. But somebody says, you know, with State going to Athens, I don't have a problem with it. They need to go in and win, and if they do beat Georgia, they'll easily be hands down a favorite to win it all. But Ole Miss on the road is a beast as well in the postseason. And then he sends a an expletive towards the NCAA, which you are correct there. But, I mean, I truly think in this series, now don't get me wrong, there's pressure on Mike Bianco and Brian O'Connor to win Super Regionals. You guys care a lot. There's a lot of money invested in both rosters, especially Mississippi State's roster. And that's a compliment, by the way. You invested a lot of money in your roster. That's a good thing. So saying what I'm about to say seems weird. All of the pressure in these series this weekend are on the home teams. All of the pressure are on the home teams in these series. And I think that's to the advantage of both Mississippi State and Ole Miss. Not that just winning regionals is the standard here, but I do think both fan bases right now are like, hey, year one in O'Connor, success. Mike Bianco, second year. They've made the postseason after the disaster 2 years after the national title, but they host a regional and then get through one and play well and get through one, like, content with what happened. Go there and play free, and if you win, great, and if you don't, come back, reload for next year, and you're fine. But Wes Johnson's got pressure on him to win, especially with what has happened recently. And, I mean, Auburn lost to Milwaukee in game one last week. That they're investing a ton in baseball, and it's on their home field. I think being on the road should allow State and Ole Miss to be a little bit looser and a little bit more free than the home teams. All the pressure is on them, I think, this weekend.
1: Yeah, I would agree. You know, Auburn's feeling it with as high a seed as they are. And, of course, you look at some of the other super regionals. I mean, Texas, that's a pressure cooker right there.
0: Yeah, it
1: because
0: is.
1: Nothing less than the College World Series for them is just complete disappointment with the amount that they've invested in coaches and players and where they were, you know, at the beginning of the season, all this kind of stuff.
0: No doubt. Let's see. This is a good point, though. I mean, LSU, you have all these teams that were really good last year that fell apart. Maybe this is part of it. That you're having a hard time balancing both continuing to play and make a deep run while also trying to portal recruit, keeping your roster together, dealing with the draft, and maybe it's too much. In football, you've got coaching staffs of 50, you know? You can balance that a little bit better. You don't have 50 guys working in the State and Ole Miss baseball office right now. It's the main guys that are having to do all these things at once. I don't know.
1: Are none of the teams back? From 2025?
0: I mean, last year's Omaha had a disaster year, basically. Horrendous across the board.
1: Let's see. I don't think there are any, are there?
0: Arizona didn't make the postseason.
1: Okay, North Carolina.
0: North Carolina's still good this year.
1: Oregon.
0: Oregon good this year. They hosted. Both of those hosted. But LSU didn't make the tournament. They won the national title. Who are the other ones? I don't remember Omaha last year.
1: I'm trying to look at this stupid NCAA. That's another thing, NCAA. Your website sucks.
0: It's horrible. Coastal got bounced in their regional.
1: Murray State?
0: Or NA regional. Murray State didn't make it.
1: Arizona?
0: Arizona didn't make the tournament.
1: Arkansas. Did you say Arkansas already?
0: Arkansas lost in a regional, didn't host.
1: Yep. So there you go.
0: Maybe
1: there's correlation there.
0: Maybe. Somebody says Saturday start also gives Valinkis full 7 days rest. Absolutely. Somebody says Pano and Federico getting calls for sure. Oh, there's no doubt. I mean, if you got a good player on your team, they're getting calls. I'm here to tell you. Now, some of them.
1: Yeah, if they're not getting calls.
0: Yeah, if you have players
1: anybody
0: that aren't getting.
1: Anybody want this guy? Come on.
0: Yeah, if you have guys that aren't getting calls, there's something wrong. You know, some of these guys put it to bed right away. They'll go tell, hey, look, I'm getting calls, but I'm going to stay. Give me my deal. Like Bryson Sanders did that. Bryson Sanders got calls during the playoff run, and he communicated clearly to Ole Miss, I don't care. I just y'all talk to my agent. You know, do your thing. I'm staying here. Just write it up, and I'm good. I'm good where I'm at. Some guys do that. Others listen, but if you have a good player, I'm here to tell you. He's getting phone calls this week. That's not okay, but until they try to fix it, it ain't going to get fixed. Well said. Sports Talk Mississippi. We'll be back in just a bit from the Pearl River Resort Studio. Stick with us.

0: 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Tuesday, a 50% chance of showers and thunderstorms. Mostly sunny, high near 90 degrees, but heat index values could reach as high as 98 degrees. Tuesday night, a 30% chance of showers and thunderstorms before 7 p.m., partly cloudy, low around 69 degrees. And Wednesday, partly sunny, high near 83 degrees.
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8: With Super Talk News, I'm JT Mitchell. Another reminder that with the start of June comes the start of hurricane season. Brandy Campbell reports from Keesler Air Force Base in Biloxi.
9: As the season begins, we're looking back at one unforgettable mission. Major Sarah Olson of the U.S. Air Force Reserve recalled a flight into Hurricane Melissa ahead of its landfall in Jamaica. While entering the eye, the crew encountered extreme turbulence.
10: And at one point when we were in the eye wall there, the pilot flying, who's a very, very experienced pilot, he's actually the chief pilot, he came over our headset and basically said, "Lord help us, we don't have control of this plane anymore."
9: The crew eventually found a path out and landed safely after collecting record-breaking data. At Keesler Air Force Base, Brandy Campbell.
8: The men and women of the 403rd Maintenance Group at Keesler Air Force Base are often considered the military's hurricane hunters. The 2026 Atlantic hurricane season goes through November 30th.
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3: 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Good Things, Middays, all of our podcasts, Rebel Report, you'll get a new one of those coming up tonight, Thunder and Lightning. I think you're still going to, even though Haydad's off sick today, I still think he's going to mosey on over to the studio and get you your Thunder and Lightning. Eagle Hour and more, wherever you get your podcasts, you can find all of our offerings there. Somebody on the text line says, they can't get calls if they're not in the portal, can they?
4: Well,
3: I think there's some sarcasm in that message.
4: In theory,
3: anyway. And then Josh says, is getting registered for fall classes the reason why the portal doesn't wait until the season is over? I believe that is the case. Yeah, they're claiming it's academics. Here's an easy solution, though, which, of course, I mean, you got millionaire football players. Yeah, let's talk about academics, boys. But the easy solution to me. Now, again, I've tried to find holes in this. I can't find where they are. You don't do the winter portal. You don't do it at all. You have a spring portal, and then instead of spring practice, you have off-season OTAs just like the NFL. So you don't get rid of spring practice. You move it. So you don't have to deal with this garbage that you're going to have to deal with, that the coaches currently deal with. The teams that make the playoffs, or even if you just have a team in a bowl game, I know those matter less, but if you have a team playing postseason football, they don't have to deal with the portal anymore. You don't have to deal with signing a recruiting class in December and also dealing with portal recruiting. You move the portal to the spring, so after the spring semester, and do NFL-style OTAs just like after the draft. That's what you do. Move spring practice to late May, early June. The Saints are practicing this week. Do it that way. So you can not deal with all the garbage that you deal with in the winter. And there's a lot of times where I think a player just going a few weeks after the season would make a smarter decision about transferring.
4: Absolutely.
3: And so you allow that buffer to happen. And then you still have your portal window, and you still have your spring practices. It just makes so much sense. I don't know. I feel like there's an easy solution that they could pass, but they have yet to do that. Speaking of solutions, somebody says, can't do that, Borky. It's too logical. Another one. The problem with your ideas is that they make too much sense. Back-to-back messages.
4: I mean, it's like this Soresby thing with Texas Tech. I mean, to me, why is it going through a court system? The NCAA should just be able to say, you know what, if you've bet on games in the past, if we can prove it, you know, you forfeit any game you may appear in the future or something, you know, something simple like that. But they can't do that.
3: Yeah, so there's been a lot of discussion about that. And, you know, Hayden and I have talked about it. I think, in hindsight, Mississippi's law is probably a really good one. The stuff that we have read and heard, and, I mean, at spring meetings, they were given a presentation of just how many young men bet on sports. Young men in college, it's like 67% of them bet on sports. That's an insane number. And let me tell you, college men that are in college, college kids, hang out with the athletes all the time. The athletes love going to the parties that the regular students are throwing, and two-thirds of them have multiple sports betting apps on their phone. It's everywhere. We're inundated with it, and it's become a real problem. But one thing that I think everybody, maybe not everybody, but betting on games that you are a participant in is just something that is simply you cannot do as a privilege of playing the sport. You have too much. It's like insider trading.
4: It is insider trading.
3: What? Oh gosh, somebody says what percent? 67%, I think, was the number. But that's what it is. It's a universally understood thing. Just like pilots can't go sit in the bar before they get on a plane. You can, the pilot can't. That's just part of the job. You can't go drink before your flight when you're flying the plane. But the passenger can. You can't bet on sports that you're playing in. But the regular student can. It's so cut and dry. I do think that... even though they're suing for it, I don't think they're going to win. I mean, it's pretty egregious. And even after he moved to a state where you can't online sports bet, he was sending money back to Ohio to get people to bet for him.
4: It's unbelievable.
3: So, yeah, I think that...
4: I mean, that should be one of those... Just that's the, you know, a bridge too far.
3: If he wins, though, think about what it's going to create if he wins. If Sorsby wins, if he wins in court... People equate this stuff to the Trinidad thing. He's got one more year of eligibility, and the debate was whether or not he was too sick to play.
4: Yeah.
3: We're talking
4: to
3: about...
4: To me, this is a completely different deal.
3: It's 10 levels worse than was he too sick to play or not. It is 10 levels worse than that, because if he wins, what message does that send Trinidad Chambliss? What message does that send to Arch Manning, every quarterback in the SEC? You can bet on games. You can bet on your game. You guys watch the film all week, you think, ah, gosh, we can't go to Texas and win. And you drop $10,000. You can do that now, because a judge established precedent that you can bet on your own team's games and you can still play.
4: Athletes betting against or for themselves nearly destroyed baseball back when baseball was the basketball. There was no professional basketball league. The Black Sox scandal nearly destroyed baseball. They were going to wipe it off the map, and their whole reason they got together and created the position of the commissioner, somebody who had an iron hand that could do whatever he wanted, was because of that Black Sox scandal. But the threat was people were going to stop watching the games. Back then, they didn't watch the games unless it was in person. They're going to stop going to games.
3: If I think that the athletes have a monetary stake in the outcome, like they get paid to play the game, and there are bonuses and stuff, like performance bonuses, but if I think that the athletes are manipulating the game because of a bet, I am out. I'm not watching it again. I'm done. If you open that up and allow that to happen. Sorsby winning would open that up and allow that to happen. That's a bridge too far. The Betty Yocko thing was a bridge too far. This is a bridge too far.
4: This is even worse, I think, in my opinion, than point shaving, which happens in basketball.
3: That has a big scandal. I mean, Southern Miss is involved.
4: Yeah.
3: Former Southern Miss players are involved. Jay Ladner was not point shaving, but there were players that were involved in that. I need to clarify to make sure that, you know. But yeah, it's all over. And the NBA too. And we said at the time, if you guys think Sorsby's the only one.
4: And you know, and here's the other thing, is in college, back in the old days, you would have the argument, well, you know what? Kid's starving. Kid doesn't have any money in his pocket. That ain't the case nowadays.
3: No, not at all.
4: You know, that old excuse of, I needed the money. Well,
3: I mean, he threw away, if he loses here, a $5 or $6 million contract. Gone. And look, addiction's a real thing.
4: Oh,
3: it's
4: yeah.
3: A real thing, but that doesn't absolve you from responsibility. Somebody says it gets to the integrity of the game. Absolutely it does. If you go to a game thinking that it's rigged, why are you investing? Why are you buying tickets? Why are you buying jerseys? If you think that the outcome of the game is predetermined, because sports aren't wrestling. Wrestling gets away with that because the entire thing is a production. Basketball, football is not a production. It's a competition. If it becomes a production, it's going to dramatically reduce in popularity.
4: And if the NCAA doesn't figure out some way to kind of just completely do away with this, And if he is allowed to play, this is going to be a recurring event.
3: Yep. Because it sends a message. You can do it.
4: Yeah.
3: Doesn't matter.
4: Here's a high-profile player that was getting paid a lot of money, and he's betting on games, and he got to play.
3: Yeah.
4: After it was found out.
3: If a fan doesn't believe the competition is real, you just have wrestling. Exactly. Is he represented by Tom Mars? Even Tom Mars wouldn't take a case like this. Somebody says, I have no problem with you betting to outright win. Once you bet on to lose, I have problems with it. But here's the problem with allowing them to bet on their teams to win. How do you police it?
4: Yeah.
3: You can't police it. It's just got to be a
4: ban.
3: How do
4: you know his intent? He threw an interception, you know, the last play of the game when he had an easy, you know, a player open for a touchdown.
3: Yeah.
4: How do you know that he, you know.
3: Does an alcoholic get a DUI when driving drunk? Yes, sir. Exactly. That's a great comparison. The idea that Texas Tech's putting out there that he needs football. No, he doesn't.
4: Crap.
3: If he's got a real problem, he doesn't need football. What Texas Tech needs is for him to play football. He doesn't need football. Texas Tech needs him too. Sports Talk Mississippi. We'll be back in just a bit. Butch Thompson complaining last night after a win. I'll tell you what he said when we come back.

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0: Michael working well east with U Sports Talk Mississippi. So Butch Thompson, head baseball coach at Auburn, beat Milwaukee last night. That's where Ole Miss is going. He had some thoughts about the regional format. Here's what he said. Quote, I'm getting really disappointed, which nobody cares, so I probably shouldn't say anything. But the regional format is really concerning me if we're talking about what's best for student athletes. Because as I'm watching the TV and we're not playing, I got guys that are throwing 100-plus pitches in full starts and coming back and having to pitch because of the format. I don't know what the answer is, but I hope people are looking at, and we absolutely put Hetzler in 100-something pitches and pitched in two games to try to win, and you get yourself there. And we go 14 weeks building a team with the best two out of three, and it's much more manageable than working for 9 months and then people asking these kids to have some out-of-body experience and do something that they haven't done all year. There has to be some type of talk convening on what we're doing with this regional format because of what we've seen through the years and was absolutely on display for the last 4 days around the country, end quote. So a few things on that. I, as you've heard me before, when football coaches complain and offer no solutions, I don't like that. Don't complain. Don't tell me something's wrong without offering at least a solution. Don't say, this sucks, but I don't know what to do about it. I don't want to hear that. If it sucks, tell me how to fix it. Because on one hand, I actually kind of agree with him. You spend all season playing three-game series, and that's the goal, is to win series every weekend. And then they ask you to do this format where you possibly have to play multiple games more than that. It's different. And is that the best test of a team when they play? It'd be like football having four quarters all season and then five in the playoff. However, and that's apples to oranges. It's not the best comparison, but here's an easy way, Coach Thompson, to not have to don't lose to Milwaukee in the first game of your regional. Mississippi State didn't have to turn around and pitch Valinkis again. Ole Miss didn't have to pitch Elliott again. Why not? Oh, because they won? They took care of business? And hey, also, you could develop your bullpen better to have a better option to start a fourth game in a regional instead of bringing back your first game starter. That does kind of sound like a you problem.
1: Yeah,
0: And also, these are, I mean, they pitch one day a week, man.
1: And everybody's having to deal with it. It's not like a certain set of teams are not having to deal with it. Everybody's having to deal with the same situation, right?
0: Yep. And what you see in these postseasons are guys that may not have had a big role on the weekends during the season have to step up in certain spots. And if you don't have good enough depth to do that, that's a you problem. I mean, take Will Libert, for example. He hadn't had a big weekend role lately. I mean, he was a starter to start the season, lost his job, but they needed somebody to step up, and he did, and he pitched great. That's what you have to do if you want to win postseason games. And I hear you because I understand that the test component. But you don't have to pitch a guy 100 pitches and then on 2 days rest pitch him again. You don't have to do that.

0: you can develop your pitching staff better and have a guy that can do that.
1: And two, if anybody ought to be arguing about this, it should be the smaller schools who don't have that depth, right?
0: Yeah. And you think Milwaukee's got the financial resources to buy a pitching staff the way Auburn does?
1: Nope.
0: Bench players have to step up to win. Exactly. Another one. This quote tells me one thing about Auburn. Weak-minded team looking for an excuse if they lose this weekend. What you're talking about now is why USM losing is so disappointing. They had the bullpen depth to go a long way. Another one. MLB playoffs aren't easy either. But those guys, I mean, they play 6 days a week, so they're kind of used to that. And again, what's midweek games for then? What are midweek games for? Spend that time developing a fourth starter. If you can't find one, that's your fault. Paul says that's what the money's for. Exactly. Your players are getting paid now, man. They are. And look, maybe it's reckless to have to, quote-unquote, have to throw a guy on Friday and then turn around and throw him on Monday. Maybe it is. But your pitcher at Auburn's getting paid more than 99% of our audience, I would venture to guess. Maybe a little less than that. But a Friday night starter in the SEC, yes, in baseball, is making more than the overwhelming majority of the people listening to this right now. And that includes me, guys. I'm not looking down on you. That includes me. So, if that's what it takes to win, you pitch one day a week during the season. I think that it's okay for them to come back and pitch on 2 days rest. It has happened before. How about you just don't lose to Milwaukee? I don't know. Mark Etheridge will join us after the news. Sports Talk Mississippi from the Pearl River Resort Studio. We'll keep talking baseball with Mark when we come back.

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2: Fox News, I'm John Saucier. The peace talks between the United States and Iran appear to be up in the air, although Secretary of State Marco Rubio claims the U.S. and Iran are still talking.
3: They have agreed to negotiate aspects of their nuclear program that just a month ago, or just a year ago, they were refusing to even mention, much less enter into discussions about.
2: Iran reportedly claimed it was pausing talks until Israel stopped attacking Hezbollah targets in Lebanon. A court in Kenya pausing construction of a quarantine facility where the Trump administration said it's sending Americans exposed to Ebola. Centers for Medicare and Medicaid Service Administrator Dr. Mehmet Oz says he's not worried about the fate of that facility.
4: We are confident, and the State Department's working on this diligently, that they're going to be able to work out something with Kenya. There has already been a fair amount of communication around this issue.
2: Protesters in Kenya say they don't want their country to become a dumping ground for Ebola patients. 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
7: You're listening to Super Talk News. I'm Caleb Saylors. A teenager passed away after falling into a neighborhood lake in DeSoto County on Monday. The DeSoto County Sheriff's Office reports that the incident occurred in the Lake Forest subdivision in Walls. A search and rescue crew was dispatched to the scene and spotted a 13-year-old male that had been injured. The unidentified teenager was rushed to a local hospital where he ultimately succumbed to his injuries. Authorities did not report any signs of foul play in the teen's death. Four suspects are facing charges in connection with an armed robbery in Tupelo last week. According to police, the victim was able to give investigators a description of the suspects and vehicle. 25-year-old Kayla Turner, 19-year-old Demario Harris, 22-year-old Dion Shumpert, and 19-year-old Kariana Wheatley were arrested following a traffic stop.
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7: Ole Miss has taken front and center stage of the sports scene with star running back Kewon Lacy being featured as a cover athlete in the new College Football 27 video game. EA Sports teased fans with the game's cover on Tuesday ahead of its highly anticipated release, and the standout Rebel Bellcow was one of three players displayed.
10: I was just amazed, man. You know, there's something I was anticipating. We're not anticipating, we're just hoping for it. So just seeing it come to life is just crazy.
7: Joining Lacy on the cover are standout Miami wide receiver Malachi Toney and returning Oregon quarterback Dante Moore. In baseball news, the road to Omaha continues for Mississippi State and Ole Miss, with Super Regional play beginning this weekend. The Bulldogs will head out to Athens to face Georgia, while the Rebels will hit the road to play Auburn. The full Super Regional schedule for both Mississippi clubs can be found at supertalk.fm.
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0: Hour number two, Sports Talk Mississippi. We go to the Farm Bureau guest line right now. 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D1 Baseball's Mark Etheridge joins us right now. And, Mark, I always appreciate your time. I want to start with the weekend overall, though, the sheer volume of upsets this year. You got, I mean, Troy and Little Rock in one regional. UCLA goes 0-2. Georgia Tech was the odds-on second favorite anyway. They go down. St. John's is in the Super Regionals. What do you make of the volume of upsets and what the Super Regional came out to be? Why did this happen?
1: Yeah, wasn't it something? I think that everyone's, you know, asking the right questions. I mean, why did we have so – why are the results so volatile? Right, because and I have a theory. Of course, mine's probably not any better than anyone else's, but I do feel like with the reduced roster limit, you know, you're down to 34, you know, minus a few DSAs, the ability to transfer without penalty, the ability to remake your roster in both good and bad ways, or have it remade for you on the negative side, has led to less consistency, has led to a flattening of the sport. And I also believe that in today's world where we focus so much on measurables and, you know, velocity and spin rate and, you know, exit velocity for hitters and 40 times or 60 times in baseball, all of that has become, in some instances, more important than the actual ability to play the game. And what that leads is you have a lot of super talented guys, but they aren't as accomplished. And I think they're more prone to inconsistent results. And therefore, you know, if you have inconsistent results, the best team is not going to always win. And baseball is a sport that, you know, it lends itself to upsets, right? So I think you put all that together, and you've got as balanced at the top of the sport as we've ever had.
0: Let's go over to Athens. Is Wes Johnson going to coach in game one this weekend?
1: Yeah, he's his star player, Trey Phelps, won't, but Wes is not suspended. He was just ejected. You know, that's an interesting deal for Georgia. Obviously, you lose one of the best players in the sport, it's going to hurt you, but they got so much depth, they're just going to insert another really good hitter. So while it obviously hurts, it doesn't hurt as much as maybe some other teams would if you take your, you know, one of your best players out. That's going to be a fascinating regional. Obviously, you know, I was in Starkville this weekend, was super impressed with how Mississippi State made Duty Noble play small. I mean, it was just laser beams right and left, hitting home runs, you know, doubles off the wall, all of this stuff. And they're going to go to a ballpark that plays small anyway. I mean, Foley Field in June is going to be a launching pad, and these two teams are going to hit a lot of home runs. I think the question is going to be, will there be people on base, right? How is the pitching going to be? Or do they fill up the zone and not let solo homers turn into three-run shots? I think that's, for me, the key. That and, you know, we've poked holes at Georgia's pitching all year. I mean, their length per start is the worst in the SEC, and they won the SEC going away. So they're getting it done with volume. They're getting it done with getting clutch outs defensively. Run prevention, you know, is sometimes more important than like ERA, and with the way that they position their fielders, the way that they make those plays, you know, with the glove, that's been, I feel like, an overlooked part. We all see the home runs, but what they're doing defensively and keeping you off the board is why they are where they are, and separates them from, I think, the teams that they had a couple of years ago, where it's just, I mean, it was more home run reliant, where this one, they're more well-rounded.
0: Even though McPherson did not pitch, Georgia kind of owned Mississippi State this year. Mm-hmm. Why do you think that happened, and what does Mississippi State have to do to avoid that happening again this weekend?
1: Well, Georgia's really good. I mean, that's the first thing. I do feel like Mississippi State with Ryan McPherson has a higher ceiling. I would like their chances a whole lot more if they got a different draw, frankly. I think these are two of the best teams remaining, and they're going to face off. I feel like Georgia is playing. They're an older team. They're playing with confidence. They're having fun out there. It's just a really loose but serious. If you can combine those two things, watch them, and they're very businesslike out there most of the time. And even though they're having a lot of fun doing it, those kind of teams just believe and they feel like they're going to win no matter what. And so often this year they've been able to do that. I don't know if it's something specific that Georgia's doing, to have the success against Mississippi State. I just think they're just really good, and they're going to have success against everyone.
0: Auburn gets it done last night. They beat Milwaukee. A lot of rain delays, a lot of mess, but also a loss mixed in there for Auburn as well. How much should we read into their struggles with Milwaukee going into this weekend?
1: Yeah, they give up 13 runs in each of their first two games in regional play. This is a team that has pitched at the top of the sport. I mean, it's a great staff. And they showed their depth, fighting back through the loser's bracket. That's doing it the hard way. You lose that first one, you've got a long way to go, and they were able to get there. They did, I think Jake Marciano, who was the starter, who really got shelled by Milwaukee in the first game, came back and threw last night and was good. And I feel like from a confidence standpoint, he needed that heading into this week against Ole Miss. It's two teams with Ole Miss and Auburn that have really strong rotations. They have trusted, reliable bullpen pieces. And Ole Miss has been able to, there's some real thump in the middle of that lineup. And Auburn has started hitting really in the last month. They started being a lot more physical at the plate. And Chase Frelick has emerged as one of the best players in the country, right? He was a good player for most of the year, and he has turned into a great one down the stretch. He has 6 home runs in the Auburn Regional. Think about that. Mm-hmm. I mean, he's just playing at the top of the sport right now. And you know, you have that veteran catcher behind the plate that understands. You know, he was on the Super Regional team a year ago and calls all the pitches, and just that heartbeat in the middle of their lineup. And he's someone that Ole Miss, I don't know how you pitch to him right now. You got to be really careful because he can beat you by himself.
0: So for both of these Super Regionals, same question. We'll start over in Athens. If Mississippi State wins, what is the biggest reason why, in your opinion? And if they lose to Georgia, what is the biggest reason why?
1: Yeah, I think for Mississippi State, they've got to get length from their starters on the mound. And to do that, a byproduct of that would be not walking people, because you walk people in front of those homers. Georgia's going to get their homers. They're physical team in that ballpark. You've just got to make them solo shots. And I am a little bit concerned about Mississippi State's bullpen. That was, if you're going to nitpick, that was the problem this weekend. So you want to minimize, how many innings those guys need to throw. And if it goes, if it goes well, I feel like that offense that was just incredible is able to just go in and mash and keep up with Georgia. And because I do think Mississippi State's rotation that's an advantage over Georgia. It's not that Georgia's is bad, but Mississippi State's, I feel like, is better. They need to use those strengths. And if they can keep up offensively, hitting with pop, and be able to use that starting pitching advantage, I think that's the avenue for success.
0: In about 60 seconds, same thing over in Auburn. If Ole Miss wins, what was the big reason why? If Auburn wins, what was the big reason why?
1: I think for Ole Miss, it's you can't let Frelick go off like he did in regionals. You've got to make them more pedestrian, make them get 3 hits to score, that sort of thing. And also, with what Auburn has been able to do, just from a pitching standpoint, just shoving it, man. They're just shutting people down, getting weak contact, things of that nature. Ole Miss has got to avoid the strikeouts. They've got to put the ball in play and be able to have runners on base, when those solo shots come. Because they're going to hit their home runs as well. So I feel like that's the key for them. And then what they want to avoid – they want to avoid getting off to a bad start, because Auburn's going to, that environment's going to be electric. If you get them riled up, it's going to be hard to deal with.
0: Yeah, Mark, really appreciate your time. Great stuff, as always. Keep up the great work at D1 Baseball, and we'll catch up with you again down the line.
1: Take care, man. See you.
0: It's Mark Etheridge, D1Baseball.com. 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We'll be back in just a minute. Don't go anywhere.

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Welcome back, Sports Talk Mississippi. Michael Borky and Will East with you. 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And I was joking with them when we were there. Problem with selling John Deere's is we got people that listen to the show that text in. They're sitting on their tractor that they bought in 1984. It's like you sell them, but you don't get to sell them another one. It's kind of a one-time thing. So anyway, agup.com is the website. What's coming up on Sports Talk Mississippi? We'll talk about Kewan Lacy's cover. We got a college football fix. Pete Golding finally talked about Kiffin on record. Said a lot of interesting stuff, but I stand by what I've said over the last few weeks. It

0: It might be frustrating. I know it's frustrating. But talking about him makes the news cycle not only continue, but you're also kind of feeding the beast that has been losing lately. So anyway, we'll get to that coming up here in a little while. More baseball talk and more. But let's talk about this video game cover. For those of you that don't play video games, this probably is not a real big deal to you. But if anybody has ever played video games or understands like the Madden cover and things like that, the College Football Video Game did release their cover today. We mentioned it briefly yesterday, but it did officially come out today. You have Dante Moore, the quarterback at Oregon. Malachi Toney, you Ole Miss fans unfortunately got a really good look at Malachi Toney. He is a stud. And then Kiwon Lacy. There's the three of them. I'm looking at the cover right now. Toney's in the middle, Moore's on the right, Lacy's on the left. And, I mean, full powder blue Ole Miss uniform. It's, I mean, front and center on that cover.
1: So there's two covers, just a...
0: Yeah, there's one, like, deluxe edition cover that's got Kirk Cignetti and all that, but, like, the main cover's got
1: standard
0: these,
1: one, yes.
0: Yeah, it's got these three guys on it. I tried to look. I can't figure out how much money that's worth for Kiwon Lacy being on the cover of the College Football Video Game. I do not know that answer. I assume it's probably a nice little payday for Kiwon Lacy being on the cover there. But more importantly, well, another thing, by the way, the Trinidad's attorneys during that whole deal argued that the NCAA was taking this opportunity away from him. So there's a real chance that this was actually supposed to be Trinidad on the cover of the college. That's what they argued in court anyway, that it was communicated to them that he can't be on the cover because they don't know if he's eligible to play. But the fact that Ole Miss has two players that are in consideration to be on the cover of this game is meaningful in and of itself. And that's why I kind of wanted to bring this back up today and talk about it a little bit more. There's been the discussion, shout out Lane Kiffin, about the ceiling at Ole Miss lately. And people have talked about it for years. Well, you got to get out. Once you start winning there, you got to go. I promise if Jeff Lebby starts winning, guess what the discourse is going to be? He's got to get out. Can't win there. He just can't win there. All kinds of problems. They don't have the support. They don't have the money. And, oh, it's in Mississippi. And we heard that over the last couple of weeks. After that Vanity Fair article, I mean, you got Stephen A. Smith. I mean, he defended Ole Miss kind of, but he sat on that desk and talked about how, you know, Mississippi, there are players from out of state that don't want to go to there, and there's all kinds of problems and all that stuff. You hear that. You've heard that for years, that, you can't win there. And in the marketing age, here is Ole Miss, after Lane Kiffin leaves, with a marketable star, so marketable that he was one of three players in all of college football that are on the front cover of its video game. And I think that is validation. And State fans, this applies to you too. I'm telling you, it's not just an Ole Miss thing. But this is validation. This proves that you can be a nationally marketable star in little old Mississippi. That you can be a household name. You can be a guy that EA Sports is not, they're in it for one thing and one thing only, to make money. They pick covers for one reason and one reason only. To put the guys that are the most marketable, the most electric, that they think will sell the most copies of this game. That's why they do it. You don't have to leave. You don't have to transfer. You can play football right at Ole Miss, and it's not Lane Kiffin driven, and be a marketable star to where you get on the cover of a video game from a national perspective. I think that validates a lot of things with Ole Miss. And again, it's just a video game, but it's pretty telling that EA Sports has chosen your guy to be on the cover of their video game. It validates your standing nationally as a place where you can go and be marketable. And I think that's a big deal.
1: It's got to be. It's, you know, I think last year's edition was the best-selling sports game of all time. And who's playing these games? Younger people.
0: Mm-hmm.
1: Some of which will go to college. They'll never play any athletics. But in recruiting, it certainly helps you. I mean, I would imagine there's a big poster going up somewhere.
0: Oh, yeah.
1: on the campus of Ole Miss, Oregon, and University of Miami with this image on there saying, that could be you one day.
0: Yeah, without a doubt. I mean, it's amazing how this isn't the case anymore. But it was like the Sports Illustrated cover. I know a lot of you have it hanging up in your office right now. Mississippi Mayhem.
1: Absolutely. And that was a magazine.
0: Yeah.
1: Which I don't even know if it exists anymore.
0: I mean, Sports Illustrated had to, sadly, had to fire a bunch of people because they invested $200 million into an AI video platform that didn't work. So.
1: And that's a magazine that came out once a week.
0: Yeah. And that was a big deal then.
1: Huge
0: deal. This is like that. It's validation. So he says, I'm glad that I'm considered young at 31 since I play this game. Thanks.
1: I play it.
0: I mean, I'm not going to lie to you guys. I pulled out my old Xbox the other day and started playing Halo the Master Chief Collection. It's like 10:30 at night. I couldn't sleep. And I was like, you know what? I've got the itch. And I went and played Halo. I'm 34. So I hear you. But yeah, just a video game. We'll see. But I think it's a big deal and it's validation. So good stuff for Kiwan Lacy. But yeah, I don't know if it's true or not. I tend to believe it. But this technically, I think, was supposed to be Trinidad Chambliss.
1: That's what they argue. And so there was some sort of value that I guess you could put on it.
0: Somebody says, I play it every day and I'm 47. I am so excited to play video games with my kid. I cannot wait. Still not allowing that. We're not letting him. I mean, he's still six, so we're not.
1: Yeah.
0: But there's going to be a day where, you know, it's at night. He did his homework, had a soccer practice or whatever. And I'm going to be like, you know what? It's time to play Call of Duty. Although apparently they've ruined Call of Duty. I haven't played it lately, but. I'm going to wreck him, too. That's going to be the best part. No mercy, man.
1: Show him what the real world's like.
0: It is kind of fun. I'm really nerding out here. Some of you guys are rolling your eyes, I'm sure. But when I was playing Halo, I was getting wrecked because it's been many years since I played it. But I kept thinking, there's like some 10-year-old on the other end of the screen right now that is absolutely destroying me in something. Because I was that 10-year-old back in the day.
1: Now, this is huge. I mean, yeah, that's a good comparison with those SI covers. Because I still see them, Mississippi Mayhem.
0: Mm-hmm. I've got boxes and boxes and boxes of Sports Illustrated. I mean, I'm talking from like, oh gosh, probably 2001 up until I left for college in 2014.
1: You just kept them all?
0: Oh, I've got them all. And I wonder if there's any value to them. They've ruined the brand so much that I don't know if people want. But, like, you know there's, like, some Michigan State fan that had, I'm making this up, I have not seen this cover, but Jeff Smoker in 2002 on the cover of Sports Illustrated. Would they want that, I wonder? But it also sounds like a pain in the you-know-what to try to figure out how to sell all those things.
1: Yeah.
0: But I've got them still. I refuse to get rid of them. I don't know why.
1: I just looked up the Wikipedia for NCAA football, the EA Sport from EA Sports. The cover athlete, that's a big portion of this Wikipedia page, is going through all the people that were on the cover. Now a player from Mississippi will be featured on there.
0: Sports Talk Mississippi, we'll be back in just a minute.

0: 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Tuesday, a 50% chance of showers and thunderstorms. Mostly sunny, high near 90 degrees, but heat index values could reach as high as 98 degrees. Tuesday night, a 30% chance of showers and thunderstorms before 7 p.m., partly cloudy, low around 69 degrees. And Wednesday, partly sunny, high near 83 degrees.
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8: You're listening to Super Talk News. I'm Caleb Saylors. A teenager passed away after falling into a neighborhood lake in DeSoto County on Monday. The DeSoto County Sheriff's Office reports that the incident occurred in the Lake Forest subdivision in Walls. A search and rescue crew was dispatched to the scene and spotted a 13-year-old male that had been injured. The unidentified teenager was rushed to a local hospital where he ultimately succumbed to his injuries. Authorities did not report any signs of foul play in the teen's death. Four suspects are facing charges in connection with an armed robbery in Tupelo last week. According to police, the victim was able to give investigators a description of the suspects and vehicle. 25-year-old Kayla Turner, 19-year-old Demario Harris, 22-year-old Dion Shumpert, and 19-year-old Kariana Wheatley were arrested following a traffic stop.
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15: 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And

0: A lot of you have. I did not expect to go to Video Game Talk Mississippi, but hey, Kiwan Lacy gets the cover of the college football game. I should have seen this coming. But some of these are cracking me up. One of them says, I know several truckers that are on the road that play a lot because they're in their cab for mandatory breaks. You do your shift on the road, and then you get in the back and then hop on the sticks and play Halo. I love it. Mike says, I'm 61. Give me an Xbox controller, and I'm 16 again. Unless it's Call of Duty, then a 12-year-old kicks my tail. Call of Duty lost it when you started being able to, like, run, wall run, and do all that stuff.
1: Yeah.
0: They made a World War II game that was unbelievable, and they've just completely gone away from that. It's all, like, it's all not modern, but, like, futuristic, and, like, you got people wearing clown costumes and stuff now. It just used to be, like, gritty and...
1: It's kind of turned into Fortnite, kind of.
0: Yeah, pretty much. Got a ball knower here, Akimbo 1887's 1v1 on Rust, no mercy. I love that. Somebody says, my son is about the same age as yours. Every so often, I'll let him play Mario Kart. He's not the greatest, but he likes it. That's where I'm going to start. No free plugs. There's a store in town that sells, like, vintage video games and stuff. I'm going to get, like, an N64 or something like that and start there.
1: Oh, you can get those emulators now.
0: Can you really?
1: Yeah.
0: Like on an Xbox, you can get...
1: Yeah, or PC that will basically do everything that your old Sega or N64,
0: really?
1: All those old systems will do. Yeah. And it's amazing. You've got, like, all these games.
0: Oh, that's awesome.
1: Yeah.
0: I need to look into that. I had no idea that was a thing.
1: Yeah, I wanted to play, this is many years ago, I wanted to play something that, you know, from when I was a kid. I think it was like Super Mario 3 or something that I played as a kid, but I don't know if I ever beat it or not, but I wanted to just go back and play it, and so I went and bought an emulator. And it was like $40 at the time.
0: Worth it.
1: Yeah.
0: Worth every penny.
1: And it was like this, you know, I remember this big gaming system when I was a kid, you know.
0: Yeah.
1: And now it's just this tiny little thing. Looks like a fire stick that you plug into your TV and you hook up your controller.
0: Oh, that's so cool.
1: Yeah.
0: Somebody says, I played Halo in Iraq. First of all, thank you for your service. He says, connected several Xboxes together via internet cable. I remember LAN parties, LAN cables. And you would do it in like middle school and high school, and you would wake up because you'd pass out, fall asleep unexpectedly, right? And you'd wake up, it's like 4:30 in the morning, and the music, like you wake up to the Halo theme music, which I need to figure out how to make that my alarm, because that really was such a pleasant wake up. You've trashed your buddy's basement, right? There's just stuff everywhere. There's chips and all that crap, and you're sleeping on a couch, and you hear that, and your eyes slowly open to that. Yeah, I need to figure that out, put that on my phone. That is funny, though, that, you know, people serving were out there playing Halo. Good stuff. Simon says, one of the best covers of all time in Sports Illustrated was the Archie Manning with a piece of grass in his mouth. Why have I not seen that? Am I insane?
1: What? NCAA game?
0: No, Sports Illustrated cover.
1: Oh. Look that up.
0: Gibbs says, just last week, my neighbor and I were trying to name all of the players who have been on the NCAA covers through the years. Can still see the covers featuring Chris Winkie and Joey Harrington. Wow.
1: Yeah, I remember that. I'm old enough to remember those. I remember the first NCAA game I had had Ricky Williams on the cover.
0: Oh, wow.
1: Yeah.
0: That's a deep cut right there.
1: Yeah.
0: Somebody says Battlefield's way better than Call of Duty now. Another one. I've got all these Sports Illustrated covers with Dak from 2014. I've got the ESPN magazine he was on as well. I'm going to get back to this message, though, on the MHSAA thing, because I do want to bring that up. But we'll kind of put a bow on this conversation here. Somebody says, have a Super Nintendo with Street Fighter at a hunting camp. I beat my boys like it's 1992. Oh, man. Somebody says, I caved my 5-year-old. It's Paw Patrol Mario Kart Edition out there now. Oh, goodness. Asteroids, that's a deep cut there. Somebody says, Rocket League is the game to play. I tried it. It was way too hard for me. Old Super Mario was awesome. Look at all these messages about video games.
1: So what was the first video game system that you had?
0: I had the Nintendo with the rectangle controllers that were they were a true rectangle.
1: The original Nintendo.
0: Yeah, played Mario and stuff on it.
1: Yeah.
0: And then got an N64 and then went the Xbox route. People want PlayStation, I want Xbox.
1: Okay. So my first one, obviously, I was born in 82, so the first one I had was the Nintendo system. And it was the one that came in the big box, and most of you probably remember this one because it was, for many years, the best-selling video game system of all time. And it had the trackpad that you would plug up and you could actually run. Although nobody would actually run on it because we're from Mississippi and we're lazy sometimes. We would use our hands to simulate running. And that game was fun for about, 10 minutes. But the other thing that came in there was the Duck Hunt, where you had the little zapper, the little laser. And I, to this day, I don't understand how that technology worked. It is like magic. You had a wire going from the gun to the, you know, to the system, but how it like told you that you actually shot that duck, I have no idea how this worked. It was like, in my mind, Borky, that was like magic. That's the only way I could. I was like, I just remember being blown away by it. And we were always like a little bit, this is Mississippi for you, we're always like a little bit late to get everything in technology and culture, it seems like. You know, like I became a fan of Nirvana, you know, like 6 years after Kurt Cobain died. So, you know, it was like the Nintendo revolution hit right around the time, hit me right around the time everybody else was getting Super Nintendo systems. And those games were, even the bad games were so much fun.
0: Yeah.
1: The terrible games. But we had that, and then we had the Sega, and then the first PlayStation. And to this day, I have a PlayStation 4. In fact, it was a wedding gift. It was the wedding gift that a friend of mine, he gave it to me, and he said, before I opened the package, he said, your wife is going to hate this because you're going to love it.
0: Was he right?
1: Exactly, yes. Yeah, she hates it.
0: Somebody says, I got addicted to Rocket League in college. I have like 3,000 hours played. Glad you studied hard. He said we would pregame date parties while playing Rocket League. We, if you could believe it, so I wasn't in college that long ago. I mean, I was there from 10 to 14, and we would play Super Smash Brothers.
1: Yeah.
0: Super Smash Brothers was awesome.
1: Very fun. I played it with my nephews.
0: Falcon Punch. The good stuff. Somebody says black and white ping pong in the 60s was the first game that he played.
1: I had a friend of mine that had one of those old systems like that, and I remember playing it, and I'm comparing the old Nintendo system to that. It was like, oh, that's so terrible.
0: So he says, a bunch of nerds listening, and he follows it up with this. You just spoke to our hearts. Same guy, bunch of nerds listening. You just spoke to our hearts. How in the world did that gun know I was shooting the bird? I would shoot the dog, and it knew that, too.
1: Yeah, the dog would like, didn't the dog like frown or something?
0: Something
1: or,
0: like that.
1: Yeah, something like that.
0: Oh, man. This is so funny. The Wii was legendary. Wii was fun. It had a good little run there. Do people still?
1: It had its time. I mean, it was, when it came out, it was the most popular gaming system of all time, I believe. And that Wii, because it was so different, because you had to move to do it. You couldn't really fake it like the trackpad with your hands.
0: Yeah. The problem with the Wii is when people are playing video games, they don't want to be up and moving. They want to sit and do nothing and just eat. So a lot of references to Atari, by the way. I never had one of those.
1: I never had one. I don't think I've ever played one. Like I said, a friend of mine had, like, I think it was like the Commander or whatever it was system that was, I mean, to me it was ancient. But those old game systems, you go back and look at them now, you know, there's people that do, they make living on YouTube playing old video games. They're still very fun to play.
0: Yeah,
1: even
0: they
1: though
0: are.
1: The graphics and everything are not as good.
0: Somebody says, we didn't play video games. We played outside. Hate you youngsters missed that. See, I didn't miss that.
1: I played outside.
0: What
1: Chickasaw County. I mean, the only reason we played video games is because there's no other kids that lived within like a 12-mile radius of us.
0: What we would do, I mean, we would run around the neighborhood all day, and then when it would be time for curfew, we got lucky that Xbox Live became a thing. Gosh, I guess when I was in fourth or fifth grade is when it started.
1: Yeah.
0: But we would play. I mean, we'd play all day, and then it'd be curfew, especially in middle school. And then we'd get on Xbox Live, same group of us, like 10 dudes, all at our houses because it was curfew and we had to go home. And we would play from 8 o'clock until 2, 3 o'clock in the morning every night. Had just as much fun doing that as messing around in the yard. We did get a question earlier, though. The volume of texts are unbelievable. Really appreciate you guys listening.
1: Oh my gosh,
0: that theme music is something. But we've gotten a couple questions about this today. It involves Mississippi high school sports. There's been a change with how the private schools can count their students. I'll ask Will, because I don't really know what the heck's going on. And we'll give you the details when we come back. Sports Talk Mississippi, Pearl River Resort Studio. We'll be back in just a bit.

0: In the Venable Glass Traffic Center, look for delays 20 westbound at the stack. Also, heavy congestion northbound Lakeland at airport. Elsewhere, traffic looking pretty smooth so far. Please buckle up, drive safe.
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0: Max Sports Talk Mississippi. So we got this message earlier. Can you explain the measure passed by the MHSAA that applies a 1.5 multiplier to private schools that compete in the association? I didn't realize private schools even played in the MHSAA. I have not seen this anywhere else except for from Blake Levine on Facebook is where the only place that I could find this. So here's what he said. Breaking news, the MHSAA has passed a 1.5 multiplier for private schools that compete in the association. That means the private school enrollment numbers will be multiplied by 1.5, and that will be the number used for which level they compete in. The MHSAA counts grades 9 through 11 for reclassification. That will go into practice for the 27-28 season. So what does that mean?
1: Basically, it moves all these private schools that are playing in the MHSAA, the public league, moves them up in classification. And I think the reason why you're doing this is because you have more private schools playing in the public school league. You have a lot of private schools that are trying to get out of the public school league because they can't compete with some of the larger private schools. For example, in the rest of Mississippi, outside of the Jackson metro area, your private schools are a lot smaller. They're more spaced out, basically. In the Jackson metro area, you have a ton of big private schools that dominate, especially when football.
0: Mm-hmm.
1: Football and baseball are the two sports that this impacts the most, in my opinion. In baseball this year, I believe it was PCS who plays in the MHSAA. I think they won the state championship in whatever classification they're in. But they're competing against smaller schools with less resources, in my opinion. So this would move them up to a larger classification. It basically kind of adjusts. That's the way that I'm looking at this.
0: So, and Chris says, PCS won a 3A state championship in MHSAA. Another one says, this is a hot topic, ask the public schools in volleyball and soccer. So I don't know. Obviously, I don't know anything about that. I will know more as my kid grows up and starts playing sports and all that. Is the motivation behind this simply because the public schools can't pick and choose the kids that go to school there, and so this is a way to? They're not supposed to. No.
1: They're not supposed to.
0: There's a lot of things that happen that aren't supposed to happen, I guess.
1: Yeah.
0: But that's it, right? It's because the public schools, in a way, can kind of, you know, they decide who can go to school and who can't. And if you're a public school, it's whoever lives in your area.
1: And certain ones will offer scholarships. I'm not calling anybody out, but certain ones will offer scholarships to certain kids for whatever reason. And
0: it's been a very hotly discussed, debated, and
1: And public schools don't have that option. Whoever goes there, goes there. They can't pick and choose like that.
0: Yeah.
1: So I think this 1.5 multiplier basically is to level the playing field.
0: Will it work?
1: Pun included. You know, for some sports, I think it will. Like baseball, for example. I think that it will certainly help. Football is just, I don't think it will in football. I think it actually hurt the private schools that are playing in the MHSAA, because they're going to have to play at a larger classification.
0: Mm-hmm.
1: So you'll have a school that has, you know, less students playing against a public school that has more students and a bigger pool of potential good players. Does that make sense?
0: It does. It does.
1: But that all of this boils down to trying to level the playing field, because they're seeing an increase in these private schools that want to play in the MHSAA. And the reason why you're seeing that increase is because certain teams, and the other thing too is travel. That was the reason why PCS really didn't want to be in the same region or same district as Jackson Prep and Hartfield and all those others, because every week you're having to travel from Hattiesburg to Jackson.
0: Yeah.
1: You know,
0: that's not fair. I mean, high school sports should be, you're playing against guys that live down the road from
1: you. Jackson Prep, when they play Jackson Academy, you know, that's 15 minutes down the road.
0: Yeah.
1: Depending on traffic.
0: That's how it should be.
1: That's how it should be. But yes, so it's not fair. And it gets even worse when you get outside of the Jackson metro area. Because, again, where I'm from North Mississippi, and we just don't have that many private schools. There's just not a big demand for it. You don't have these big population centers. So there's just not as many. So you have to travel further.
2: Yeah.
1: So I think it makes sense. You know, only time will tell whether it impacts championships and all this kind of stuff.
0: I know I'm a sports guy. I think that we have completely lost the plot on how important sports are. I got a story that I'll tell you guys from when I was playing travel baseball when I was a kid, involving recruiting and public school recruiting in South Carolina when we come back. But interesting stuff, trying to level the playing field. If only we could just go back to the days where, you know, you played at the school that you were close by to, and that was it. And if you're good enough, the colleges will find you. They will. Sports Talk Mississippi. College football fix after the news. We'll be back.
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4: Fox News, I'm Tom Graham. Primary voting underway in six states today, including California. Fox's Matt Finn is in Los Angeles.
5: Here in California, voters will decide who's going to replace termed out Governor Gavin Newsom and, of course, the next mayor in L.A., the current mayor, Democrat Karen Bass, fighting to keep her job.
4: She's facing challenges from L.A. City Council member Nathia Rahman and reality TV star Spencer Pratt. Primaries also underway in Iowa, Montana, New Jersey, South Dakota, and New Mexico. President Trump accepting an invitation to a rescheduled White House Correspondents Association dinner.
6: The rescheduled WHCA dinner is set for July 24th, nearly 3 months after the annual event was abruptly ended by a shooting at a Secret Service checkpoint inside the Washington Hilton Hotel.
4: Fox's Jared Halpern, America is listening to Fox News.
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10: 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I'm Caleb Saylor. Baptist Memorial Healthcare is continuing to expand its Mississippi footprint. The Memphis headquartered hospital system will soon take over a healthcare facility in Brandon and invest $70 million to enhance its services. Rankin County supervisors on Tuesday unanimously approved a proposal for Merit Health Rankin to be transferred to Baptist as the sole leaseholder and operator sometime in the latter half of this year. Baptist has also agreed to keep the more than 175 active employees at the hospital on payroll when the change is made. You can find out more by heading on over to supertalk.fm. 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
3: Despite a change of the guard at the Federal Reserve, along with pressure from the White House to cut interest rates, drastic action is not expected to be taken by the central bank over the next few months. Peter Costa, former governor of the New York Stock Exchange, tells us why.
4: Early on, it looks like he's going to be in for a challenge trying to get, you know, interest rates down. I think, you know, if you really look at the data, though, it doesn't warrant any kind of interest rate decrease. So I think right now for the next 2 or 3 months, you're not going to see any movement from the Fed. I think when you want to look towards the end of the summer, I know it's people who want to refinance don't want to hear that. But I think that you're probably going to have to wait until the end of the summer before we see some sort of movement on that.
3: He added that the ongoing conflict in Iran is driving a lot of the market uncertainty. Reporting for Super Talk News, I'm Caleb Sailors.
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0: Hour number three already, Sports Talk Mississippi. Michael Borky and Will East with you. Hey, Dad, we'll be back tomorrow. Just called in sick today. Not feeling his best. Hope he's okay, and hopefully he'll be back with us tomorrow. We were talking, if you're just joining us, about the MHSAA's decision to count the private schools that want to play in the public school leagues at 1.5 students. So if you have a student body of 100 kids, you count as 150, I guess is how that's going to work out. And I mean, the text line is filled with, I mean, look at volleyball, look at soccer, that kind of stuff, making references to specific schools and things like that. I'll tell you a story. So we were playing travel ball. This is all the way back when I was in, I guess, late middle school. And we were playing a team called the Buckeye Express. As you can imagine, they were from Ohio, in a travel ball tournament. And my buddy's playing first base, and they had this big kid. He gets on base and they just start talking. We have a pitching change. They start talking and kid goes, "You familiar with Burns High School?" Burns is, they were in our division. We played them every year. They were the ones, I mean, they had my senior year, they had Marcus Lattimore, the number one player in the country, a quarterback that played at Rutgers, two defensive ends that played at Tennessee. I mean, just a powerhouse, elite program, right? And they got to talk. He's like, "Are you familiar with Burns?" And my buddy said, "Yeah." He's like, "Well, I'm transferring down there next year to go play for Bobby Bentley." That was their coach at the time. They were recruiting a kid from Ohio to move to Spartanburg, South Carolina. Not like it's a great school, big public school, academically not particularly great, in the area that it's in, not particularly great. But by God, Bobby Bentley was the coach, and by God, they played good football. And so he was transferring from Ohio to go play football at Burns High School. Sure enough, he did. I mean, that was, wow. It happened. But that's what I mean by what we've lost the plot. I mean, hey, Dad and I talk about this some with youth baseball. You've got kids that are single digits in age that are living out of hotels every weekend just to play baseball. And we've gone too far. The rec leagues aren't funded properly. And so everybody's got to do this travel thing now, and that's just an industry in and of itself, and we're not in it for the right reasons. And I mean, high school sports are a big deal. I get it. And we all want our kids to get the best opportunities. But I mean, if we're really having this conversation of players transferring schools to just go play baseball, what are we doing? We have gone so far in the wrong direction on what's important and what's not. Here's the poorly kept secret. Little Johnny's going to be a pro baseball player, or he's not. Your travel team is not the reason why he's going to be or not going to be. You can work hard, and he can work hard, and he can develop, but at the end of the day, it's not getting him on the right travel team or transferring to the right high school. You either got it or you don't. And I worked my tail off really hard at football. I was never going to make it. I worked harder than everybody I knew to be a football player. And yeah, some really, really, really, really small schools called me. Like Newberry College. I had a meeting with the Newberry coach about playing at Newberry College.
1: Where's that?
0: In South Carolina. Small school. They don't win anything. I mean, that was the best I got. Because no matter how hard I worked, I didn't have it. It wasn't my school that helped me or didn't help me. I didn't have it. The guy next to me, so I played linebacker, the guy next to me, we're in a 4-2-5, he played at the Citadel. He just had it and I didn't. Same school, same coaching, same everything. I worked harder than he did. But he had it and I didn't. That's why he played at that level. We need to get back to, like, again, I'm the sports guy here. We put too much of an emphasis on youth sports. They're going to make it as long as they work hard, regardless of where they are. The coaches are going to find you, man. They will always find you.
1: Somebody texts in, parents are holding their kids back a grade for sports. That is absolutely happening.
0: It's been a thing for a long time, unfortunately. And that's, I hate that too. Got to hold my kid back so he can be better than everybody else in his grade. Shouldn't you just care about them, you know, playing baseball, working hard, and then, you know, making sure they get all A's, studying, trying to get college scholarships academically? I don't know.
1: And you know, there's got to be a dad out there going, I'm hoping for a January baby. because January kids do better
2: yep.
1: than December kids do.
0: Somebody says, I'm a board member of a local rec league, and half the players opted out of All-Stars because of travel ball. Local pride is gone. I hate that, too. You see this in high school, I mean, especially in basketball, but other sports. You got kids transferring high schools. I don't know about you guys. Maybe I'm naive. There was something about putting I grew up in Greenville, South Carolina. I grew up in a suburb called Malden. Mm-hmm. Getting to put Malden on my chest every day, that meant something to me. Like, I was proud of the fact that the whole town of Malden was at the game on Friday night.
1: I remember when our baseball team, which was never that great, beat Caledonia. And it was like the biggest, because they were a powerhouse in these smaller classification. I mean, that was like the biggest event ever. But, you know, every kid on our team was from our town. Every kid on their team was from their town.
0: Yeah. And that mattered to you.
1: Yeah.
0: It means something. And we're just kind of losing that. In the rec league, I hate to hear that because we don't invest in rec leagues anymore. What happened to that? Well, why are rec leagues not the thing that we care the most about? Again, a really super talented high school teammate of mine, he was really, really, really poor. His parents weren't around. I don't know what they did, but they weren't at home. He was home alone all the time. He was really poor. He didn't have cleats, really. I mean, they were just – and he just every day worked his tail off. He didn't get to do any special stuff. None of that. But he played rec ball, and he made it. He got to play in college. He didn't make it to the pros because nobody makes it in the pros, but no travel teams, no nothing – no money, no special tournaments, played rec ball, got to high school, made the high school team, and that's all he did, and he got to play in college.
1: Yeah.
0: Because he just was good enough to do it, and they found him anyway. We'll get to the college football fix here in a second. Somebody says, Borky's exactly right. By 14, you absolutely know what kids have the potential to play Division I. I wish someone would have broke the news to me when I was younger. Yeah, for sure. And yeah. Somebody says 100% agree with small exception on kickers. Most college coaches don't know. Well, okay. I'll tell you what. You're on to something there because I have seen, and you see it all over. There are a bunch of small college kickers. You're like, what the heck is this kid not doing in the SEC? Like, how on earth is this guy where he is? I hear you there. Paul says, I hear you talking about sports for 3 hours, but I've never heard anyone talk about STEM and its benefits for schooling. For 3 hours, go figure. Well, hey, look, sports are important to my life. When I was a kid, they provided a distraction for me. I had some home stuff that I needed to get distracted from, and sports helped. Talking about sports and listening to people talk about sports kind of takes you away from the realities of a hard life a little bit. They teach good lessons to young people about being on a team and supporting others and pulling the rope in the same direction, all those things, they matter for sure. But what we've done is we have made them matter the most.
1: Yeah.
0: But anyway, yes. And Mike, you're right. It is a sports talk show after all. But yeah. Somebody says, with a video feed that's available, you don't have to leave Ohio to go to South Carolina to play ball now. Make some clips and stay local. You'll get discovered. That's another thing. You don't have to go play at some fancy high school. You can play 1A ball. Put your highlights online. I mean, these poor kids think that I can help. I get DMs and stuff from prospects with their highlight tapes.
1: Really?
0: Sending them to me. Like, hey, you know, can you spread this around? And, of course, it's like, you know, the coaches don't care about what I have to say. But that's what you do. They will see you if that happens. They will find you. I mean, this is a much bigger scale, but how do you think Charlie Weiss Jr. found Trinidad Chambliss?
1: Hey, you never know.
0: It was online highlights. If I have the story correct, they were just looking at highlights online.
1: Yeah.
0: They're like, hey, Ferris State, this kid can play. Where did he come from?
1: You never know.
0: Go to your school's computer lab or your local library, cut up some highlight tapes, and send them out everywhere. They will find you eventually. That's all you got to do.
1: A great example, a Mississippi example, Joe Horn. A Saints example, Joe Horn. You know how he got discovered? He sent videotapes, literal videotapes to people. He sent one to Jerry Rice.
2: I love
1: Okay? And that's how he got discovered. Then he went to the CFL, and then the rest is history.
2: Yeah. All right. So we'll put that to bed. Sorry. Some people on the text line call me Soapbox Borky. That was one right there. But we're having to reclassify high schools just to try to level the playing field. I don't know. Hope you guys enjoyed that conversation. We will talk college football when we come back. Sports Talk Mississippi. Pete Golding responded to some things that Lane Kiffin had to say to Chris Lowe. I will give you the quotes. What do you think about them? Let us know. We'll be back in just a bit.
3: In the Venable Glass Traffic Center, look for delays 20 westbound at the stack. Also, heavy congestion northbound Lakeland at airport. Elsewhere, traffic looking pretty smooth so far. Please buckle up, drive safe.
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Literally the last thing I promise. The specialization as well. Forcing kids to specialize at 8, 9, 10 years old. Let them play all the sports. I promise you, the college coaches want them to play all the sports. Let them. 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So as you guys know, Lane Kiffin has done a lot of talking about Ole Miss this offseason. Article after article after article. Chris Lowe of On3 finally got Pete Golding to respond and talk on record about that situation. Here's a quote from a few quotes, actually, but I'll just kind of go one by one. First, again, this is all from Pete Golding. I still get probably 10 texts a day from Lane. A lot of the same screenshots everybody else does and everything else. When it first occurred, his leaving for LSU, there wasn't any bad blood. That's a great job. But then some things occurred throughout the process, and we didn't talk for a little bit. Finally, I was like, hey, man, look, there's a professional side of this, and then there's a personal side of this. But from a personal standpoint, I had to get some things off my chest on how things went down, and I did. End quote. Golding, this is reading from the article, Chris Lowe at On3. Golding said that his chief issue with Kiffin was the way other people at Ole Miss were impacted throughout the whole process, staff members and players, and how players were left to wonder if their position coaches would be poached during the most important part of the season, and even players themselves being tugged at, directly or indirectly, to follow Kiffin. So I will stop there. There's more, but I'll stop there.

0: It was reported at the time that there was a confrontation in the facility where Pete Golding, again, this is reported. This was not confirmed in the article, that Pete Golding went up to Lane and said, you're not here. You're not coaching here anymore. So why don't you go ahead and leave? Get out. This isn't your office anymore. You chose to go, go. And we don't need to, you know, relitigate the entire thing, but this is finally somebody on record talking about that it's more than just leaving for LSU or not leaving for LSU. It's the way people around that program were treated, the stuff being up in the air, the lack of clarity, the fact that they played good football around that's a minor miracle, to be honest with you. Those guys, those players, those coaches, and it's not Charlie Weiss Jr. is going to be fine regardless. He's got a seven-figure salary, right? He's fine. It's the video assistants, those people, the recruiting staffers that don't make a lot of money, that work 16-hour days every day, that had no idea what their future was going to be while they're also trying to get a team prepared for the playoff. And there were a lot of like actual human beings that were affected by that. And so when people had this debate of, well, of course you leave for LSU, it's not leaving for LSU. It's the way you conduct yourself on the way out the door that was a problem, and it was a complete abject failure. That's why people around Ole Miss were bitter. It wasn't that you left for LSU. It was how you treated people on the way out the door. It was lying about your roster voting for you to keep coaching the playoff. That was not true. It was lying about getting run off the road on your way to the airport. Four times you lied about that. That was not true. It was the doing the, well, I can't get good players in Mississippi because have you seen what Mississippi is? That kind of stuff. It's the mistreatment of people. It's not taking the LSU job. LSU's a better job. It is. It's the way you burn a bridge. Yeah. Absolutely. More from Pete Golding. Quote, I could have written a book on how it was going to happen. I knew what was going to occur. I know that side of him really well, and we complemented each other well, I felt like, when we were both here. So I get there's a competitive part of the job, and you do what you need to do, and that's the environment we're in. I get that type of stuff. But my issue with Lane was what he did to the other people around him, the position they were put in, and then the perception of what it was. I just told him, I'm not going to sit here and tell you I can respect that, because I don't. I can understand the competitive part, but not the rest of it with the players and the other people in this building. Here's more. I think there was part of it that he doesn't want this place to have success because then Lane Kiffin wouldn't have anything to do with it, right?
1: That's it. That's the point.
0: If Ole Miss wins 10 games this year, he thinks it looks bad on him.
1: Yes.
0: Because they did it without me.
1: You don't want your ex to go out there and start dating a hottie.
0: Nope.
1: All right?
0: Absolutely not. He said, I'm not saying he wishes anything bad upon us. I just think there's a competitive part of everybody when they leave a certain place. Very few people, in my opinion, that truly want what's best for the place when they leave for another job. They want to be able to pat themselves on the back and say, hey, I was the reason for that. I knew that was always going to be the case with this one in Lane. Just like if you leave a defensive coordinator job, go take another one and get 40 points scored on you, then you suck. So, a lot there. I mean, straight up, you know, saying what a lot of people thought and understood. There's a few things to take away from this. One, I think if you're an Ole Miss fan listening, it's obvious that Pete Golding cares about you and the people there. Cares about the people. And does that mean he's going to win football games? I don't know. But this is evidence of somebody that is defending you. That's what this is. Going on record to talk to Chris Lowe and doing that is in defense of you and your players and in your institution and the way that went down. So from that perspective, you have to like that. You have to feel good about that. I will say, though, I've been on record on this show. I think the less Ole Miss talks, the better. Through all of this, Vanity Fair, On Three, USA Today, oh, they would have gone to the championship had I been there, all that stuff was universally, outside of the people that live in the southeastern portion of the state of Louisiana, was mocked, was made fun of, or worse. The entirety of sports media was like, this guy sucks. What is he talking? Why is he still talking about that? The best thing Ole Miss did in that was not respond. When the Vanity Fair article came out, didn't respond. I understand and sympathize with the frustration, especially around the tampering stuff and this as well. So talking about it, I sympathize. I still think moving forward, Ole Miss's best course when it comes to Lane Kiffin and those kind of things,
1: ignore.
0: Just don't say anything at all. Don't even respond. And this is well put, eloquently said. I wouldn't go there. I wouldn't respond. I wouldn't talk about him on record. My answer moving forward would be, I don't have time to think about the past. I've got to worry about this football team and the Louisville game coming up in week one. That's all I can think about. That's all I care about. It's good stuff. But just let him do his thing. Because nationally, people don't think it's cute anymore.
1: Look at the way that Shane Gillis handled Chelsea Handler. What did he say?
0: That's a big moment for her. I'm really happy for her.
1: Yeah. I'm really happy for her. By the way, I'm playing the football stadium in Philly on June 17th. That was his response. Yeah. He didn't say, well, you know, this. He didn't go into detail. He just said, I'm glad for him.
0: Somebody says, Pete will do the same thing if he gets the chance. Y'all can build him up now just like y'all did Kiffin, but when a better job comes offered, he's gone. You have completely and totally missed the point. Completely and totally missed the point. It's not about leaving. It's about caring. I will not be at Super Talk Mississippi forever. I would love to retire here. That'd be great. But eventually, I will not be working here anymore. But the people here have supported me and cared about me in ways that most employers don't, and put up with stuff from me that most employers wouldn't have. I would never leave this place and speak negatively about this place, ever. Because of what this place has done for me. And Lane Kiffin's done, he did a lot worse when he was at Ole Miss, and they supported him and dealt with it. And Pete Golding, if Alabama comes open and he goes and takes the Alabama job, he will never, and I mean never, talk about Mississippi and bring up race. He will never do that. So no, they're not the same thing. Guy's a Mississippian. He would never do that to this state.
1: But Lane, that is Lane.
0: Yep.
1: He doesn't want the ex to have success post-relationship.
0: And I get that. I do. I get that.
1: That is understandable.
0: 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Some of your messages have come in on this. We will get to a few of those when we come back. Stick with us.

0: 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Tuesday, a 50% chance of showers and thunderstorms. Mostly sunny, high near 90 degrees, but heat index values could reach as high as 98 degrees. Tuesday night, a 30% chance of showers and thunderstorms before 7 p.m., partly cloudy, low around 69 degrees. And Wednesday, partly sunny, high near 83 degrees.
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7: 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I'm Caleb Saylor. Baptist Memorial Healthcare is continuing to expand its Mississippi footprint. The Memphis headquartered hospital system will soon take over a healthcare facility in Brandon and invest $70 million to enhance its services. Rankin County supervisors on Tuesday unanimously approved a proposal for Merit Health Rankin to be transferred to Baptist as the sole leaseholder and operator sometime in the latter half of this year. Baptist has also agreed to keep the more than 175 active employees at the hospital on payroll when the change is made. You can find out more by heading on over to supertalk.fm. 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

0: Welcome back, Sports Talk Mississippi. Ed in Columbus on the text line says, do you really believe that Golding said all that? I'm a state fan, or state man through and through. Pete doesn't give a rat's behind about Lane and his antics. He got a $6 million raise because of him. Pete's telling Coach Lane to keep running that mouth. I don't think Chris Lowe made those quotes up.
1: It's interesting, too, Borky, that it's Chris Lowe.
0: It's Chris Lowe.
1: Because
0: after
1: Chris Lowe was the go-to guy for Lane for many, many years.
0: Then he got burned last year.
1: Well, I guess so. I mean,
0: I guess. But, no, I believe he said that. I think that I would not be surprised if there's an incredible amount of frustration –

0: around Oxford about how the offseason has gone.
1: He's trying to tear the program down.
0: Yeah, and then, I mean, you get this Dabo thing, and it's like, hold on. You had current Ole Miss players getting FaceTimed, showing the vehicle that they would get, plus the seven-figure contract if they transferred. I don't know if this is true or not, so somebody at Ole Miss can correct me if this did not happen. I was told that players were receiving FaceTimes in the facility. Like, they were sitting in coaches' offices at Ole Miss getting FaceTimes about transferring. In the like, that's shameless. They had to deal with that the whole time. They're going through the playoffs, and they're dealing with that the whole time. Again, this is something that I have heard. I cannot verify it. I was told that at practice, at a playoff practice, one of the holdover assistants was caught talking to a player about transferring on the practice field. So they deal with that kind of stuff the entire time. And then Dabo gets behind a podium, and suddenly it's them who are the evil doers of college football. That's got to be so frustrating. When that is how you are painted, when that is what happened to you. It's frustrating as all get out. And what I said at the time is, don't respond. Don't talk, because Dabo's going to lose 35-0 in Baton Rouge, and he's going to lose five more games this season, and he's going to get fired, and all the righteous, oh, I'm trying to protect college football stuff, nobody will care because he didn't win. So you can be the righteous protector of college football all day, but if you don't do what's necessary to win, what is it, Phil Qualkenbush, the guy that the big Clemson radio guy that's been all in on, thank you, Dabo. Thank you, Dabo. Thank you, Dabo. What do you think is going to happen when they lose to South Carolina for their sixth loss of the season this year?
1: Thank you, Dabo, your service all these years, and a good luck on your next endeavor.
0: Exactly. So that's frustrating. And then you get all this crap, you know, God, Ole Miss is segregated. Yeah. I had a grandparent tell me that Ole Miss was segregated, guys. You can't go there. Meanwhile, a group of wealthy people in Baton Rouge literally seceded from the city. You get sick and tired of stuff like that. And so I get it. I get the frustration. I would just leave him alone, though. As somebody says, let your play do the talking. Exactly. I wouldn't say a word, man, until September 19th, and I would do my best to win on the field. And when I went on the field, I would walk off the field and have a normal press conference and act like it was just a regular day. Hey, Dad disagrees with me on that. He thinks that they should get Juice on the sidelines and have Bentley doing the pregame. Are you ready?
1: Well, he's a wrestling fan.
0: He is a wrestling fan.
1: That is the Vince McMahon way to go about it, to blow it up even bigger. Yeah. Have Ludacris do the hotty toddy thing and all that. Are you ready?
0: Mm-hmm.
1: Yeah.
0: I wouldn't troll at all. I would just have a game, and I would play a game. And the atmosphere, like, you know, the fans, you can't stop the fans from doing stuff, right? I mean, they're going to chant, and there's going to be four-letter word chants directed at a particular individual, and it's going to be probably the best environment that stadium has ever seen. But I wouldn't treat it differently. I wouldn't troll. My press conference after the game wouldn't be about, well, see, I told you so. It would be, yeah, played well. Trinidad did this. Keewon did this. The defense did this. And got to get ready for Gainesville next week. This is just one football game. That's all it is. That would be my messaging the entire time. I wouldn't go down this road. I wouldn't even give Chris Lowe really good quotes. Again, these are good quotes. He's defending you. It's about time you have a coach that defends you. But I wouldn't do it. I would just go win. I would just go win on the field. You, especially that Ole Miss defense has a chance to be spectacular. I would go let them do the talking. Make a sack, put the fin up. Don't even look over on the LSU sideline. Just play the game. That's what I would do. And I would start now, this offseason. I wouldn't do another interview. When I go to media days, I would be as boring as possible. Get up on the podium, talk about your players. Hey, you're playing Lane Kiffin week three. Yeah, guys, I got Louisville week one. That's what I got. You can't do that BS when it's Charlotte. If it was Charlotte week one, you'd have a problem.
1: Now,
0: but you've got a ranked team in week one. Yeah, Borky, guys, I can't talk about week three.
1: Borky, that's probably the smart way to go about it. But the entertaining way to go about it would be to just blow it all up.
0: Yes, it would. And entertaining is a lot more fun than what I would say. And I actually do agree with this. He says he's probably doing a one-and-done thing, probably won't say anything else. I agree with that. I would be surprised if you get another one of these between now and then. I think he had to get some stuff off his chest and defend his institution. Because think about the phone calls that they got this week, I bet. Now, they responded with the, you can't go to Mississippi because it's segregated crap, by getting 3 4-star commits, none of which from Mississippi, by the way, over the weekend. Not one. So it must not have affected them too much. But somebody says, I'm just here so I don't get fined. Gosh, I want one coach one day to pull that. Mike Leach, all these coaches show up with prepared speeches and they give these big opening remarks and they go down to every position group and just talk about how we're so ready for the season and I'm so proud of my team. And Mike Leach gets up there. All right, what do you got? What do you got? Just fire away. I hate ties.
1: Yeah, somebody, I don't know if you mentioned this, but when Mullen left Mississippi State, he didn't burn any bridges. He just left. He still loves the state and would come back if he wanted to.
0: That is exactly. See, and now the person from earlier, now you see what I'm talking about. It's Dan Mullen left for another SEC school. Mississippi State fans were mad about it. When he came back to Starkville, they were mad about it. But it wasn't, like, violent. Quote unquote violent. It wasn't hatred. Dan Mullen didn't talk about the state of Mississippi like that.
1: No.
0: And now, if Jeff Lebby goes 4-8, guess who's going to be number one on State Fans Hot Board?
1: Absolutely.
0: And if Jeff Lebby goes 8-4 and Dan Mullen never returns to Starkville, guess what's going to happen when he retires? When Dan Mullen retires? He'll come back to Starkville for a game. He'll get recognized on the 50. He'll get his name will get put somewhere, and it'll be a warm embrace. People will forget about leaving when you leave with class. And Dan Mullen largely did that.
1: Yeah.
0: We have this comes up every week at this point. What happens if Jeff Lebby only wins 4 games? Every response is, what about Mullen? He failed at Florida.
1: But if he had done the things that Lane did.
0: Not a single person.
1: That wouldn't be uttered.
0: Nope. Not at all. So, yeah. Somebody says, I agree, Ole Miss should ignore him. However, the fans will make it crazy. Absolutely. And you should, by the way. I'm not saying the fans show up like it's the Citadel, right? No. Create the environment. Do all of those things. I mean, like, institutionally. Don't troll. I also wouldn't let College Game Day anywhere near my campus that day, but that probably is a decision that they can't make because the network says jump, you say how high. But anyway.
1: Well, I don't know. I'd let them stir it up.
0: But here, what cracks me up, though, is I have a feeling the students that actually are willing to get there early to go to College Game Day maybe wouldn't do this, but whoever operates the dump button on College Game Day, like, would you be able to have a broadcast? You think that any time they bring up that game, the 4-letter word Lane Kiffin is not going to be, you know, how they can't control that, and you can't air that. So how do you have a show when that's all the people behind the set are going to do?
1: I think you have to put the crowd a little bit further back than you normally would.
0: You might.
1: You don't have a crowd mic, of course. And you figure out a way to just control it as best you can.
0: Somebody says, you're 100% right. If Jeff Lebby does not make it, I would take Dan Mullen back in a New York second. And you know what? It would work. Because the knock on Mullen was he didn't recruit hard enough. It's more transactional now.
1: Yeah. This fits him better.
0: It fits him a lot better. And, guys, if he has another good year at UNLV, clearly he hasn't lost his edge coaching. Sometimes retreads don't work, right? You hire a guy that used to be there, it just doesn't work out. Then you have a Bill Snyder. He retired, a little bit different, he retired, but he comes back and they start winning again.
1: Yeah.
0: Not all retreads are bad, especially when the guy is somewhere else and he's winning. He'd be my number one. Hey, Dad and I talked about it yesterday, the list of like hot names in coaching right now that could be on the move. It's a small list. I mean, who's on it? Nobody really. It's kind of a small list of guys that you would want to hire. Sports Talk Mississippi. We'll wrap the show up with you next.

0: from the Venable Glass Traffic Center. For the most part, the heavy rain's not doing us any favors. Look for delays on 55 northbound, really from Lakeland all the way to Gluckstadt, as well as southbound on 55 from Gluckstadt down to the 220 interchange. Elsewhere, things are looking pretty decent.
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0: Leadership of Mullen. He was 7-31 against ranked teams while in Starkville. Well, I mean, Jeff Lebby is 7-18 against all teams right now in Starkville. He has one SEC win in 2 years. Dan Mullen represents stability. And also, look, I mean, he would have made the playoffs, especially he would have made the 12-team playoff had it existed. When it goes to 24, he would have made it a good bit. It's stability, and it's somebody that won on a consistent basis. You didn't have 2-10s. You didn't have years where you were non-competitive. Especially in this era, I think that he'd be able to get players and would portal well and would bring them back to consistency. And when the playoff expands to 24, he would build teams that are good enough to make the playoff.
1: His worst season was his first season when the cupboard was fairly bare.
0: Didn't exist, yeah.
1: And he won 3 conference games that year.
0: There's another 5-7 in there, but they won the Egg Bowl. Was that, gosh, what year was
1: let's
0: that?
1: Let's see. He, in 2016, they went 6-7.
0: Yes. That's why. Stability. Comfort. Consistency. And again, when that playoff expands, I don't like the 2014 playoff. I hate it, actually. But the access that your teams would have to it just increases. It doubles, literally doubles. I guess that's math, right? 12 times 2 is 24. Yeah, it doubles. So that's why. And then we go, of course, get a Cousin Eddie picture mixed in there.
1: But you take it. That you would
0: take it right
1: now. People, you know, complain about his personality. You don't care. Was Nick Saban the nicest guy who walked in the room? You don't care.
0: Also, his part of his personality, though, was he hated Ole Miss. And even if it was an act.
1: The school up north.
0: He hated Ole Miss. That helps. I mean, imagine
1: Billboard wars. That's all Mullen.
0: Imagine if State loses another Egg Bowl. What the feeling in that game is going to be like. It'll be great to have a coach sit there and say, I hate those guys, and I'm going to try to beat them. That'll feel good after you've been unable to for a while now. So, there you go. 601-879-4395, the C Spire text line. We will, of course, talk so much more baseball this week with Super Regionals upcoming. Looking forward to continuing to do that this week. Hopefully, Mike Bianco will join us tomorrow. Had to cancel on us because of the press conferences, where he did make reference to, I'll clip the audio tomorrow, the portal being open right now as they're trying to prepare for the postseason. I hate that we didn't get to ask O'Connor about that yesterday, because I would like his thoughts as well. You know, how are you navigating all of this while also trying to get ready? So Bianco did talk about it. We will play that for you tomorrow. So be on the lookout for that. Somebody on the text line says, I'm an Ole Miss fan and loved Mullen there. It was when we were both good, he says. And you know, the national narrative about, oh, the rivalry is too toxic. And they did all that crap when there was a fight in the Georgia. The same year that discourse really took off, that the Egg Bowl is too toxic. You know, the Georgia Tech fight on the field. I mean, one of the lasting images of the Clemson-South Carolina game is a guy getting his head stomped on in a pregame fight. The Iron Bowl featured a guy that poisoned trees for some reason. Called into the Feinbaum show to talk about how he poisoned the trees, named the exact poison, got arrested for it, destroyed a landmark. Could you imagine if a State fan poisoned the Grove trees? But, I mean, so far anyway, they wouldn't. But it's the Egg Bowl that's the toxic one, and the Iron Bowl is totally fine, for sure. Yeah, give me a break on that. But
1: just don't ask him about injuries.
0: Oh, jeez. Well, now he has to. You have to disclose him now.
1: Yeah, that was always fun.
0: Although, I mean, Lane Kiffin really. Some of the things he does is funny, man. The injury stuff was funny. Putting guys down is.
1: One of his best qualities was that he would find something that he thought was egregious or something silly or dumb or wrong, and he would find a way to exploit it to the point where you. the NCAA, SEC, whoever would go, all right, we got to fix this.
0: We got to fix it.
1: Faking injuries, perfect example.
0: It's like you'll learn this soon. When you've got kids and there's something wrong in the house and they know it is, and my son likes to pull on stuff, like a running board that's a little bit loose, he'll walk up and just mess with it. And I need to fix it. I know I need to fix it. And he keeps reminding me to fix it by pulling it off the wall. Floorboard, not running board. Running board is a car. Floorboard. But, yeah. Lane Kiffin's my kid. Just pulling on the floorboard until Dad fixes it. I don't know. Thank you guys for making our show a part of your day. Wherever you were, if you're listening on one of our 12 stations, online, Super Talk TV, or in the podcast, we just are glad that you are here. From the Pearl River Resort Studio, we'll be back tomorrow at 3. Good night.

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1: Fox News, I'm John Saucier. Homeland Security Secretary Mark Wayne Mullen testifying before the Senate Appropriations Subcommittee on Homeland Security. Ranking Member Chris Murphy says the Secretary Mullen is breaking the law.
2: At your confirmation hearing, you did promise that you would get DHS out of the headlines. We took you at your word, but nothing has really gotten better.
1: Secretary Mullen?
3: We're enforcing the laws that Congress did pass. That's reckless. When you start saying it's unconstitutional, what's unconstitutional that we're doing? We swore to uphold the Constitution just like you swore to uphold the Constitution.
1: Well, acting U.S. Attorney General Todd Blanche testifying before House Appropriations Committee says the administration is no longer moving forward with the $1.8 billion anti-weaponization fund.
4: The reasons for the fund, I think, remain as important as they were before, but we are not moving forward with the fund.
1: The Justice Department still needs to file the paperwork. 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
9: 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A new Fox poll looks at how Americans view the current state of the country. Gernal Scott with the details.
10: Respondents were asked to describe the country right now in a single word. For 65%, that word was a negative one. Among the most common, declining, failing, and divided. Words given by 27% leaned positive, such as free, great, and strong. A majority, 58%, say a big issue is that Americans are separated by different values. Even with all that, 81% said they'd rather live in the U.S. over any other country.
9: Applications are now open for Gulf Coast Restoration Fund grants. The annual grants are from money Mississippi got from the BP oil spill of 2010. Eligible applicants include local governments, nonprofits, schools, ports and airports, and private businesses. 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
1: A former Ole Miss wide receiver who's now one of the NFL's top pass catchers is on the move. Tony Genualdo tells you more.
2: After months of speculation, the Philadelphia Eagles are trading star wide receiver A.J. Brown to the New England Patriots in exchange for a 2028 first-round pick and a 2027 fifth-round pick. Rumors of Brown's exit from Philly picked up steam this past season after the three-time Pro Bowler expressed frustration with his role with the team. But now he heads to New England to reunite with head coach Mike Vrabel, who Brown spent time with when they were both on the Titans. Brown has been one of the league's most consistent receivers since he debuted. He has had over 1,000 receiving yards in six of his seven seasons in the NFL.
1: Another big NFL deal involving a Mississippian was reached this morning. Gulfport native Derek Hall signed a three-year, $42 million extension with the Seattle Seahawks. I'm JT Mitchell.
3: Get the news that matters to Mississippi on Middays with Gerard Gibbert. Middays with Gerard Gibbert. 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
16: Welcome back to the Lars Larson Show. It's a pleasure to be with you on a Tuesday. 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That's 866-439-5277. And if you happen to be a liberal, maybe a progressive, you know, one of those, if you disagree with what you hear on the show, we always put naysayers to the head of the line at 866-439-5277. 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And by the way, a shout out to our friends in Aberdeen, Washington, who catch great talk radio all day on KBKW. That's AM 1450. And you find my show there Monday through Friday. Our poll on X today. Should any government in America officially recognize Pride Month? Well, the White House, for the second year in a row, has decided we're not going to recognize Pride Month. They are not going to use taxpayer funds to butt out all the campaigns and the marketing and the rainbow graphics and the Progress Pride flags and the gender identity slogans and all the rest of that garbage that went with it. Under Joe Biden, June had become a month-long exercise in federal rainbow theater. That has now ended under Donald Trump for the second year in a row, and I think that is the right decision. Should any government, federal, state, or local, recognize Pride Month? My answer to that would be no. You can answer the question any way you like. You'll find the question at Lars Larson Show and at LarsLarson.com, and brought to you by AMAC, the Association of Mature American Citizens. AMAC has the conservative values I believe in. I joined the group about a decade ago. You can join, too. It's well worth it. Go to amac.us or call 888-262-2006. AMAC is better. Better for you and better for America. Now, yesterday, I told you about the NDAA, the National Defense Authorization Act. Yeah. In that act, one of the subsections of that act this year talks about a merging of the U.S. and the Israeli militaries. Not a full merger, but all kinds of additional cooperation, including what they call data fusion, which means whatever information the U.S. military has is going to be Israel's and vice versa. And I said, should Congress be merging the U.S. and the Israeli militaries? I said no to the idea. 95% of you agreed. Only 5% of you said yes. By the way, we're watching the primary elections tonight. We won't have results that'll be meaningful until tomorrow at least. And there may even be places like California where it's going to take weeks. But six different states, California, Iowa, Montana, New Jersey, New Mexico, and South Dakota, all of them have primaries going today. If you live in one of those states and the polls have not yet closed, get out and vote in the primaries. Glad to have you with me, and always glad to take your phone calls and your emails at 866-HEY-LARS. That's 866-439-5277. Send your emails to talk@LarsLarsen.com. Like John, who wrote in about the new head of the Department of DNI, the Director of National Intelligence. John writes, Lars, Donald Trump has appointed somebody with no background in intelligence. There's no evidence he has any contact with military or civilian intelligence. Does he even have the security clearances? Who did the background check on him before his appointment? This smells like a political favor granted by Donald Trump for some unknown reason. I find it hard to believe that running Freddie Mac is all that it takes to qualify you for one of the most sensitive positions in the U.S. government. That would be like putting AOC, Alexandria Ocasio-Cortez, in charge of education. I hope you remained in your chair laughing at that one. Signed, John. John, thanks very much. I appreciate the feedback. If you want to jump into the conversation, though, it's 866-439-5277. Send your emails to talk@LarsLarsen.com. And a couple of quick mentions. Number one, Senate Republicans returned to Washington yesterday, say they will not have the votes to pass the Homeland Security spending bill until the White House works with them to place parameters on the new $1.776 billion settlement fund, the one that was designed to compensate Donald Trump's allies. Sounds like the White House has abandoned that idea altogether. A federal judge temporarily blocked the government from doling out that money. I've had so many emails from so many of you who are thinking on the same lines I am. Donald Trump sued the IRS. Why did he sue the IRS? Because the IRS illegally released Donald Trump's personal IRS data, along with the IRS data of several thousand other Americans. And why is that significant? Because when you share data, your income and other information with the IRS, the United States laws say that information is between you and the IRS. They are not to release it. There were folks who released that information illegally. Trump sued the IRS. I think he was justified in suing the IRS, and they agreed to a settlement. The settlement did not put money in Donald Trump's pocket. He said, we're going to put it into a fund, $1.776 billion, and we're going to use it to compensate some of the people who are victims of lawfare in the United States, including a bunch of the people, a bunch of the people who suffered because of what was done to them after January the 6th. Now, were there people on January 6th who broke the law? Yes. In most cases, very, very minor violation of the law. Trespass is what it amounted to. Were there some people who assaulted cops? Sure, there were. And did Donald Trump pardon those people? Yes. But some of the people suffered mightily because of what was done to them after January 6th. Donald Trump thought, let's compensate people for the damage that was done. Well, apparently it sounds like that idea is just about dead. Donald Trump backed Texas Attorney General Ken Paxton, won the Republican nomination for the U.S. Senate, defeating John Cornyn. Paxton won about two-thirds of the vote. That makes Cornyn the first Texas Republican senator to lose his party's nomination for reelection, and that's pretty significant. By the way, when you take a look, when you think about the email question or the ex-poll question of ours about whether or not we should have any kind of government recognition of Pride Month, When you look across the landscape of American companies, 2 out of 5 companies nationwide are now toning down their Pride Month recognition this year. Pride festivals in Seattle and New York City are facing massive deficits. They're out of money. San Francisco and Minneapolis events are down in corporate backing. And I think that tells you where America is going, and it's a good place. I'm glad to see this happen. Oh, and then this. You want another bright spot? Indiana's governor, Mike Braun, Indiana's governor just signed a proclamation marking June as Nuclear Family Month instead of LGBTQ Pride Month. I think that's a great decision by Mike Braun. The governor is to be applauded for what he did. And then there's this question. The New York Post reporting on the longest-running Independence Day parade in the San Fernando Valley, this is in California, has been canceled after organizers say the city pulled back its support and left them facing $20,000 in extra costs. All of that was just for traffic control and street closures. Turns out the mayor told her group that the office would help with the event, as the office has done for decades. And then the mayor apparently said, we're pulling our support for an Independence Day parade that's been running for a long, long time. They're investing money into protests and activism instead of something that brings the community together. The cancellation comes as communities across America are marking the celebration of America's 250th anniversary year. It is a sad statement that we are going in that direction. Glad to have your phone calls and emails at 866-HEY-LARS. That's 866-439-5277. Send your emails to talk@LarsLarson.com. Coming up, should the government ever be able to silence its own critics? I'm talking about the SEC, and we'll discuss that coming up next.

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4: 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I want to talk to Kara Rollins, who is the Senior Litigation Counsel. She's a lawyer at the New Civil Liberties Alliance. Kara, welcome back.
5: Welcome. I'm glad to be here.
4: Do I understand this right? The SEC, the Securities and Exchange Commission, can force you to stay silent about your own innocence or face the consequences? What in the world's going on there?
5: Well, for nearly 50 years, that was true. So what the SEC did back in the early 1970s is they put a rule into place that said respondents or defendants, they can settle. They can say, I'm not going to admit or deny the allegations the SEC has made. But the hook is the SEC wouldn't allow them to make that sort of settlement unless they also said that they wouldn't even create an impression that something the SEC has said is false. So this is, you don't have to admit or deny, but you can't cast shade on what we think you did, even though for the most part, when you're dealing with these consents and settlements, they're at the very outset of litigation. So all you have are unproven allegations by the SEC. And what you imagine happens is it creates a tremendous amount of reputational harm and puts an incredible amount of pressure on people to settle, to just not be it. And then they realize, oh my gosh, what have I done? I can't even defend myself, and the SEC gets the first and last word.
4: I mean, because, look, I'm not a lawyer like you are, but if somebody says you cheated your customers, for example, you know, on some securities matter, and you say, I didn't cheat my customers, I'm not going to admit I did wrong, but I do want to settle the case. So I settle the case, I set it right, you know, but based on what the settlement is, and then the SEC can continue to simply say, yeah, Lars is a dirtbag who cheated his customers. By the way, if you don't believe us, ask him because he won't deny it. That's what they can do to you?
5: Exactly. And what they would say is, and it's even like more twisted than that, because over time, this rule, as it got implemented and changed through various consent orders, and I find this one of the most mind-blowing ones. It's not even that you can't create the impression. You can't have other people create that false impression on your behalf. So if your brother, sister, whatever, gets asked a question about what you did and you said, oh, yeah, you know, the SEC came after him, but he settled. It's a no admit, no deny. He didn't do this. Theoretically, the SEC could come after you because you didn't tell them that they have to make the same statement, right? That, you know, you cannot cast shade and you can't have other people cast shade on your behalf. And so you get this really sort of messed up, what we call compelled speech, which, you know,
4: which the government is never allowed.
5: We don't do.
4: I mean, Kara.

0: The government is never allowed to compel Americans to speak in a particular way. That would violate the First Amendment, right?
1: Absolutely. And I think that that's one of the problems that we've argued all along with this rule, is it's not just the compelled speech part. I mean, that's bad. We also call this a prior restraint on speech. That's when it suppresses speech before it even occurs. We sometimes refer to this as having a chilling effect, right? You're not going to say anything because you're worried you're going to trip this up and create problems for yourself. We also refer to this as an unconstitutional condition, because what the SEC says is, well, we sat down, we negotiated, this was a part of the bargain. Well, guess what? The government can condition a government benefit settlement of an enforcement action on you giving up a constitutional right. Here, your speech rights.
0: Okay, so they finally got rid of this rule. But Kara, just to make sure I don't overstate this, let's say I'm an investment person. I'm not, but if I was, and I had clients, and we had a dispute, and the SEC brought charges, and I settled them out, and the FCC can keep bad-mouthing me, that means that if I get a stack of happy customers who say, Lars has been investing my money for 20 years, and I've never been dissatisfied with the results he's produced, that kind of testimony from citizens, you know, in my, you know, basically backing me up, saying my bona fides, that the SEC would come back and punish me for what those people said about me in a positive light?
1: It's entirely possible. And what the SEC says is, well, we can always come and reopen the investigation against you. We can reopen the enforcement action. That's what they think the penalty is. Penalty is worse than that. Like I said, a bunch of these that happen occur in courts. They're consent orders that the courts continue to oversee. So it's not the SEC's choice about whether to reopen it. If you had one of these court consents, which several of our clients do, as opposed to an administrative consent, which is only between you and the SEC and enforced exclusively by the SEC, the D.C. Circuit, for example, has said that is subject to criminal contempt, meaning if you violate it, because it's a court order, you can go to jail. SEC tends to ignore this very salient point and says, no. The only punishment is that we might decide to potentially reopen your enforcement action. But that's just not the legal facts on the ground. So again, when we talk about this concept of chilling speech, the idea that if I violate this, even if I'm not really sure that I am, because it's a little squishy on the edges, I could go to jail.
0: Yeah.
1: So what am I going to do? I'm not going to talk. I'm not going to let other people talk on my behalf. And it has transparency effects. I think one of the things, and you know, I hope that your listeners will appreciate this, one of the most important parts of the First Amendment is that it's not just about our speech. It also impacts the freedom of the press and the ability of American listeners to receive speech. These are critical to how our democratic republic functions, right? This is about transparency and openness and what is going on. And for 50 years, the SEC systematically shut that down. And just sort of recently, after we filed a petition for cert with the Supreme Court, I guess had a come to the light moment and has since pulled back the rule. And, you know, I think the interesting thing in that is that when they announced that they were going to pull back on the rule, the chairman of the SEC says, and I'm going to quote this because it's sort of interesting, quote, speech critical of the government is an important part of the American tradition. This rescission ends the policy prohibiting such criticism by settling defendants. That sounds a lot like the chairman has realized that this is a First Amendment violation.
0: It does sound like that. Kara, thanks a lot for running that down for us. It's a complicated issue, but it is an important thing to preserve free speech. That's Kara Rollins. Kara is, well, she is one of those people who's out there fighting for Americans' freedom. 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
1: The World Cup starts in less than 2 weeks, and venues throughout the country where games will be played continue to make final security preparations. The FBI office in Atlanta recently held a news conference about its goals. Special Agent in Charge, Marlo Graham.
2: FBI personnel have been preparing for months alongside our partners, local, state, and federal, to ensure the games will be safe.
1: One main focus, the threat posed by drones.
2: Temporary flight restrictions will be enforced during the events. Illegal drone operations may result in fines up to $100,000.
1: Assistant Special Agent in Charge Sean Matthews says bomb squads and SWAT teams will be taking care of things on the ground.
3: And we'll be downtown during all matches and fan days.
1: Atlanta will host a total of 8 games beginning on June 15th, including a tournament semifinal on July 15th. Kim Uretsky, Fox News.
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8: With Super Talk News, I'm JT Mitchell. A new Fox poll looks at how Americans view the current state of the country. Gernal Scott with the details.
9: Respondents were asked to describe the country right now in a single word. For 65%, that word was a negative one. Among the most common, declining, failing, and divided. Words given by 27% leaned positive, such as free, great, and strong. A majority, 58%, say a big issue is that Americans are separated by different values. Even with all that, 81% said they'd rather live in the U.S. over any other country.
8: 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The annual grants are from money Mississippi got from the BP oil spill of 2010. Eligible applicants include local governments, nonprofits, schools, ports and airports, and private businesses. 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
18: Welcome back to the program. It's a pleasure to be with you on a Tuesday. And Jim writes in by email, Lars, I hate to think so, but I think the Iranian Personality Profile Group has successfully accessed President Trump. They believe the goal for him is really a deal, even if it's not the deal. So they are holding out for that by slowly edging Trump their way. I'm almost ashamed to say I'm feeling the same. And I'm not alone. I also don't want to agree with John Bolton, signed Jim. Well, the fact that Donald Trump would have saved himself a lot of trouble politically and otherwise by simply saying, Iran has offered us a deal, we're going to accept the deal, that probably would have been enough if all he was looking for was a deal. I think Donald Trump is looking for a whole lot more than that, and he knows he has to finish the job and do it right, or he's going to have problems. To your calls now. If you want to join the best conversation in talk journalism, it happens right here every day at 866-HEY-LARS. That's 866-439-5277. Send your emails to talk@LarsLarson.com, and of course, naysayers go first. Joy is a naysayer from California. Joy, welcome to the program. How are you?
19: Not too bad. I'm heading to Bellingham and Spokane for 6 weeks next week, so I'll be back in the beautiful Pacific Northwest.
18: Have you cast your ballot in today's California primary?
19: I did.
18: And did you vote for Steve Hilton or Chad Bianco for governor?
19: There is no way that I would have ever voted for Chad. He did not seem like he was the brightest light, brightest bulb in the room.
18: Why would you disparage the sheriff? What did you find unintelligent about him? Because I've talked to Sheriff Bianco on the show. I don't know him personally, but I found him to be very common sense. What did you find about him that made you think he's not very smart?
19: I'm sorry. I can't be more specific. It was the impression I got. during one of the debates, I was not impressed by the debate. So which
18: liberal nitwit did you vote for?
19: I voted for Tom Steyer.
18: Oh, my God. What a phony. Do you realize what a phony he is, Joy?
19: I don't think we had a lot of good choices. So I'm not thrilled with who was before us. But I felt like we need to get things under control in California. And so I thought that, like, people have looked at Trump with his financial background and his business background, that I thought perhaps Tom Steyer could look at efficiencies
18: Hold on, Joy. Efficiencies? You understand this guy made his billions in oil and coal, and then once he made the money in oil and coal, suddenly became a greeny environmentalist who was talking about the evils of oil and coal after he made the money, and you think he's going to be efficient? Explain to me how that thinking works, please.
19: Well, I think that people's thinking can change. A good friend of mine, her father was in the oil business for years, and he was the first one in line to buy the Leaf electric car. So I think people.
18: And why would he do that, Joy? Can you tell me why? I mean, no matter what business you were in, what is the advantage of owning an electric car instead of a car with gasoline or diesel, which you can refuel in, according to AAA, an average of 7 minutes, and that pretty well matches my experience. The most my pickup truck takes is about 7 or 8 minutes to refuel it. The same vehicle powered by a battery, at minimum, would take 90 minutes to refuel. It's an incredibly problematic vehicle for that reason alone, unless you only plan to take short trips from home and you never actually travel cross-country. how is the electric vehicle a statement of somebody's desire for efficiency? Because it certainly doesn't seem efficient to me.
19: I'm talking about this father of a friend. I'm just saying that he changed probably for environmental reasons, but he was in the oil business for years. So I think that people can...
18: But how did he benefit the environment, Joy? Can you just share with my audience, I think they want to know, how does it benefit the environment to have a vehicle that is made from an incredible amount of energy that goes into making the battery and the vehicle and everything else? Then it takes a lot of electricity to charge it. It has limited range. It has limited everything because of that kind of fuel. And I don't know that it's any better for the environment than a good gasoline or diesel car. Tell me how it benefits the environment.
19: Hey, I'm driving a 2012 Honda Civic. So I was just using him as an example.
18: Will you, by the way, when you head to Bellingham, are you flying or driving, Joy?
19: I'm driving.
18: You're driving. So you're going to drive 1,000 miles or so from San Diego to Bellingham. How would you do that in an electric vehicle? How would you arrange that trip?
19: I didn't call to defend electric vehicles.
18: You brought it up, not me. I didn't bring it up.
19: No, you brought it up. You asked me about people who change their minds, and I just used it as an example. I called to talk about Pride Month.
18: Okay. Why should the United States does set aside a day to honor presidents, a day to honor the dead who've served in uniform, a day to honor all those who've served in uniform, a day to honor MLK, a day for Jesus Christ, the only federal religious holiday, Christmas. And then, of course, we've got 4th of July. I know the liberals don't really celebrate American independence, but I do. Why do we need an entire month to mark somebody's specific sexuality of a sexual minority that probably number 5% of the population? Why do we need an entire month for that?
19: Well, it's 9% of adults. And I just wanted to say that if a city and a county wanted to make that choice, that should be their choice. That I don't think that it should be dictated.
18: No, but why, Joy, if a city or a county, which you know there is no exclusively lesbian, gay, or bisexual county in America, not even a city that's exclusively lesbian, gay, bisexual, or trans. But what is the point of taking that one sexual minority, whether it's 5% or 9%, why would you want to create a month of celebration of somebody's sexuality that represent a tiny fraction of the population of a city or a county? What is the point of that?
19: Well, I see it, and I don't want to get hung up on if it's a month or a week or a day or whatever. I see it as a human right.
18: What human rights are being denied? If somebody wants to be gay, is there a law anywhere in America that interferes with their ability to go and have same sex?
19: Well, I've heard on your station that the FCC may be exploring putting on a statement before there's someone...
18: Oh, to warn parents that there might be content, program content that pushes LGBTQ nonsense on children? Yes, I think there should be.
19: Who's going to determine if it's nonsense? If a mother comes in and there's two mothers picking up a child?
18: I'll tell you what, Joy, if I walked up one of your most liberal friends and started talking to their six-year-old about being gay or being straight, I have a feeling that the mom would probably sock me in the face.

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20: 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Well, a federal judge, like

0: He committed a felony crime and got a private reprimand. Is that what justice looks like in America? I thought we'd check in with Zach Smith, who's senior legal fellow and manager of the Supreme Court and Appellate Advocacy Program at the Heritage Foundation. Zach, good to have you back.
1: Well, thanks for having me on the show this evening, Lars.
0: So would you mind telling my audience what this sitting federal judge in the southeastern United States did that drew the attention and a reprimand only?
1: Yeah, I'm not sure I can repeat many of the details on radio, Lars, or you may get a call from the FCC.
0: I might.
1: But let me put it to you this way. She was engaged in inappropriate sexual conduct in her office within earshot of many of her employees. This happened on a number of occasions. It turned out she wasn't particularly supervising her employees. Her law clerks very well. They were entering orders without much oversight from this judge. And then what was really problematic, once her improper conduct was reported, she lied about it. When the chief judge of the 11th Circuit asked her whether these allegations were true, she said they were outrageous. They were unfounded. And she categorically denied it. She waited a few days. She denied it again and essentially tried to cast aspersions on the employee who had reported them. Well, guess what happened, Lars? The judiciary, they set up a committee, they started an investigation, and 2 weeks later, the judge lawyered up. She admitted that she had had this inappropriate sexual relationship, engaged in these inappropriate sexual acts in her chambers, and the penalty for all of this lying, for all of this improper conduct, Lars, it was a private reprimand where the other judges investigating her conduct promised not even to publicly release her name. And my point of view is that is far too little punishment, far too late. And for these types of allegations, especially with the lying, the misleading involved, either resignation from office or impeachment and removal from office are the appropriate punishments.
0: I couldn't agree with you more. Now, I'm not a lawyer, but just to make it clear, this young lady was getting busy with a police commander in her office. She thought that was an appropriate place, and apparently it was loud enough that her staff members out in the outer office could hear what they were doing inside of her office. You know, really inappropriate behavior, but the felony that she would have committed would have been, what, 18 U.S.C. 1001, a felony for anybody in the judicial branch to knowingly and willfully make any materially false, fictitious, or fraudulent statement or representation. Why did her fellow judges go so very, very easy on her?
1: I don't know, Lars. I think that has a lot of people scratching their heads. It certainly doesn't reflect well on the federal judiciary right now, because keep in mind, we've seen a number of false statement charges being brought over the past several years. This false statement case were ones that were brought against Michael Flynn or runs brought against other members of the Trump administration on far more tenuous grounds than these false statements made by this judge were. You know, whenever you prosecute these false statement cases, I used to be a federal prosecutor. One of the problems you can run into is trying to determine whether the false statements were material to the investigation. It can't be kind of an inconsequential lie. It has to be something very important, very central to the investigation. And essentially, what the judges in their report did outline, they outlined in great detail all the ways this judge's false statements were material, the expense that they went to investigate this, the time, the effort. Again, not to go into too many details, Lars, but based on the nature of her conduct, they had to send the couch cushions in her office out for forensic DNA testing.
0: Oh, my God.
1: It
0: almost takes us back to the Clinton administration, doesn't it?
1: Yeah. Horrifying stuff. And look, setting aside that inappropriate sexual conduct, committing a federal felony is certainly grounds for impeachment. And so if this particular federal judge in Atlanta doesn't do the right thing and resign from office, then again, I think the House Judiciary Committee should expeditiously initiate impeachment proceedings.
0: I mean, because the last time I can remember a federal judge being impeached was Al C. Hastings. Is that, it's really been that long, or is there a more recent one I don't remember?
1: There have been some more recent ones. And what happens, Lars, typically, whenever judges are caught red-handed like this, oftentimes they'll see the writing on the wall and they'll resign from office. Keep in mind, there was a federal judge in Alaska Trump appointee from the first Trump administration who was accused of very similar conduct, of having an inappropriate sexual relationship with a prosecutor that often appeared before him. It became apparent quickly that he likely had committed misconduct and, you know, maybe too little too late, but at least he had the decency at that point to resign from office instead of forcing the House of Representatives to impeach him, go through the time and effort for the Senate to have a trial, and then remove him from office if he was convicted. And yet, so far, this judge has not given any indication she intends to resign. But one of the things that will be interesting to wait and see, one of the other allegations she's accused of attending a partisan political fundraiser for a district attorney that she used to work with. And so because of that, Harmy Dillon of the DOJ Civil Rights Division has asked for this judge to recuse herself from certain cases involving the United States, involving essentially Republicans or ideological opponents of this judge. So that'll be something to watch closely because this judge has to answer in some form or fashion that motion to recuse.
0: So that's is that the equivalent of a trial judge being affidavited? I've heard it referred to that way, where you say we can't get a fair hearing from this judge because of the bias.
1: Yeah, correctly. And keep in mind, Lars, the judicial canon say not only should judges avoid actual bias, they should avoid even the appearance of bias, even the appearance of impropriety. And I think based on these allegations, based on the attendance of that partisan at a partisan DA fundraiser, at a minimum, the appearance of bias, the appearance of the inability to be fair and impartial is certainly there. Now, the one caveat I will add quickly, the judge's name has not officially been released, and yet there is wide public reporting based on the facts that were included in the 11th Circuit's report that have pretty well corroborated who this judge will be. But at least officially, the court system has not even yet officially released the name of this judge who committed these horrendous acts.
0: Unbelievable. Zach, thank you very much. 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
10: Fox News, I'm Tom Rigotti. The Homeland Security Secretary gets questioned by a Senate panel about an immigration detention facility in Newark, New Jersey. Fox's Jessica Rosenthal reports.
11: Connecticut Democratic Senator Chris Murphy accused Homeland Security Secretary Mark Wayne Mullen of mocking detainees' concerns.
12: Nowhere in these letters is a demand for ethnic food. They describe pretty horrific conditions.
11: Mullen said they're lying. They have additional beds that aren't even being used and far more medical staff than even the state's own prison system.
10: The White House Correspondents Association has rescheduled its annual dinner for July 24th after April's shooting targeting President Trump. Fox's Jackie Heinrich reports it'll be held at the Waldorf Astoria in Washington.
13: It'll be considerably smaller than our regular venue. It was just the simplest choice to throw something together in 5 weeks' time that usually takes us a year.
10: The suspected shooter is charged with trying to assassinate the president. 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
14: I'm Kelly Bennett for Super Talk Mississippi News, brought to you by Mama Justice. If you've been injured and need legal representation, call Mama Justice for a free consultation at 662-883-6262. A former teacher from Corinth was sentenced to 5 years in prison 2 weeks ago for using AI to create explicit videos of students. That's just one in a string of child sexual misconduct cases involving educators in Mississippi. In response, Senator Michael McClendon is planning to introduce the School Predator Accountability Act in the next legislative session. The proposed package would authorize courts to order chemical castration for offenders convicted of committing sexual crimes against minors while serving as educators. It would also create a specialized task force to investigate school-related child exploitation.
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14: Credit card delinquencies are at a 15-year high. According to data from LendingTree, residents in Connecticut have the highest average credit card debt of any state, while Mississippians have the lowest, an average of $4,887. Mississippi entrepreneur Ashley Edwards expects the affordability crisis to have a big impact on the midterms.
15: I would argue to you that the 2024 presidential election hinged more on the cost of dozen eggs than it did on deep political philosophy among the political party.
14: He's hoping for a successful end to the conflict with Iran and the reopening of the Strait of Hormuz.
15: But even with that happening, we're unlikely to see prices come down significantly. I think Trump is being overly optimistic when he says there's going to be this precipitous drop in prices the minute the Strait opens. It's going to take some time for all of this to work out.
16: We've sent that Rip Van Winkle guy to the dentist.
17: Hey, what? Hey, what?
16: And what's worse than a trip to the dentist? Your wife's paint project that you've put off. Let Seabrook Paint in Jackson and Ridgeland find that Benjamin Moore paint and a contractor that will get you back doing the important things in